0: why. There is a donation link there. I hate asking for money, but I will say that is going to be one of the things that we really need to catch up. My opponent has a very nice war chest by dint of he's a Democrat and in Sun Valley area. We have some catching up to do, so every little bit helps. Again, BrianHydeForSenate.com. That'll get you there.
1: All right. Appreciate that. On tap for next week, of course, we're going to continue talks about finances and investing in precious metals, because we're going to welcome back David Morgan to the show. You remember the silver guru we had on 3 years ago.
2: Oh, wow. Been a while.
1: Yeah. Well, investing in silver is a good idea right now while silver's cheap. Gold is over $4,000 an ounce.
2: Wow. So I'm rocking it.
1: And then platinum, forget it. Unless you're a trillionaire like Elon Musk, you're not investing in platinum. So anyway, Brian, thank you so much for your time. God bless you and best of luck to you in this campaign. We need you in office for sure.
0: Thank you, both of you. I appreciate it.
2: You got to win and come back and see us, man.
0: Will do.
1: All right. Ladies and gentlemen, thank you very much for tuning in to Patriot Confederation. God save the Republic of the United States of America.
3: Events of recent history indicate that Americans are setting a course for the end of their own great nation. The ever-growing trend in this country is to judge people not by their individual character, but by their identity as a member of a specific group. No one has ever succeeded or failed in life as a result of their group affiliation. A person's success or failure is also not based on luck, but on the sum total of the decisions that they have made. Those who succeed do so through good work ethic and the wise use of their power to choose. The opposite is true of those who fail. The ideals of individual accountability and responsibility in the United States are dying every day. A gun cannot be responsible for a death, just as a shovel cannot be responsible for digging a ditch. Both are only tools and have no will of their own. Responsibility is an adjunct of conscious choice and is the price we pay for freedom. Freedom is also a tool. It's an essential tool that is needed by human beings if they are to prosper rather than to merely survive. Yet there are those who would rather trade their freedom for security. Some believe that it is the responsibility of government to provide freedom. In truth, we form government to ensure and protect the freedom that is already inherent.

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8: Welcome, everybody. Happy Wednesday.
9: Good afternoon, you beautiful people.
8: Hope everybody's doing great.
9: You know they are. They're our guests.
8: Freebird's not going to be here tonight. It's just going to be me and Holstera. He's got a fuzzy hat meeting. You know how he is with them fuzzy hat meetings. So
9: he just, you know, is keeping up his trend one day a month. If he gives us any more, we'll have to pay his ass. It's in his contract.
8: Is it? Do y'all have contracts?
9: We do, but we wrote them up amongst ourselves.
8: Okay. I was wondering what happened there.
9: Yep.
8: What's up, Jerry? Kelly. We got William Gbo. We got A.A. Ron from I Had to Say a Podcast. Aaron, you owe me a set of speakers. I was listening to his show this morning on the way to work, and he got a little feisty and got, like, very animated and loud and damn near blew the speakers out in my unit. I had to turn it fucking down. It's like, fuck, it scared the shit out of me.
9: Jump up in that microphone.
8: Yeah, he was all up in it. If anybody wants any merchandise, you can go check out the Etsy store, Motor Cop Chronicles. Etsy store, check out what I have over there. I know I ain't made no new t-shirts in a while. I'm about to make a new t-shirt that says hotter than a meth pipe on payday. So I'm about to make it. I just need to get my lazy ass over there and do it. If anybody wants any extra episodes.
9: I got to get me one of them MCC polos. I need one.
8: This is a button-up shirt just saying polo.
9: I'll take one of them, too.
8: If anybody wants any extra episodes and stuff, you can go over to Patreon. Actually, I just put out there's a part two of Roy P's date tonight because it got a little nasty and I wasn't going to put it on here like an NC-17 rating. Right. So it's over there. And so you got to check it out over there. Other than that, let's go see what Roy S. has to say. I have to close my podcast door open for some reason, and I don't want something getting in the cat to get in here. So let's go see what Roy Spalding has to say real fast.
10: Welcome to Roy's.
11: What are you doing?
10: Did you know corner, where Roy will let us know something that is totally useless, and we will have information living in our minds, rent free for no good reason at all. So shut the fuck up and listen to what Roy has to tell us.
12: Emma Stone is a high school dropout. She attended an all-girl Catholic prep school for one semester before deciding to drop out and pursue an acting career. So she created a PowerPoint presentation for her parents called Project Hollywood, set it to Madonna's song Hollywood, and convinced them to move her to Los Angeles.
8: So, we got a little Emma Stone stuff. Kind of interesting. What's up, Hoppy?
9: I don't know who the fuck Emma Stone is.
8: I think she's an actress.
9: It's a safe bet, but I still don't know who the fuck she is. You know what I mean? Dude, I think that every brunette is Katy Perry in these fucking movies nowadays. They all look alike with all their plastic injections and shit.
8: You
9: can't fucking tell them apart. It's like these women, you can find out they're 75 years old, but they've got so many fucking injections, they look 32. It's like, this is fucking crazy. Where the hell's the shop where I can go to and get my face like, you know, like what the fuck?
8: So, if y'all remember, I'm sorry, I had Bam closing the door for me, making sure the cat wasn't in here. If y'all remember last week, sorry I got distracted there, people. The ones that know. Anyway, this young lady right here was Roy P's date. 21 years old, 5'2", about 200.
9: Gorgeous young lady.
8: 10 pounds. She got arrested for, I believe, fade up here. And of course, good old Roy P called in about his date. Just like I said, second part, if you want to hear what happened, the finish of it, you have to join Patreon. It's under behind the paywall because it's kind of risque. But let's see what Roy P had to say.
13: I was kicking back in my lazy boy, scratching places a gentleman don't mention on a Tuesday night. When my phone lit up like a cheap strip club sign. Motor cop crew, the voice barked. Roy P., we got a young one for you. 21, failed to appear, sitting pretty in county. Name's Keisha. You coming or what? I grinned so hard my gold tooth caught the TV glare. Baby, I'm already smelling freedom and fried chicken. Tell her Big Roy's on the way. 2 hours later, I'm rolling up to the jail in my pride and joy. A black PT Cruiser sitting on 20-inch gold rims that sparkle like a pimp's pinky ring. Flames painted down the sides so hot they look like they still burning. I stepped out in my best silk shirt, 3 buttons undone, of course, and my lucky jeans that ain't seen a dryer since 09. They walked her out and Lord have mercy. 5'3" of pure, glorious, 210-pound brown sugar love. She had curves that made physics file a complaint. Hips switching like windshield wipers in a hurricane. Thighs rubbing together with their own applause. That pink jumpsuit was working overtime trying to contain all that woman. And losing the fight in the best possible way. Keisha, baby, I said, opening the passenger door like I was escorting royalty. You just made bail in my whole damn week. She gave me that slow, sleepy smile and slid in. The cruiser dropped about 2 inches on the shocks. I ain't complaining. I climbed in, cranked the engine, and that big four-cylinder rumbled like it was happy to be carrying extra sweetness. We ain't even out the parking lot before she kicked off them jail slides and put her bare feet up on the dash. Roy P., ooh, you smell like cologne and bad decisions. She laughed, deep and husky. That's my signature scent, darling. Oh, the trouble. I reached over and gave her knee a friendly squeeze, purely to make sure she was real. It was. Real soft. Real thick, real dangerous. We rolled to my favorite 24-hour spot. Grease is the word, where the chicken so fried it got a criminal record of its own. I ordered the family feast for two. Extra biscuits, extra gravy, Extra side of, yeah, I know I shouldn't, but watch me. Keisha demolished a thigh like it owed her money, licking sauce off her fingers slow enough to make the waitress blush. I watched her and felt my silk shirt getting tighter in all the wrong places. Girl, you eating like you're mad at that chicken. You keep and I'm gonna have to bond you out again tomorrow for public indecency. She leaned back, belly full and happy, and that jumpsuit top looked ready to wave the white flag. Roy P., you ain't slick. I see you looking. You like what you see? Baby, I ain't just looking. I'm appreciating art. 5'3", 210, and every single pound in the right damn neighborhood, you a whole buffet with legs. She laughed so hard the table shook. You crazy old man. Old enough to know good brown sugar when I see it, I winked, and young enough to still get diabetes from one taste. We sat there stuffing our faces, gravy dripping, laughing like two fools who just got away with something. My PT Cruiser waited outside, flames shining under the neon, gold rims sparkling like it knew tonight was gonna be a story. And me? I just kept smiling, thinking how sometimes the best calls from the Motor Cop crew come with extra dessert. If y'all want the naughty details, they will be on Patreon for all the true crew members.
8: Well, the date got a whole lot more interesting with Keisha there. And if you noticed, Roy P. Dunn went and got himself some gold teethuses. And is like...
11: gold teethuses.
8: William Gibo said they both got cleavage. So, anyway, his date turned out pretty good, I think. We'll see. He was happy. So, what we have this week, we got three more ladies this week. We got this lovely young lady. Well, hold on. It's
11: been a while since you slid a dude in there.
8: We got this lady. She got arrested for theft and fraudulent devices, transmit monetary funds.
11: That ain't what they call it when you lie about being straight and then they find out you're trans.
8: I'm pretty sure.
11: Is that trans fraud?
8: No, I believe this is a real girl. Trans fraud. Then we got this pretty thing right here. This one. This lovely young lady here.
11: It's an alien. Fuck a straight up alien. That is a fucking thumb right there. There is nothing else to it. It's a thumb.
8: 27 years old. She was arrested for a fugitive attachment. I guess if we put a weave on her, she'd look different. But that's who we got on that.
11: No.
8: Kind of male looking.
11: They still look like one of the grays. All the men in black. Fucking Raul. He knows it.
8: Yes. Then we have number three here. This lovely young lady right here. She, that's a man. She got arrested.
11: A white woman.
8: She got arrested for possession of Schedule 1, possession of Schedule 2, monetary instrument abuse, possession of paraphernalia, possession of legend drugs, criminal conspiracy, and another monetary instrument abuse. And her bond is $80,000. She might. Billy Dean, I already said. He's voting for number two. So who do we want to send them on? One, two, or three? So we got.
11: Three would just be too fucking fun. So.
8: We already got one for number two. He said she has a pecker.
11: It looks like a pecker. If you shaved its head the rest of the way, it would just be a pecker. There is no definition of that face. It's just like a light bulb.
8: So we got one for two. Two for three. Who are you voting for, Holster?
11: Fucking two.
8: Two.
11: Because he would have too much fun with three. She'd bring all the party drugs. I want a fucking legendary drug.
8: It's just the blonde hairs.
11: That sounds good.
8: Legend drugs. That's like Mojo and shit like that.
11: Mojo? That's a fucking TV channel.
8: No. That's that fake weed and shit like that.
11: Why do they call that fucking legendary drugs? That's gay. I thought legendary would be like LSD and, you know, shit you don't find no more. Like acid. You know, when was the last time you heard a motherfucker go, I'm tripping balls on acid? You don't. You just fucking don't.
8: And people I don't know do why. Acid anymore. Seems like everybody does fentanyl. Everybody's
11: that's
8: on
11: what
8: fentanyl.
11: I'm saying. It's a fucking legendary drug. That's what I thought they would be meaning. Not some fucking bullshit you buy at the corner store. That ain't no legend.
8: Right now, number two's in the lead. Well, it says legends, meaning that you need a prescription for it, like Lortabs, I guess, you know, hydrocodone.
11: Oh, okay. That kind of makes some sense, but, I mean, you know, because people can't be affording pharmaceutical meds. That's why they're all smoking fentanyl nowadays.
8: I guess. It looks like this lovely young lady right here is going to take the cake.
11: And like she came from that fucking SG-1 show as well.
8: I don't know if Roy's going to have much fun with this one or not.
11: She got that dead 1,000-yard stare, man. Like that's the look she's going to give him when they say Roy has bailed you out. She's just going to, you know.
8: Yeah. All right. Let's jump into these stories. First one we're going to talk about, this is a local story around here. Yeah, local new car man was warned against doing that. You don't use your battery acid. This is a local story.
11: Yeah. I always like to tell people, hey, if you run out of that shit that you freebase, it comes naturally from your battery terminals. Just get underneath there and, you know,
8: don't listen to him at all.
11: Unless you're a drug addict and listening to this show, and in which case, go do that.
8: Listen to him.
11: Don't tell anybody you're doing it either.
8: Listen, he's been taking his own hair pills, Holster's hair pills. See him right there? Yeah, you see him? He's been taking those, and they're not fucking working.
11: I forgot to take hair multivitamin. I had to shave. The rest started falling out. I was growing hair on my ass. It's weird.
8: Rose says, legend drugs are anything that is not a narcotic or a scheduled delivery substance that is not classified by
11: alien
8: the DEA. The number two, the one that looks kind of like a man, is going to be going on a date with him. But anyway, like I said, this next story, the main story we're going to be talking about is Pastor Tony Spell. This pastor is a local attorney. He's in the central area. It's in East Baton Rouge Parish. I did talk about him about 6 years ago when I first started. It's like one of the first second stories I ever talked about when I started the podcast, which was during COVID. This pastor here is he defied all the governor's orders and everything else. They actually arrested him. The Supreme Court ruled in his favor when it was all said and done. They arrested him because he refused to stop having church services. Kept having them. So good for him. He recently has been arrested for a felony, second degree battery, which is a felony here in the state of Louisiana. And we're going to watch some news videos. We're going to talk about it. And yes, he was the COVID pastor. Correct. You're correct. So we're going to get into it.
14: Elizabeth Fowle here with you.
11: Still think any of the cops that arrested any of the preachers around the United States should be arrested and removed
14: during the pandemic when he refused to stop his church services was across from that church today throwing blows.
15: The WFBI team obtained videos of that fight from the victim's father, who says his son was left beaten and bloodied. Our Chris Nakamoto has this. Chris.
11: How much you want, Betty? Deserved
16: it. Good evening, Liz and Greg. Scott Sherwin says this feud goes back for years between his family and Pastor Tony Spell, but he never dreamed that he would come running at his son today, sending him to the hospital.
17: This shocking fight doesn't have any audio because it was taken.
8: I want y'all pay attention. Y'all see where this started, right? This was some news places like this channel. Like, WFE pisses me off with shit. I'll just remember how it started, how it showed it started.
17: Again, from a surveillance camera.
11: Yeah, it didn't show what they had beef about.
17: Captures a brawl breaking out near the city of Central. Punches being thrown before both men fall to the ground. Investigators say one of the men throwing punches is well-known pastor Tony Spell of Life Tabernacle Church. Moments before those punches broke out, another video shows Spell charging at the man. The father of the alleged victim gave the WAFBI team this video with no sound. Spell was arrested shortly.
11: Amen, Jared.
8: Why would they give it to the news with no sound? there's something on there they didn't want you to hear. They didn't want you to hear what right. the person videotaping. You gotta realize this Tony Spell guy, I'm not sure how old he is, but he's probably in his 40s or 50s. About a Gen Xer or something like that. This other guy, they say a kid, he's 20 years old. He's a man. This is when them fuck around found out
11: situations.
8: Yeah,
11: that ain't no fucking 12-year-old.
8: No, this ain't like he beat a kid. It's a 20-year-old man. And this 20-year-old found out, why you don't fuck around with Gen Xers? Because that's how we grew up, throwing hands.
17: After the fight and charged with second-degree battery. Cameras were rolling as deputies took him into custody. These pictures
11: are
17: also
11: behind
17: provided
11: him?
17: To us by Scott Sherwin. The
8: he split that kid open. It's a little five stitches.
11: So I guess you ran your mouth a lot, and now you learned what happened.
8: Well, we're going to find out. We're going to find out why.
17: The young man are the end result of that brawl, which he says required his 20-year-old son to receive 5 stitches in his chin. Sherwin told the WAFBI team there's been a long-standing feud that's gone on between Spell.
8: All I got to say is this deputy right here got a whole lot of booty going on in them freaking jeans there and them work pants. A little distracted. Look at it.

0: defiance, as some Americans believed there was an overreach of government restrictions during the pandemic.
1: We've been mocked.
2: It was.
1: We've been ridiculed. We've been slandered, defamed. But now we're thankful that we have finally been vindicated by the highest court in the state of Louisiana.
0: Arrest documents obtained by the I-team on Tuesday show the alleged victim admitted to shouting a profanity at Spell, who then ran across the street and a fight ensued. The arrest report notes that Spell and his attorney declined to comment and told deputies to go ahead with the booking process, which led to this mugshot and a felony charge for Pastor Tony Spell.
3: Spell was taken to the East Baton Rouge Parish Prison. My colleague Perry Robinson is there waiting for him to emerge from the jail to hear what he has to say. We'll have that on later.
4: He did bond out then. He bonded out. And he made,
2: nothing much.
4: And he, I think he said the truth come out in court. Let me tell you what, this man, if he's going to go, if he goes to court with this shit, he asked for a jury trial. Because what we got here now, remember how this one looked, right? We're going to watch the next one that Karen would, Unfiltered with Karen put out, who's better, you know, she's an independent journalist, better news source than any of these fuckers here. So let's watch the whole entire video, not cut.
2: Did he win any money from the first one?
4: I don't know. Let's watch this, the first, the whole video, uncut, which they did right here, and you'll see. Did you see that? Holster?
2: No. It's kind of grainy.
4: Who threw the first punch?
2: Oh, the son did.
4: Huh? Yeah. Yes, Trent. Shame on him.
2: Yeah.
4: Homeboy threw. And then, of course, you got people over there saying, well, he come running across the road and was coming at the guy. And it, well, first of all, he didn't come in your yard. You're on a sidewalk. Why are you on a sidewalk? Why did your daddy send the video to him with no sound?
2: I kind of want to see it even farther behind and see what this dude did to get his attention. But to be fair, if you want to swing on an old head and you turn around and get your ass fucking beat, that's on you. That's what I was thinking, guys, is why he wasn't arrested. But then again, you have to imagine, if he was arrested during the COVID thing, he already made the SO look real bad in the state's eyes. So I could imagine they fucked with him again. But the problem is if he got millions of dollars and then turns around and does it again.
4: I think this might be where they got the second degree battery, because I mean, he disengages.
2: Kicking him in the face.
4: Kicks him in the head. I think if he had maybe not done that part, maybe they just got him on, because he had to have stitches where a second degree battery is also, but it's like. But anyway, we see where the news channel with Chris Nakamoto and cut it. They cut it before it shows Dickweed down here throwing the first punch. Okay. James says, wait a little, way too much. Wait until you hear the rest of it, James. We'll see if you agree with it, okay, or still feel the same way you do. This is one of the videos also. This is a video of a person in the church. I don't know if I did. I not put it in here. I don't think I did. I forgot to put it in. They did a press conference today. He did a press conference today. Tony Spell did. Okay. According to them, he was outside working on one of the church buses that they used to pick up people to come to the church on Sunday. The kid come out there and starts hollering at him, fuck you. When you leave out of town, I'm going to rape your wife, rape your grandkids, and kill them all.

0: Now, they've been dealing with this family, the dad and this kid, since 2022. Police have been called out there. There's a video on Facebook. I wasn't able to download it. There's a video on Facebook where the cops is over there. This guy's shown flipping them off, grabbing his dick through his pants, and shaking it at them. They also had this picture right here. This is the dad out in his yard flipping him off, pistol in his hand now.
1: I was going to say, there's something in his hand.
0: Okay, there's pistol in his hand, okay? Now, they also have pictures of these people's house, and they got a big old communist flag from some country out there. There's numerous people
1: this
0: online.
1: Motherfucker live if across you, the street you, from the church?
0: Yes, directly across the street from the church. There's numerous people online. You can go watch their videos. It's this man right here, that man that we were watching earlier, he's talking about he's married to a black lady. They have interracial children. They stand outside. They holler, calling them N-words and all this stuff. They'll sit in their driveway with their cars pointed at the church driveway. And when people are trying to pull out, they bright light them, trying to blind them where they can't see to pull out onto a main highway. They have another lady over there.
1: She's black.
0: Well, they have called the cops numerous times. The Central Police Department ain't done shit about it. And all that stuff like that. Let me tell you what. Holstera knows how I am. You let some motherfucker tell me that when I leave to go out of town or something, they're going to rape my wife and my grandkids and then kill them. Yeah.
1: It's going to be a wild-ass video.
0: The video is going to be worse than that. Because I'm sorry. I'm just being honest. I wouldn't have disengaged them. I'd have probably been. I'd had charges worse than that. I would have beat that little punk into a fucking pulp.
1: What? And you're saying that these individuals have made N-word comments towards the pastor's family?
0: No, towards the congregation. They have a lot of different people go to this church. Black people, white people.
1: People of different walks of life.
0: All go to this church. And, you know, and these people just seem to be some racist, communist pieces of shit.
1: Church.
0: There is. This is my opinion. Let's get this right. This is my opinion. Central PD has dropped the fucking ball and hasn't done their job. Of course, this is the same PD that arrested this man and like said, oh, he's doing this and that. They're the ones that arrested him with the whole COVID shit, okay? So they still probably don't like him because of that. But they need to do their fucking job. This family over here is an issue. Okay, why are you standing out there with a gun in your hand? It's not illegal to have a gun, but why are you brandishing it? You can walk around with it in a holster all day.
1: At church members.
0: This family has issues, okay? So, and all these in the news, Chris Nakamoto, I'm trying to make this dude, the pastor, look like, oh, he's some violent person. You know what? There's only a certain amount that a man can take. And I believe this 20-year-old punk, piece of shit, excuse my language coming up, pussy, got less than what he deserved. He got 5 little stitches. Stop messing with people. I don't know what these people got against Christianity. They're probably some, I don't know, what are Satan worshipers or some bullshit like that.
1: Chasers.
0: Yes, Billy says he did what any man should do to protect his family. Correct. Like I said, if I was him, I'd take this shit to a jury trial. He's already got a good attorney. Pretty sure he's probably going to walk. But they need to charge the other guy, too.
1: I think he's going to be able to.
0: They need to charge this punk-ass 20-year-old, too.
1: They could, but not only that. I mean, the racism and shit, I mean, that should be up there with a hate crime, interfering with a church.
0: There's some kind of terrorism type shit.
1: Right, and it looks like it's going to be easy to prove to the court that the police department failed to do its job. And that's all it's going to take is for one of these, you know, it's just going to take one of these Cajuns on that trial to go, yeah, no, if the cops refused to help me, I would do the same shit, especially if the man told me he was going to rape my family.
0: Yeah, tell me you're going to rape my wife. Tell me you're going to rape
1: trial,
0: my...
1: you're walking.
0: My grandkids, and then you're going to kill them? We're going to see who's going to die. Yeah.
1: Yeah.
0: We're going to see who's going to die. Like I said, this family across from over there, seems like there's a big bunch of pieces of shit.
1: Absolutely, Billy. It's like, where's Ben Chump? This is one that he's actually needed for.
0: Yeah, he ain't going to show up for this. It's too bright. So, anyway, that's that.
1: Well, the more, to be fair, the guy was racially motivated.
0: Yeah, when we, is more, if any more information still come out, I'll update it. Like I said, do you fuck with my family? You can fuck with me all you want. I don't care. You can threaten me. You can do all this. I don't care. You start messing with my wife, my kids, and my grandkids, you moving up to a whole different level of violence when it comes to me with that.
1: But you still got to put it on a whole nother level. I know you really haven't experienced it like I have, but when you live inside of an area where law enforcement refuses to help you, whether they say, oh, no, that's bullshit. There is fucking sheriffs out there that are like, yeah, anything that happens to that fucking house, you take your sweet time getting there.
0: And that's what's going on with this shit.
1: And it puts you on a right. And it puts you on a whole new level of dangerous, because when you ask for help from the people that are supposed to help you time and time again, and you're always told we ain't coming, bitch, that you're going to take it into your own hands. And this young man, he seems like he took just the right amount of putting his hands on him, because he could have been a lot fucking.
0: Oh, yeah, he could have beat the hell out of him worse. He had top control.
1: Right.
0: But that 20-year-old, think twice about messing with that old man there.
1: If it all depends on how it plays out in court. If they prove that this fucking, this guy is going to lose, then these are the super.
0: I think they're getting, that don't matter. I think they're getting enough shit online now. I don't care how the news media is trying to spin it. And if y'all want to see a whole bunch of it, go to Central City News on Facebook. And there's all kind of stuff on there on this story.
1: PD having to protect those motherfuckers now?
0: So, I mean, you can go look at more of it yourself. But like I said, I'm on the pastor side. I know.
1: Fucking Aaron.
0: Yeah, I mean, So, anyway, this next
1: time
0: one.
1: Time for y'all to move, bitch.
0: Yeah. Yeah, kid must have dropped his purse. I don't know. Maybe his tampon slipped out of his vagina or something like that. The kid's a punk. The dad's a punk. We'll just call him a cuck. He's probably got men over there, railing his old lady and having people watch. Or he's watching. So, this next video, we're going to New York, where a bunch of more dumbasses are. Not you, William. You're special. We're talking about the city. We're talking about the city anyway, not the state. But anyway, it's a special. We're going to watch over there, just stupidity.
2: I've attended this place for 10 years.
1: I just now seen this.
3: A woman caught on video dumping a public trash can on the street, then stealing it during New York City's Knicks championship parade, was a director at J.P. Morgan Chase and was fired.
1: Oh, my God.
0: She sure the fuck don't look like that.
1: No.
0: From this picture to what she looked like in person.
1: Roly-poly-oly.
3: 23rd over the incident, the Post has learned. The viral clip circulated across the internet showing Angie Baez dressed in Knicks gear dumping the contents of a limited edition blue and orange trash can onto a Manhattan sidewalk before walking off with the receptacle. Additional images show her riding the subway with the stolen bin. Sources say the bank looked into the incident after the video surfaced. A J.P. Morgan Chase spokesperson told the Post this employee is no longer with the company. Baez was the executive director of community and
1: management for
0: Now listen, I'm going to rewind a second.
1: Bank.
0: Yeah, she probably had a very good paying job. Listen to what her fucking job was over there, though. It's one of them bullshit-ass fucking jobs that...
3: This employee is no longer with the company. Baez was the executive director of community and industry engagement for Card and Connected Commerce at J.P. Morgan Chase. The 40-year-old previously served as the executive director of DEI at a New York...
0: She was the executive director of DEI.
1: She was ready to get fired.
0: That means... They were looking for a reason to get rid of this bitch. Okay, useless job.
1: With all the DEIs,
0: her other what they gave her was a useless job, director of community relations over this or that or whatever. They don't need that shit, you know. And now she's on here. You're so fucking stupid. You stole a freaking garbage can. Dumbass bitch.
1: Why wouldn't you just buy another one and spray paint it the same fucking way or something?
0: Yeah.
1: Buy one. Yeah. I know you were making that kind of money.
3: The lifestyle ghetto bitch. And experiential content. Under New York City law, theft of property valued under $1,000 is typically charged as petty larceny, a Class A misdemeanor. Consequences are often minimal, typically resulting in a fine, summons.
0: That may be minuscule.
3: First time offenders.
0: But
3: the littering that accompanied the theft could bring additional penalties.
0: The company's like, we don't want you working for us, representing us.
1: No, banks are big bank business, man.
0: Look at this thing here. Look at that thing.
1: I agree. I'm not a real big fan of the garbage can myself.
0: Are you talking about the garbage can or the garbage can?
1: You could tell them apart.
0: This right here. The garbage can itself has a better figure than this trash right here. This That's is like, crazy. She looks like a 55-gallon drum. And at least the garbage can has a fucking waist. That's all I'm saying. The garbage can got curves. This bitch looks insane. Like a fucking lopsided basketball with legs.
1: I couldn't believe she just dumped the fucking garbage can.
0: Just dumped
1: can
0: it all over the ground. Nasty bitch.
1: That's what really got her. You know damn well the dude recording was probably the guy just about to empty it.
0: Now she's got this. Now she can go look for a new job. Go find yourself a new little DEI job.
1: Hear me out. New job, emptying garbage cans.
0: Yeah, she can go work for the sanitation department.
1: That's right.
0: Her big ass ain't riding on the back of no garbage truck. You got to have front. You got to have the front wheels of the garbage truck on the ground for they can steer. She got on the back. That bitch sitting sideways, like look like it's one of them. Squatted trucks. We got squatted garbage trucks. Tissue gets off.
1: Jesus.
0: Okay, I did enough body shaming on that nasty bitch. I don't know if y'all noticed. I put out a video. I've been putting out some videos on YouTube, not doing lives. They were just some videos. It's been on another thing in Mississippi where a one-year-old child was shot and killed. Police involved. And Ben Crump doesn't come down here with enough. I've put out two videos on it. I've put reels out. The ones on Facebook have been doing real good. I've got one of them's got over 52,000. The other one's 50-something thousand views on it. Followers been going up. So it's been doing real good. If y'all want to do, check those out. Y'all, you know, I just don't do lives. Still got the audio podcast. And I've been putting out like shorter videos. They're like 15 minutes. On YouTube, if y'all want to check those out. Also, next story. There's a bad doctor. Who wants to go see a naughty, naughty doctor?
1: Me. Is he going to play with it while I'm out?
0: I knew he'll stare and want to see a naughty doctor, especially during Pride Month. Let's see this next video. It's not that kind of naughty doctor, by the way.
4: Doctor's license temporarily suspended after what the Texas Medical Board calls a, quote, pattern of intoxication and violent behavior. Records we uncovered show he's been arrested at least six times this year, including twice after police say he assaulted women. ABC 13's Luke Jones is live at the courthouse with a
0: Luke closer Jones.
4: Look at the allegations.
1: Oh, I thought that was the doctor.
5: Yeah, think about it. Six arrests in 1 year. That's a lot for anyone. But when we're talking about a licensed doctor here, it raises a lot of eyebrows. It clearly isn't sitting well with the Texas Medical Board. They've temporarily suspended his license, meaning he's not eligible to practice medicine anywhere in the state of Texas.
6: Well, thank you for coming in.
7: Thanks for having me. Good morning.
0: This is him, like, I don't know, 4 or 5 years ago. I don't like that no more.
5: Dr. Derek Mitchell appearing on ABC 13 in 2015 to discuss heat exhaustion.
7: First signs or symptoms, you're going to get it, just dizziness.
5: And Mitchell's rapidly growing rap sheet is enough to make anyone dizzy. According to court records, he racked up six
0: That dude's been having it rough. I mean, look at him. Look at him. think he's got some, maybe some drug, alcohol problems going on. Aaron, that's the most important people, just like my 12, that my 12 here. I love y'all. That's the ones I
1: think. Absolutely.
0: Looks like a pedo. He looks like he touches his patients. He looks like he's a drunk Urkel.
8: You know, during a four.
1: Yes, he has the eyes.
0: Yes,
1: it's he has the Urkel eyes,
0: the poofy eyes.
8: Month period this year, beginning in February, 1 month after St. Luke's, the Woodlands Hospital says he stopped working for them. February 1st, he was arrested in Montgomery County for drug possession, a charge he was later convicted of. According to the Texas Medical Board, he was hallucinating and expressing suicidal thoughts while in possession of 77 grams of THC gum.
0: That's what I mean. He had audio. That's what I want my doctor to have, hallucinations. He's like, no, I got to stick my finger in your butt. I heard voices coming out of your asshole. Like, I just farted. Shut up and bend over.
1: Was in possession of 77 grams of THC gummies. Oh, so he wasn't on them. What was his blood?
0: Well, he was on something because he was having hallucinations.
8: Gummies. He was arrested by Texas City Police March 2nd for reckless driving. Then on March 9th, the Precinct 4 Constable's office called out to a family disturbance at this spring apartment complex. According to court documents, Mitchell smelled of alcohol and had to be taken to the hospital because of suicidal statements he'd made to his fiance. While at the hospital, he's accused of spitting in a deputy's face and telling the deputy he'd given him syphilis. He was charged with harassment of a public servant, but that charge was later dismissed. March 22nd. Precinct 4 called back to this apartment.
1: Well, he was in
8: complex.
1: Possession of it.
8: Deputies
1: he hadn't
8: say
1: eaten
8: Mitchell
1: yet.
8: Had tried to get into his ex-girlfriend's apartment, and when that failed, vandalized her brother's car. That same month, he's accused of attacking a different woman. Court documents say he assaulted and choked her. His sixth arrest of the year came May 2nd, when court documents say he punched and slapped his baby mama after pushing her down.
0: That technical term, his baby mama, I hate that fucking word. The woman that birthed this child.
1: Maybe the bitch had it coming. But
0: I mean, I don't know.
1: But to be fair, look, I didn't know he was going around laying hands. I didn't know he was going around laying hands on motherfuckers like
8: week, the Texas Medical Board's disciplinary panel voted to temporarily suspend Mitchell's license. We called and texted him, but never got a response. So we decided to pay the doctor a house call.
0: The doctor was doing pretty good.
1: And he fucked him up.
0: Wait, wow. Watch this motherfucker's house.
8: No one came to the door, even though we saw two cars.
0: Doctor was doing pretty good.
1: For a guy that's paying child support and shit.
0: Just, he's fucking your life up.
1: Well.
8: Parked in the driveway.
1: That's
8: it's the
1: crazy.
8: Same house
1: Hopefully
8: where we're told
1: paid
8: at least
1: off.
8: One of the assaults took place.
1: You know it ain't.
8: And where a 21-year veteran of the medical field is staying quiet about all of it. And those were just his arrests this year. Back in 2007, he was actually convicted of DWI. And then in 2022, he was charged with deadly conduct. That charge was later dismissed.
0: Deadly conduct. Don't you know what that is?
8: Deferred adjudication. Live downtown, Luke Jones, ABC.
0: All right, Luke. I have no idea. Temporary. Yes, just temporary. What they're going to do is they're going to send this motherfucker to rehab, and he's going to get out in like 3 months, and they're going to say, okay, you're cured. You go back to work. Yeah. I wouldn't want
1: well,
0: this
1: that's what
0: dude
1: I was
0: as my
1: thinking,
0: doctor.
1: Too, is as long as he didn't go beating up on... But hear me out. As long as he wasn't beating up on his patients, I'm not sure how that comes into play.
0: What if he starts hallucinating? What if he starts hallucinating that you look like his ex and starts whooping your ass?
1: Well, I mean, you know, that's something he needs to be drug tested.
0: Well, you know what?
1: He has a private practice.
0: You have your doctors like that. I prefer my doctors felony free.
1: Hey, okay? Maybe he's cheaper.
0: I doubt
1: it. You know what?
0: I want my doctors
1: felony
0: free.
1: When them bitches are like, yo, I got a rap sheet. I might rape you while you're out.
0: Yo,
1: you're like,
0: well,
1: okay,
0: yeah.
1: Well, I can only afford $20 for copay.
0: And he's like, okay, well, you know, just rinse if you taste salt in your mouth when you come to. You're like, wow, okay. My mouth tastes like dick.
1: You know, if I recommend a good doctor to you, you know what?
0: Yeah, if Hostera recommends a doctor, don't go. You might get ass raped by a felon. Welcome, JoJo. Glad you're here. Let's go to the next story. They have these two. There's these two cops in what's the name? Pharma. And they're under investigation. Excuse me, for excessive force against, I think, a 13 or 14 year old, 15. I don't know. It's a fucking kid. And the news is, you know, these are the worst cops ever. I watched the video and I was like, yeah. I was like, yeah, I mean, it could be bad. But then I watched it again because I saw something the first time I watched it. And I watched it again just to make sure. Y'all ain't going to have to rewatch it, catch it, because I'm going to let y'all watch it. And then I'm going to tell y'all, if y'all don't see it, of what I saw. But the news ain't mentioning this part of it.
9: A Parma police officer is on paid leave under investigation after an incident involving a 13-year-old boy. Video obtained by News 5 investigators shows the moment the officer pushed the boy's head against a brick wall and dragged his face along the surface. This was last summer. News 5 investigator Sarah Buttison just spoke with his mother, joins us now in the newsroom with more.
10: Katie, Lisa Gonzalez says her son was diagnosed with anxiety, depression, and PTSD after...
0: So after this one little incident, this kid now has anxiety, depression, and post-traumatic stress from one incident, okay? This younger generation needs to get fucking... They need balls. They need to toughen up. This fucking ridiculous.
11: It's all about...
0: She's trying to get some money. You can see... You can tell these are some trailer trash fuckers, okay? You'll see what I'm talking about in a second.
10: The incident we're about to show you. We do want to warn you, the video may be hard to watch.
12: I mean, he's not the same kid he was.
10: Lisa Gonzalez says her 13-year-old son was a typical kid.
12: He used to be so happy and outgoing.
10: Sure. Until this encounter. With Parma police last summer.
12: It's all, like, gone with him. Like, he just doesn't have any desire.
10: It all started when police...
0: Wow, because he's retarded like you are? Because I can tell. You're not real bright, lady. Okay? Yes, but he's just not the same.
1: What level of Lexapro is she on, man?
0: Hell, man. Get off the Xanax.
10: Were called to Walters Grove Park about a fight he was involved in.
13: How does he have a lump under his eye?
14: Because I was punching him!
10: Lisa came to pick up her son. As she talked to officers, there was a loud bang.
1: I wonder why they were in contact. I love that.
10: She said,
0: now this kid throws a stick at the cops or something. Watch.
10: Lisa came to pick up her son. As she talked to officers, there was a loud bang.
13: Hey! Get your little over here now.
10: She says her son had thrown a stick at her minivan.
1: This is the first time in his life that he was treated like this by a man. That acted like a father.
10: They arrested her son. Then watch what happens as officers bring her son into the police station, especially Officer Michael Frenzel on the left.
15: Come on, grab his feet.
10: Surveillance video also captured Frenzel smash the boy's face into the brick wall and drag it along the surface. This is what her son looked like after police brought him to the hospital.
0: It's really blurry.
12: Caused that much harm to a child.
1: We can't see anything. It's blurred the fuck out.
12: Says a lot about their character. Like, you don't hurt children.
16: There's simply no reason any officer should ever need to do that.
0: This fucking
16: That's
0: lawyer
16: excessive
0: here.
16: Force.
1: There's a lot of reasons.
10: Subodh Chandra is Lisa's attorney. He says the boy was just 13 and weighed
1: this
10: only about 70 pounds at the time of the incident. He plans to file a lawsuit.
16: This just seemed to be an exercise of brute force by the officer.
12: It's affecting me a lot. Like my family's struggling. There's nothing making him happy anymore.
0: All right, I'm going to stop this. I'll have to rewind. Did y'all see it? They showed it twice.
1: You see it right there?
0: No, did y'all see it? Did y'all see what happened? Did y'all see why they're not saying that? But they grabbed this kid and they're just saying, oh, they just pushed him against the wall and raked his face across it. Do you see why they put him into the wall in the first place? Nobody saw it.
1: Yeah, he threw a rock or a
0: stick. That's what they arrested him for. People had more faith in y'all. Watch.
10: As the boy was just 13 and weighed only about 7.
0: Watch right here. Watch his leg. Watch what he tries to do to his female officer now.
10: 70 pounds at the time of the incident.
0: Did you see it? He tried to kick shit out of her knee, which he could have done damage to her knee. Look, right. See that leg come up? Right here. Yeah. He was tried to kick her. That's when they put him over there so they could get a hold of his legs because he was started to try to kick them. And the way he kicked, if he would have made contact right with her knee, he could have done serious damage to this woman. That could have been career ending. But he's just a good kid. It's mean cops, right?
1: You know what's crazy?
0: Right.
1: She could have grabbed a hold of him and took him to the ground right there.
0: Yeah, in the gravel.
1: Would have been a hell of a lot harder than.
0: And I don't think they
1: wall.
0: Personally, yeah, I don't think they drugged this
1: right
0: kid's
1: face plant to the gravel.
0: I don't think they drugged this kid's face on the wall on purpose. I think they had him against the wall and they went to move him with his feet.
1: He was fighting
0: and when they turned, his face happened to be right there and they just turned. They sounded like he was just dragging his face along there like they were trying to sand the wall down. No. They wasn't. But the news, did they not realize they showed it twice? That this kid right here, you can see his leg, look.
1: Yeah.
0: He, right here. I mean, it's quick.
10: Is Lisa's attorney. He says the boy was just 13 and weighed only about 70 pounds at the time of the incident. He plans.
0: That wasn't a light tap, neither. That was you can see it.
1: Which ones are the hardest ones to take into jail, Iceman?
0: Oh, kids and little bitty scrawny ass women. But look right there. He went right there at her knee. He could have done major damage to that lady right there. Look, right where her leg's bending.
1: You know what?
0: She wasn't even bringing them. They were just walking in.
1: He kicked her in the back of the leg.
0: Yes.
1: Perfect pause.
0: Right there.
1: Perfect pause right there. It shows him kicking her in the back of the leg. That's all it took. Because I tell you, if she would have grabbed him right there, because she
0: just drove him into the ground,
1: his face into the fucking ground, his head would have been cracked open and everything. They'd have had to turn around and paramedic his ass out of there. You know what I mean? And he would have deserved it, every fucking bit of it. So this is a result of a boy raised in a woman's household with no father figure.
0: Yes. And this man
1: and
0: right
1: he
0: here.
1: Just learned. Yep, he treated that little boy
0: But this man is on leave because this little fuckface
1: is a piece of
0: shit.
1: Is
0: trying to committing a battery on a police officer. But they, like I said, I'm surprised the idiots at the news must not have noticed it because it happened so fast that they didn't cut it. Because I guarantee if they saw it, they would have cut it. They would have cut it out. There it is, right there. There's the evidence right there.
1: Ain't nothing going to come out of this. Y'all fucked.
0: This man right here, put him back at work.
10: Pounds at the time of the incident.
1: Well, I mean, he is getting a paid vacation.
10: He plans to file a lawsuit.
16: This just seemed to be.
0: That's what it's about. They want free money so they can get out that trashy ass place they were in, maybe get air conditioning and get rid of the fan. See, they put the kid on the wall and they go to grab his feet, and when they pick him up, they turn. I don't believe they drug that kid's face on purpose.
16: An exercise of brute force and bullying by the officer.
12: It's affecting me a lot.
1: But he was fighting back at the same time.
0: Bullying by the officer. Let's not say nothing. The kid attempted to kick the shit out of the cop and hurt her right in the kneecap.
12: Like my family's struggling.
0: Your family's struggling because your ugly ass don't have a fucking job probably. Go wash your hair, put some makeup on, find a job, okay? Go do that.
1: I believe it, Harry. I believe it.
0: Well, I feel, Harry, I'm sorry you did. Yes, people just hate cops. I've been getting a shit ton of comments from the stuff I just put out over the past week, and the the disdain and the hate that I'm getting, I respond to shit. I don't give a shit. Plus, it helps it helps with the algorithm. And some people say, oh, you're a racist. And people don't realize it might work with some people. You know, oh, they back down. I'm not a racist. You call me a racist. I'm like, call me what the fuck you want to. Usually, if you're calling me the racist, you're the one that's a fucking racist. I know I'm not. So, you know, this bitch right here is just looking for a lawsuit. She just wanting it. That's all they want. Yeah. Yeah. I mean, he was an angel. Before this happened, he was on his way. He was going to be a scholar and go to Harvard and become a doctor or a lawyer, I'm sure. Hey,
1: I love how this whole thing started with them making contact with the kid. And it's like, why is his eye black? Oh, because I was punching him.
0: Yeah.
1: Yeah. It'd be like, okay, well, thank you for that. Click. You know, like, we now have reason to slam you around if we need to. Mm. Fucker.
0: Yep.
12: Happy anymore.
10: 10 months later,
0: he's not happy. That motherfucker wasn't happy to begin with, lady.
1: Well, he realized that all the lies his mama told him about reality.
0: She's got him playing a PS1. Everybody else got a PS5. You know he's not happy.
10: Face is still scarred. Lisa worries more about the damage you can't see.
12: Like, I want him to be happy like he used to be.
0: Was he ever happy, lady? Was he ever happy?
1: Look, and when last one shows that there really wasn't that much damage.
0: He had a brush bar. He had like a brush bar, like you get
1: if he shaved,
0: fall off your bike or something.
9: Filed against Lisa's son in juvenile court were later dropped. Parma police wouldn't talk.
0: They probably maybe made them. That's what happens in most juvenile court, because juvenile courts are a joke.
9: Instead, they sent a statement saying this only came to the chief's attention 3 weeks ago, and the officer is on paid administrative leave while they investigate.
0: Yeah, investigate. So, sir, go charge the kid with battery
9: this came
0: now.
9: To his attention, but you have been trying to tell this story since April.
1: Leo.
9: Months ago, I asked for the video. Police tried to charge us $1,000. I complained. They finally gave me the video for free yesterday. Cities can charge for body camera video, but I've never seen a price tag like that. Sarah Buttis.
0: Oh, shut up. She's one of them cop-hating bitches, too, I'm sure. All right. Like I said, kid got what he fucking deserved. Tried to kick it. This next one here, this was a very serious arrest. This lady had a warrant. They didn't even know she was involved in a crash, and they got her. They got her. The streets of whatever city this is, it's a safe, much safer place now. They got her. This woman was like Bonnie from Bonnie and Clyde. She a dangerous, very dangerous individual. It's just, I'm serious. I'm glad they got her. I hope they had backup. I don't know if they had to call SWAT out. I mean,
1: This is probably going to be the dumbest shit we've ever watched, ain't it?
0: Very dangerous person. But she has been arrested on a felony.
11: Woman facing charges after police say she shot a BB gun at her neighbor.
14: And it all reportedly stemmed from a dispute over a dog. A local 10's Roy Ramos is live in Margate with the details on this crime alert.
1: Motherfucking Freebird. Did you see that rainbow Christine flag Louie, in the middle of that 10?
15: Facebook would say she may be 91.
0: What's that?
1: There was a rainbow flag in the middle of that zero.
0: Where? What the hell are you talking about? Oh, right there?
1: Right there.
0: Yeah, this is probably one of those places. It's Pride Month.
14: Is live in Margate with the details on this crime alert. Roy?
1: Oh, yeah, it's Margate.
15: Christian Louie, residents I spoke with say she may be 91, but she is as sharp as a tack. She is now facing a very serious charge following these allegations.
17: You're looking at the mugshot of 91... 91-
0: Do y'all feel safer now that she's in jail? She's in jail. Place is safer. 91 years old because she shot at her neighbor with a BB gun because the neighbor was walking a dog on the back of her property, it sounds like, and her dog was shitting in this old lady's yard, and I guess she was tired of it. So she took her Red Ryder out and popped around off. You got to be real careful. You know, put somebody's eye out.
1: So, oh, my God.
0: Yes. Yeah, yes, she is alive. And wait until you hear it. She's still taking... This is amazing.
17: 18-year-old Lois Helen Rokaline.
18: We're here on an aggravated assault with a deadly weapon charge. The court does find probable cause.
17: She was arrested Wednesday more than a year after she was accused of firing a BB gun at her neighbor.
0: This is the neighbor.
17: It was in May of 2025. Marilyn Lopez said she was walking her dog Cash along this canal right behind Lois's home when she came face to face with the elderly woman. She said,
19: yeah,
17: was
19: Grandma,
17: armed.
19: You can't be shooting that fucker behind the complex.
0: She saw this Mexican woman out there. She saw this Mexican woman out there. She's 91. She thought she was back in Texas. She thought it was fucking Alamo. And she thought she was under attack. A deadly weapon.
19: Ice man, you know,
0: like I said,
19: damn well.
0: It's a fucking BB gun. Come on.
19: You give her an NTA and take the fucking
0: BB
19: gun.
0: If I had some 91-year-old lady shooting me with a BB gun, I'd be like, okay. Even if she hit me with it, as long as she didn't blind me or something like that, I'd be like, okay. It's a 91-year-old lady. I'm not pressing charges on a 91-year-old lady.
18: Out of my property. I'm going to shoot you right now.
17: That's when Lopez said a shot was fired, and she claims this wasn't the first time.
18: That lady, two times before that, she said, I don't gonna rest until I see all of you immigrants go back where you belong.
17: We learned.
0: She's tired of you motherfuckers. She's saying, go back to Mexico, bitch. That's what she's saying.
1: Oh, my God. They're not going to incarcerate Grandma because it is far too expensive to house those elderly people.
0: For the medical expenses.
1: For the medical
0: alone. This is I wouldn't, like I said, it's the first time she shot at me, I'd be like, okay, I'm just going to walk somewhere. I'm just going to walk in the opposite direction. But a deadly weapon? Come on now.
17: Margate police responded to the incident last year, and while residents watched, shocked to see their elderly neighbor taken into custody under the Baker Act, she was never officially arrested.
19: Oh, that's it?
20: So I said to Lois,
19: yeah, she can't be charged if she's Baker Acted on it.
0: Listen to this shit.
20: And she said, well, that lady with the little dog keeps walking behind my property, and the dog keeps messing, and she doesn't pick up the stuff.
17: Lois was issued a notice to appear in court, but after more than a year, she never showed. It was only after Margate...
0: She probably forgot. She's 91 fucking years old. She probably forgot that she even had... Or she said, you know what? Fuck y'all. What y'all gonna do? Lock me up? I'm almost dead.
19: Send her an ICE application.
0: Yeah, that's right. We could have her out there say, come here, you dirty fucking Mexican. You got to understand, this is an old lady.
19: Telephone number.
0: You know what? They grew up in a whole different era than we did. And she's old, so their mind's not right, okay?
17: Police began investigating a traffic crash Lois was involved in Wednesday. Did they realize the 91-year-old
0: Americans to walk around? She was...
19: Now they got fucking Mexicans in.
0: She was back around before Jim Crow even became a thing. She's almost 100
19: she
0: years old.
19: She knew Jim Crow. They
0: yeah,
19: went to high
0: she
19: school
0: probably
19: together.
0: Fed him lunch.
17: Old woman
19: right?
17: had a warrant for her arrest. Lopez is concerned Lois's mental state of a woman known to be caring for her disabled 101-year-old husband.
0: Did you hear that?
19: Oh, she's got the hots for you know,
0: Felicimo. This lady's 91 years old. 91 years old, caring for her 101-year-old husband.
19: Oh, I thought this young Spanish lady was taking care
0: no,
19: of
0: No, the 91-year-old lady is taking care of her husband, who's 101. I don't know what kind of life they've been living, but I want to talk to him and find out, because he's 101 and still alive, and she's still taking care of him.
1: They'll tell you, racism makes you stay young.
0: I guess, right? Wow.
19: What the fuck?
18: And I said... You have to figure out.
19: Those little
18: out
19: dogs are fucking pricks, though.
0: Oh, they're annoying Yorkies. As fuck.
1: Fucking Yorkies, man. They're assholes. They start fights all the time. I'd rather have a pit bull.
18: Help they need, because they are seniors. If she's not well mentally, she's not in the capacity to help the husband.
15: And Lois has since been released from jail. We're told she is staying with a friend. As for the victim in this case, the alleged victim, I should say, fortunately, she was not injured.
0: No shit. You just had her on TV. Margaret, whatever the fuck your name is. All right. I would hate to be. If I was the cop that showed up there, I'd have been like, I'd have called my lieutenant or whatever, and been like, y'all serious, right?
1: And be like, what? I'm like, they issued an NTA, and she didn't show up for a year.
0: Yeah, but I'm like, y'all realize it's like, I'm not arresting this fucking lady. Which I think I'm not. You come arrest her. I'm not doing it. I'm not arresting, you know, somebody's great grandma. You know. That's right, Eric.
1: Flat out attempted.
0: Yes, that's true. You're gonna live forever. But I'm just like, really? I mean, it's a fuck. I would, like I said, I can see if she was popping, you know, rounds off.
1: Now, it's if a she's BB out there with gun. A 1911 or a fucking AR.
0: Yeah, right, it's grandma. It's a. She's probably got a Red Ryder, one of the single pump that won't. You got to be like 3 inches from a Coke can for it to go through it, okay?
1: We know a senile old man that fucking sits on his back porch and shoots at shit.
0: We used to shoot at each other when we were kids with these BB gun.
1: Oh, I was talking about Thunder Chicken. That motherfucker. He loves that air rifle.
0: Yeah. This next and last story we're doing is we're going to be talking about a fireman because we love firemen.
1: Call them firemen.
0: The fireman. Watch your wallet. He's a criminal fireman, but he's still on the job.
1: Because he's a fireman.
2: Dixon, going into the left lane and running a red light.
21: The SUV was pushed off of Grand Boulevard onto Forest Park Avenue. 8 people were in that crash, with 4 of them dying.
22: That is a dark and depressing start to this video, but hold on, because what happens next is hard to believe. Let's hear from the survivor of that crash.
21: Seven Robinson says he was in a daze sitting on a curb after just crawling away from that wreck.
23: Robinson Laney claims a member of the St. Louis Fire Department took his wallet while checking his ID at the scene.
24: I go just check my bank statements. I see like 4 transactions. That wasn't me on the day of the accident at 6:00 in the morning. While I would be in the hospital.
23: Robinson Laney says police have since told his family the firefighter asserts the card usage was a mistake and was about to notify authorities.
22: Uh-huh. Can you imagine pulling a debit card out of your wallet that isn't yours and using it mistakenly? That just isn't going to happen. Sorry. That firefighter pictured here strung everyone along for a while with his lies, then eventually fessed up.
25: Arnold Britt pleaded guilty to a felony and misdemeanor for stealing the victim's wallet and credit card.
24: When I say justice is not just throwing somebody in jail, I personally want to know why then, you know, why then at that moment?
22: That is the question. You are a first responder to a scene in which 4 people have died and you steal
1: that bad of an accident. Yeah.
0: This kid
1: swiping debit cards.
0: Yeah, this guy was in a car with his friends. He happened to survive. 4 of them, 4 or 5 of them died. And he's checking out these, and he's like, well, fuck it. I mean, he was probably he was probably thinking the dude was going to die or something.
1: Motherfucker looks like P. Diddy. Anyway,
0: he was probably thinking the guy was going to die.
1: I bet he's done this shit before. I bet he's done it a lot.
0: And the guy didn't die, and he's like, hold up a minute. I was at the hospital, you know, in, you know, emergency room, and how was I, you know, Walmart buying Pokemon cards? I mean, this probably was the first time he got caught. This guy,
1: personal
0: right here.
1: Belongings and shit go into a giant Ziploc bag, like, you know, because their wallets and shit are covered in blood. You don't really want to be touching that shit. And this motherfucker's got a debit card, just the card in his pocket. Yeah, he went through that guy's wallet.
0: Yeah, he went through the guy's wallet.
1: Meditated. He should be locked up. Like you said, he's been doing it for fucking years. He just ain't been caught, and he's been scamming dead people. He should be imprisoned.
0: You know how many times, I can't count how many times, I've had people at crash scenes that were incapacitated or something like that I've had their wallets in my hand, and I open it. Oh, that's exactly what I'm looking for. The driver's license, I'll close it up, put it back in their purse, put it back in their pocket, or do whatever, or, you know. It says never one time in my life crossed my mind to, of course, I'd never be, I hate thieves, but to steal from somebody like that, especially in that situation.
22: survivor's wallet? Yeah. You are abusing a sacred trust and worse, taking advantage of the deaths of four people. That is a crime that is unforgivable.
25: Prosecutors are asking for him to be sentenced to 6 years, saying he deserves a harsher penalty because Britt is a firefighter.
22: 6 years? Try probation. And a few months later, a brand new gig with the city.
2: We learned he got a job with the city back in December as a city building inspector.
0: So he wasn't a fireman at the time. He got fired from his firefighter job, but he got probation for a felony theft. And then he gets another, they give him another job as a city inspector. So now he can take bribes from people.
2: The Office of Public Safety. His attorney, Joel Schwartz, tells us, based on his
0: control. That's it right there. You know why he got off? He had a white attorney. White privilege. That's it right there. Well, that can't be true, I just thought. Yeah, we're going to make him a building inspector so people don't try to bribe them because he's so trustworthy.
2: And remorse in this one-time lapse of judgment, we are thankful for a second opportunity.
3: Arnold made a mistake. He
0: one time. Y'all believe that?
19: Wow.
0: I guarantee you one time. Does this attorney, does he not look greasy? He's looking greasy.
19: He looks familiar. Greasy.
0: Looks very greasy.
3: Immediately regretted his mistake.
22: That was a mistake? Oopsie doopsie? A few weeks ago, I bought Cocoa Puffs when I meant to buy Cocoa Pebbles. That was a mistake. Stealing the wallet of someone who lost friends and dodged death himself by inches is not a mistake.
3: I think it's absolutely wonderful that St. Louis City has chosen to give Arnold a second chance, and I do not think that they will be sorry.
21: The director of personnel says Britt's rehire followed all guidelines and says the building department knew Britt's background during the hiring process.
22: If ever there was a clear sign that we are living in clown world, this is it.
4: Tonight, I had the chance to speak with the victim who had his wallet stolen by the firefighter. He said, quote, "I'm over it."
22: He's over it because, like every other victim of crimes these days, the perpetrator gets away without.
0: I agree. They should have threw him in prison for 6 years. He got probation. Now they gave him a job where he can be more corrupt. That good job, St. Louis. Good job.
19: How come nobody stepped in and offered to help this young man sue the fuck out of the fire department for distress?
0: Or the city.
19: He should not be sitting there in, tore up clothes without a haircut. He could be,
0: I think
19: it's
0: his own purpose.
19: Maserati.
0: I think that hair on purpose is not.
19: That's craziness.
0: So, all right, hot nuts. We got.
19: I agree. Granny Oakley. As Aaron stated, Granny
0: Oakley. Y'all think the granny lady? Granny is the hot nut?
19: Arresting her.
0: Oh. And we got the garbage trash can.
19: Trash cans.
0: Yeah, the trash can theft.
19: That shit's common. That's so fucking common.
0: What, stealing a trash can?
19: Bro, our mile marker 420 down here is 4.19 because they fucking had to stop putting out the signs. It's so often. People just stealing shit, especially because it's Florida. People are like, I'm going to take a sign that says Disney. It's fucking free. So, you end up with this shit. It happens.
0: I'm going with the fireman.
19: Of course you are. Call him the fireman.
0: And then we got granny and trash. We got two.
19: That reminds me of the black female that got 10-15 after she was stealing the shit out of their rooms, and she's like, they don't need it. And then the cop's like, I'm going to call the baby daddy. Go get your kids. The mom's in jail. They should date. They have the same connection.
0: Kelly got
19: all over the place.
0: Trash can lady's up by one right now. The other two tied. Yeah, she did throw away a very high paying career with Morgan Chase there over a fucking trash can.
19: Decorative fucking trash can.
0: Trash can.
19: You know she could have afforded another one.
0: She was jealous of the trash can. Because it had
19: maybe she was trying to take it on a date.
0: Because it had a better figure than her.
19: True. Better looking than any man she can get. True that.
0: True. True. Guess we'll give it to the trash can lady. There's another one.
19: Yep, trash can wins it. Should have swallowed you.
0: Okay. We all know that Freebird's not listening, and he don't go back and listen either. So I'm going to tell y'all. When I go out, I'm probably going to go out booting Friday night. And I think he's got a flagpole, one of them wood flagpoles that come off his house. And
19: especially this time of year, they like to decorate. Yeah.
0: So I bought him this, and he's not here tonight. So I don't tell him.
19: So y'all,
0: don't be telling him. So I got him this surprise since it's almost over, but it's Pride Month, right? So I had this made, and I'm planning on sneaking over to his house like at night while he's sleeping and put this on his flagpole because it's this nice, pretty pride flag I got of him with this picture on it. And see, look, it has Freebird on the pride flag, and I'm going to hang it on his house while he's sleeping. See how long it takes him to notice that hanging on his house. What y'all think?
19: I think that's too mean. Love it.
0: Y'all think that's too mean?
19: You better make sure you see the video of it.
0: Y'all think that's too mean? I'll take a picture or something, do something. But yeah, that's not too mean, right?
19: Yeah, don't say nothing to him. He's going to fucking lose it. Watch.
0: So that's what we got planned for Freebird coming up, everybody. So thought it'd be fun. Yeah, right, Harry and Kelly? Yeah.
19: It's one of them times that's thankful I live in Florida.
0: Yeah. See, I can't pull stairs too far away. So anyway, I appreciate everybody.
19: Love every one of you guys.
0: If y'all don't forget to check out the little short YouTube videos over there if y'all interested. Anyway, everybody be safe. Watch your back. Watch your partner's back. Remember, no sheepdogs around here. Only fucking lions.
19: Rawr.
0: Till next time.
2: Dixon. Going into the left lane and running a red light.
21: The SUV was pushed off of Grand Boulevard onto Forest Park Avenue. Eight people were in that crash, with four of them dying.
22: That is a dark and depressing story.
19: I got a lot of shit to say, so I'ma do this every day. I'll be writing things until I'm... The news people talking?
0: I don't know why I did that.
19: I kind of like it, though.
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Man, what's going on? Why can't I deal with this? Mother, stop fighting with Dad. Why do you have to be like this? I'm so confused in this household. Constant arguing. Why can't this be a happy home?

the rest of the story. Buonarroti has been called the greatest Italian lyric poet of the 16th century, and one of the greatest poets of all time. The iridescence of his words has remained undiminished through the ages. Quote, as for your kindness and your gifts, for all the food and drink, the journeys to and fro, which for my need and pleasure have been set, dear Lord, I cannot pay you what I owe. To give you all I have would be to fail, because it is no gift to pay a debt. Six lines from a sonnet by Buonarroti. Translation cannot quite do them justice, nor can my reading, even though such immortals as Wordsworth and Longfellow and Emerson have translated Buonarroti's words into English. This master poet began writing at an early age. He scribbled random verses incessantly on the backs of letters and on scraps of anything. His perfectionism was evident from the start, for he was constantly revising and reformulating his poetry. Friends were first to notice Buonarroti's remarkable gift, but it would not take the rest of the Renaissance long to discover it. His madrigals were set to music by many of the era's most celebrated composers. His sonnets were used as lecture subjects at the Academy of Florence. The sonnet, in fact, seems to have been Buonarroti's favorite form. Within its ostensibly restricted confines, he forged aggressive images mixed with profound spiritual expression. With virtually unsurpassed eloquence, he described internal conflict and repentance for nameless guilt. He portrayed art as symbolic of man's relationship to God. He exalted platonic love. He pondered the purging power of death. He wrote, quote, willing I am that heaven should keep my sighs and hoard my scattered tears, to hand them over to him who loves the one that I have loved. Thus, in another age, the man who tries to win her may by my sharp grief be moved, and in my loss a greater strength discover. 343 of Buonarroti's poems have survived the centuries. Collections are abundant. Analysts have praised their extraordinary combination of learning, coarseness, humor, anguish, devout Christian faith, and aphoristic wisdom. And yet, if the poetry of Buonarroti is as important as the scholars suggest that it is, if indeed he was, as many have called him, a poetic genius, then how come you've never heard of him? Well, the answer is that you have. But you have not heard of him as a literary master. For great as his poetry was, the great poet was obscured by his own greater talents, the talents of sculpture and painting. The greatest Italian lyric poet of the 16th century, often hailed as one of the greatest poets of all time, was so beloved when he lived that he, Buonarroti, was known then as he would be known forever after, only by his first name, Michelangelo. And now you know the rest of the story. Now, the rest of the story. It was a warm summer evening. The beautiful ship, all white and gold, set sail for the open sea. The first star had not yet shone when somebody on deck looked back and saw the rowboats, dozens of rowboats, swarming between the ship and the shore, headed their way. It was a tradition of sorts that cadets from the Naval College nearby would row out to bid departing vessels bon voyage, and this particular evening was no exception. As the rowboats drew nearer, passengers aboard the ship gathered at the rail to watch. Then one by one the tiny craft turned back to port, and the passengers dispersed. They had failed to realize that one rowboat remained, a rowboat with a solitary young cadet at the oars. Athletic, flaxen-haired, his piercing blue eyes searched the ship's deck until they beheld a young girl. There she was, in the gently descending twilight, peering at him from the rail through binoculars as he bobbed and pitched in the ship's wake. They'd met only that day. The young cadet had been summoned from morning chapel to look after two sisters, ages 9 and 13, while their parents were visiting the school. They were staying at the Admiral's house, where the cadet found the girls amusing themselves with a train set, which had been elaborately laid out on the floor of the nursery.
Perhaps they were hungry, he had suggested. The girls nodded, and the cadet prepared a tray of ginger biscuits and lemonade. Afterward, they played croquet in the garden, and then went down to the tennis court, where the cadet showed the girls how to jump over the net. And all the while, the older sister, the 13-year-old, never took her eyes off that handsome young man. Now it was evening. There they were, gazing intently at each other across the water, for some reason neither completely understood. He looked so much like a young Viking, the girl thought, with those strong, sharp features and that fair hair and those ice-blue eyes. And she felt very much at that moment, for the first time in her young life, like a princess. A princess, perhaps abducted by infamous pirates and prepared for her rescue by the shining young man whose silhouette stood etched against the darkening day. That dream was shattered by the captain's stern voice. "You there, young man, turn back now, or we shall have to send you back." Indeed, the shoreline was growing distant. The girl brought the binoculars down slowly from her face, and then impetuously, wildly, she began to wave. The Viking smiled and waved back and rowed for home. Sometimes on this barren earth where fairy tales wither and die, a few flourish, if only for magical moments. And so it happened one day in July of 1939 when an 18-year young cadet at the Dartmouth Royal Naval College was called upon to babysit two young sisters. You see, he began writing letters to the elder sister thereafter. For the fair-haired Viking, who rode out to the departing royal yacht that evening, was in fact a young prince, and the girl, for the first time, really felt like a princess. Today the world nods in reverence to both of them, Prince Philip, and his and England's Queen Elizabeth. Only now you know the rest of the story. Now, the rest of the story. One bright September afternoon, 16-year young Eliza McArdle looked up the hillside path leading into town and beheld a young man. He was shabbily dressed, travel-worn, but something about him intrigued the girl. He stopped to introduce himself. His name was Andy. He was an itinerant tailor, 17 years old. He needed a place to stay. Eliza led him down the road, pointed to a store. The storekeeper, Mr. Armitage, had an empty cabin. Perhaps that would do. Oh, that would be fine, Andy said, and the two parted. By the time she returned home, Eliza's friends had gathered to tease her. What a disreputable-looking young fellow, remarked one. But Eliza chided them. After all, she said, they were making fun of the man whom she would marry one day. Uh-oh. She did. In fact, she did. That's the rest of the story. Life in the picturesque little town of Greenville, Tennessee, was everything Andy had hoped for. He started out making clothing for Mr. Armitage, the storekeeper. When the local tailor retired, Andy took over his business. But the best thing about Greenville for Andy was pretty Eliza McArdle, whom he married the following spring, and who married him despite the flaw of which he was most ashamed. No, not the grinding poverty into which he'd been born, not his lack of education in general, but rather the fact that although he could just barely read, he could not write at all, not even his own name. Now it's 2 years later, and business is thriving. With the arrival of a son and daughter, the two have become four. The town tailor and his wife are as happy as a young couple could be, except for that solitary insecurity which keeps eating away at Andy. And so one night, by the soft firelight, Eliza comes to her 20-year-old husband, placed a warm hand on his shoulder. If he would like, she says, she will teach him to write. Andy smiles, tears gleaming in his eyes. He accepts. And I have here before me the precious remnant of that moment. It's a tailor's account book, carefully preserved, the covers of which are laden with practice signatures in pencil and pen. Awkwardly at first, the letter A, capital A, and then A, N, D, and finally
Andrew, Andrew, almost perfectly scripted, with a proud flourish beneath the name. For once upon a time in the autumn of, it was 1826, on a Tennessee hillside nestled between the Cumberlands and the Blue Ridge, an itinerant, ill-educated young tailor met the woman who would make possible a future unimaginably bright, simply teaching him to write. For this was the skill that unlocked the door behind which an eager nation lay waiting. A poor tailor boy who might have remained thus if not for Eliza's gift. Well, today every classroom wall boasts, among the portraits of the presidents of the United States, that of a man you never knew until now, named Andrew Johnson. But now you know the rest of the story. Now, the rest of the story. Once upon a time in the town of Brookline, Massachusetts, in a second-floor apartment overlooking Harvard Street, there lived two girls, one of them Jacqueline, who was 13, and her sister Barbara, who was only 9. Now, to see them walking down the street together, one might have imagined that Jacqueline, who was obviously older, looked after the younger sister. But it was the other way around. For Jacqueline, learning disabled from birth, while appearing completely normal and healthy at first glance, would forever have the mind of a child. And thus was woven the tapestry of a poignant relationship, the threads of which often mismatched and sometimes unraveled. For you see, it was Barbara, it was the younger sister, it was the so-called normal one who felt left out, comparatively neglected, who envied the special treatment and the special attention that her parents gave to Jacqueline. Indeed, while Barbara was no less loved, she was sometimes deprived of birthday parties because Jacqueline never had one, of socializing with friends because Jacqueline had no friends. In this way did Barbara share equally in those things which her sister did not have, while missing out on the things that she did have. But one day, there came into the lives of Jacqueline and Barbara somebody magical. It was her gift to them that comprises the rest of the story. Elizabeth Dorothews was a seamstress by trade, an elderly eccentric, lived in a Brookline boarding house, but who came to work for the family on Harvard Street. To the children, she was simply Dodie, part Mary Poppins, part Mother Goose, at once very old and very young. She started out mending clothing and making dresses, and yet in no time was babysitting the sisters when their parents were away. And what stories she could tell, tales in which were concealed her own gentle philosophy and boundless wisdom. It was Dodie who taught Jacqueline and Barbara to pray each night before going to sleep. In fact, the very first Bible stories that the girls ever heard, they heard from Dodie. And so it was, the two troubled children came to love a stranger who became a second mother, and something more. Ever so slowly, ever so surely, the hurt in little Barbara's heart, that hurt was healed by the old woman whose view of life became the cornerstone of Barbara's own. And for years, Dodie remained in the family's employ, loving the youngsters in wondrous ways that their parents could not. And then when Barbara was a senior in high school, beloved Dodie died. And yet, even still, these many years later, in the quiet hours away from the cacophony of a busy life, Barbara will sometimes sit and recall the warmth of a wrinkled hand or a particular smile or a sweet story told once upon a morning or a whispered bedtime prayer. All of them Dodies, each of them Dodies. And then do the other memories, the bitter ones, fade and die, in the light of an unexpected love still held dear by Jacqueline's little sister, the little sister whom you know as journalist Barbara Walters. Only now you know the rest of the story.

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1: This program contains adult content. Listener discretion is advised. The views and opinions expressed by the hosts of this program do not necessarily state or reflect those of this station or its management.

Greetings, people of Earth. This is Inter Sanctum, your international sanctuary for rock and metal. And I'm your host, Nat Cobalt. And tonight, from Poland, I've got Osmodeus of Belzgath returning to my show. And it's going to be a killer fucking show tonight. A dark, unholy, satanic abomination. So raise that chalice of blood and get ready to rock this fucking planet.

0: This is Nicole Bolt, and tonight from Poland, I've got Asmodeus from the band Belzegoth. How you doing tonight, Asmodeus?
1: Doing great. Thanks, Nicole. Thank you, Billy. It's great that you've invited me again to your show. It's I'm really happy to talk to you again, and I hope the listeners are doing great too.
0: Yeah, so I had you a few years back with your Morbid Persecutions album, and now you've got a new album, No God, No Savior. Why don't you talk about the new album for a bit?
1: Yeah, sure, of course. I remember our last talk like it was yesterday, because I was then in some Italian island and enjoying vacation. We had a nice talk. Meanwhile, it's been 4 years that's passed, and we are coming up with the next album. No God, No Savior is out about a week ago, and it's a big thing for us. You know, it took us a long time because we started recording the album in 2024. I think it was late summer. Then we had some technical and organizational issues that came up, and we had a lot of obstacles. But then finally we made it, and No God, No Savior is out. We've written like 10 songs, and we've put a lot of power and a lot of, you know, bad feelings and emotions about the world and the clergy and everything into it. So it's, I think we could have maybe done it earlier, but then we decided to wait a little bit to put more quality and, you know, more Satan into this. So, we believe that what's now out is just what we wanted to present to the world.
0: What's the song Codus Asmodea about? Is that like an inversion of the Codus Vaticanus?
1: This is the only song that we decided to release in Polish language. This is a little bit exceptional and a little bit a word of gratefulness to our Polish audience here in Poland. I will not translate the song here now, but the lyrics, but it's basically about how you technically destroy the clergy and the church, how you ruin the churches, and how you turn these things they've built into something that's actually really useful for the people. That's more about what it is.
0: So you're the bassist. What type of bass guitars do you play?
1: Yeah, I play bass, and a few years ago I switched to actually a Canadian, as far as I know, Canadian brand, Dingwall. It's a 5-string bass with electronics designed by Nolly Getgood, known from a very well-known band. He's a sound designer, and I think that what he's developed is fitting very well to the sound I've been looking for in order to, you know, when putting together in a mix with guitars and drums, is just sounds the way I really like. So that's my instrument.
0: Do you all have the same drummer as last album?
1: Do we have the same what? Sorry?
0: The same drummer.
1: Oh, yeah, it's the same drummer, just a couple of years older. I don't know if you know the story, but Vultur, he's the son of Octavius, the vocalist. And when we recorded the first album, he was just a couple of weeks before his 12th birthday, which means basically that he was 11 years old when he was recording the first album. He's still with us. We appreciate it. He's 18 now. I was just enjoying his 18th birthday party a couple of weeks ago. I don't know if you know they're in America, but in Poland, when you're entitled to drink and alcohol and have sex and whatnot is 18. Oh, it's not fully true, but basically when you become 18, you become a mature person according to our law. So in America, as far as I know, it's 21 when you can buy booze in shops. So it's a bit earlier we start here in East Europe. He's still with us. He's doing great. He's developed into a young, tall gentleman, and we appreciate that he's still with us. He's a great drum player.
0: Yeah, I remember talking about him last interview. He reads a lot of books, correct?
1: Yes, he's... He's an intelligent type of guy, likes old school stuff and vintage stuff, and appreciates analog things, unlike many, many kids around, you know. He's a different kind of guy. I think he's well raised, well bred, and he's basically I see a bright future in front of him.
0: Who are the other members?
1: Well, in the beginning, similarly like now, of course, 4 years for elderly guys like Octavius, a vocalist who is I think 50 or 51 right now. Me, I'm 49, just about to get 50 quite soon. Kamasos, the rhythm guitar player, he's I believe 52 or 53. So let's say we are quite elderly. And then we have the two youngsters who are not so young anymore. As I said, Vulture is 18, and Veles, the lead guitar player, he's I think he's 25 or 26 now. So we are let's say a bunch of guys coming from different, let's say, age levels, or how you call it, generations. I would say.
0: Yeah.
1: Right, that's correct.
0: That's hella cool, though. Yeah, because you got, like, Generation X, because you and I are about the same age, and then the younger ones, that's like Generation Z, I believe. That's like Gen X, Gen Z. That's like two generations apart.
2: And that's millennial and then
0: Gen Z. Yeah. So you skipped the millennials and went to Gen Z.
1: Yeah. No, that's correct. And we see the generational differences in between us, but still we are making up a good team, you know. We are doing different things. Of course, Vultur, the drummer, he's still in a sort of a high school. Veles, he's finishing some sort of university. I think he's graduating quite soon and already, of course, working full time in some sort of a company. And all of us, you know, the elderly gents, we are working in certain, I don't know, for some companies, you know, doing stuff. Of course, we can't live from music, unfortunately. Not the right time. Maybe we started too late. I don't know. But all of us, of course, you know, going to work is one thing, but this is not what we are supposed to talk about. You know, we live metal, we enjoy metal, we create metal, we listen to metal, we are fans, we want to be stars, right? So.
0: Well, you'd be surprised how many of our celebrities here in America have to work day jobs just to come over to play huge festivals like Wacken over there in Europe. And it's expensive, you know. Airplanes, have to get your passport, all that stuff. And so some of those people that are huge celebrities, international, they're still getting up, going to work every day like everyone else, you know. So, but...
1: you know, we, as Balzagot, we started in 2019, and I think we actively started playing shows in 2021 or soon after this bloody pandemic thing stopped, and we quite quickly understood how these things work. You know, basically it's not like in a very, very far past that there is a a label that has a lot of money and can invest into your traveling and doing shows and so on. Now everything is on you. So you basically have to pay for everything that's connected with traveling and accommodation and food. And if you get a couple of cents back from it, what you're doing, then you're quite happy. I've done a little bit of organizational stuff around, you know, preparing shows, and we can't even call it tournées right now. It's more about weekend playing, you know, because if you play a show on Wednesday in some city far away from here, basically the attendance is very low and it's not covering the cost. This is economy, but this is also how things work today. I mean, there are so many bands who want to play shows, and people are a little bit, I think, I don't know how to call it. There's just too many bands and too many shows, and people are not so willing to spend money on it. And if there is a big festival and it costs you like half of your salary to stay there for a couple of days, and you are really thinking whether you want to spend another 15 or 20 bucks for a ticket to an underground show and then of course a couple of beers and maybe some traveling. It's very difficult for underground bands to get on stage and get some money for it. Basically, it's all about how much you can invest in yourself and your traveling and your playing and all that. It's not easy, but if you're into this, you just pay for it. It's a hobby. It's a hobby for us. So we are, we could ride bicycles. We could, fly helicopters, whatever. You put money into what's keeping you happy. We are happy about playing metal and that's what we do. That's what we put money into. And that's.
0: It's who you are.
1: That's it.
0: Yeah, it's who you are. If you love it, then you're going to do what it takes to keep doing it. I know how that is. I've been doing radio 6 years now, and, I'm still starting out, and pretty soon I'll be going to school to further my broadcasting and all that. And yeah, it's just one of those things. If it's who you are, it's who you are, man. And I really like your music. This new song, Excommunitatis ab Humanitata, what's that one about?
1: First of all, Nicole, let me say a word of appreciation of what you and Billy are doing, because it's a massive job, you know, promoting underground bands. I can't believe you are making bucks out of it. You are also doing it because it's your hobby, it's your passion, and that's what it's all about. And we, quite a few people here in Poland are following your auditions, your shows, and what you're doing, and we really appreciate it. So just a big shout out to you both guys. It's a great job you're doing. Going back to the question about Excommunicatus, it's basically about some kind of casting out or excommunicating from humanity. Because this is basically what the church is doing, you know. They are saying things and they are doing things which somehow contradict what they are saying. And in the end, it's all about saying whether you're human or you're not human, whether you're good or you're bad. And in the end, I believe it turns out that it's them who is bad, and it's them who should be casted out of humanity for what they are doing, for what they have done to us, to, you know, normal people over hundreds of years of history of what church's been doing to the people, you know.
0: Yeah, I can understand it. It's really strange too, to see an American Pope. I don't know if it's strange for you guys. But
1: oh yeah, it is.
0: Well, yeah, because we were told our country was created so people could escape the Pope, And now, so maybe they lied to us, or maybe they're lying to us now, or, I mean, it's just hard to know. It's hard to know, and I got my history with the Catholics, and, you know, they don't like me. I'll just be honest. They don't like me too much. I don't think they like my show, and that's okay. You can have your opinion, you know, but it's, I can totally dig what you're doing, you know, so.
1: Yeah.
0: I approve.
1: Yeah. Nicole, still you're happy you're living in the 21st century and not a few hundred years back, because if you were yourself at the time, then you will be accused of witchcraft. And I don't know how you would end up, you know. It's how crazy was this, what they've been doing throughout the history? I mean, Vatican and the biggest secret they keep, what could it be, you know? What could it be? It's a big company. It's, I don't know, I can't count their money, but I think they would be right behind maybe Elon Musk and Apple and a couple of other companies with the money they have. That's so obvious.
0: Yeah. It's, they do have a lot of money. That's for more money than I'll ever see. All right.
1: They have a lot of money and maybe even more assets and more, real estate than any of the billionaires we might imagine. So.
0: Well, yeah, they do own like a lot of businesses here in America. Like, I don't know if the average American understands how many businesses and corporations they own here. Because we're kind of taught that there's a separation between church and state, and then when you work in the media and you interact with different churches, and which you kind of have to here because churches own the businesses, or at least most of them here, you kind of see how their power structure works. And so here we are at our 250-year mark, and we're like, what are we supposed to think about our empire? You know, it's kind of crazy.
1: Yeah.
0: So
1: 100% true. And that's when someone should say a word about it, a word of truth, right? And that's where our job is, and that's where Balzagot album is all about, you know. It's a little bit different to the first album, Morbid Persecutions. No God, No Savior is more about shouting loud, you know, with this powerful sound underneath, just so that it really gets through to your mind what it all is about when it comes to the church and to the how they actually institutionalized psychologically, how they put people under, you know, full control with these ideas, and how they convince them to believe, you know. The faith is another thing, is another story about it. They just use psychology to keep people suppressed and to make living. They live off of people, and that's what we want to say loud. Hey, wake up. This is not, there's no God and there's no Savior coming. Forget it.
0: Well, it's kind of funny you say that, because I know a lot of Christians that are just, you know, sitting back, letting the world fall apart because they think, you know, oh, someone's coming to save us. We don't have to do nothing. We can just let the world fall. And it's like, well, you know, maybe you don't have to let the world fall apart. Maybe you can actually do something and make the world better. But, you know, no one listens to me, so.
1: No. So they don't listen to the right words and yeah, right.
0: Oh, Billy wants to know if you guys have any videos out.
1: Well, we actually we prepared first to the first single, the title song, the album title song is No God, No Savior. There was just a lyric video out. And then we made this Excommunicatus also. There was actually Octavius' daughter, a student, made it for us. It's just a composition of some quite meaningful photographs with some lyrics over it. Maybe you should check our YouTube account. You will find it there. But actually, we have had no time so far to gather together to prepare like a real video to one of the songs that we want to promote. But we will definitely do it. We want to make it meaningful and strong and powerful in its to carry through our message. It's maybe a little bit like with the album. It took much longer than we wanted it to be ready and out. But then, you know, we could have released it maybe a year ago, but then it wouldn't be the thing that it is today. And we really think that sometimes it's better to wait and work a little bit more, and even if it comes to some radical changes in what you are working on and in how you're preparing the songs or videos or any content, it's better to wait and to change until you achieve the effect you really want to present. So hopefully in a couple of months we can come up with a video that you and Billy can watch and say we like it.
0: Sounds good to me. And if fans want to find you on social media, what's your socials, like Facebook, Instagram, what you guys got?
1: Yes, thing is, this is all run by Octavius and me, basically, and, you know, we are two elderly guys. So we are, of course, we have our Facebook account, which is, you will find it, Balzagot, you can't miss it, or you know, you will not mistake it for anything else. You will see Balzagot, it's basically very easy to recognize. Instagram, we are a little bit not good enough in that. We are just trying, and hopefully we can reach soon a level where people can find us. We don't do much more. We do a little bit of YouTube, of course. It's where you put your visual content. So basically, Facebook. I think that's where that's where we are most up to date, and where we are uploading our freshest content, maybe some, I don't know, posts, some video shorts or what you call it. That's Facebook is the best to follow us.
0: Is there anything you'd like to say to the people of Poland in your native language?
1: I wasn't prepared for that. What could I say? You know, it's there will be quite some interviews coming in Polish language. I don't want to overdo it, so to say, because you know, there's a lot of content and so on. But maybe let me say one thing. You know, it's just to say to everyone something like, I don't know, stay safe and stay healthy, something like this. A few words in Polish right now. Ej, ziomeczki, pozdrawiamy was z Kostrzyna nad Odrą. Słuchajcie death metalu i trzymajcie kciuki za Balzagot i za metal w ogóle. Niech się rozwija i niech się niesie. Pozdro. So just a few words of greetings, you know.
0: All right, beautiful language. Is there anything you'd like to say, maybe like in English to the whole world? Listening?
1: Something like Urbi et Orbi, right? Coming from the father Asmodeus, right? It's a word to the world from Vatican. Yeah.
0: All right. Sounds good.
1: Follow reason, use your brain. Don't believe in what they are saying or on what they are telling you, on what they are, you know, directions they are showing you to follow. I really believe in the power of reason, in the power of logic, in the power of science, and this is where we should be really looking at the grounds of the how the world is constructed and everything, because faith and belief, they are good for the weak, you know. It's what you see, what you can touch, and what you can actually research and examine, and the results are showing the real truth. There is nothing behind. So stay physically and mentally healthy, and don't get lost in the chaos of misinformation, fake news, and church propaganda. Fuck it.
0: All right. Well, thanks so much for being on my show. That's Osmodeus from the band Bell's Goth. I'm going to go ahead and play 5 songs from your brand new album. What do you think about that?
1: Thanks a lot, Nicole and Billy. It's been a great time with you. Thank you so much.
2: Thank you.
0: All right. And with that,
1: thank you.
0: We'll get to your music.
1: All right. Cheers.

0: Hell yeah, killer fucking show tonight. Thanks so much to Father Asmodeus of the band Bell's Guth for being on my show, Inter Sanctum. Killer fucking new album, No God, No Savior. Go ahead and check it out on YouTube, follow them on Facebook, all that good stuff, and support the metal scene in Poland. Anyone who's listening who lacks my crazy fucked up show, you can tune in every Friday night. We broadcast here out of Tacoma, Washington, here at Lightning Bolt Studio. And I broadcast 7 to 9 p.m. Pacific Time out of Twin Falls, Idaho at the Art of War Radio Network. 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Rumble, and you just punch in Inter Sanctum. It's just one word. Find all my shows there. And I just started a new Odyssey platform a little bit ago. You can go to Odyssey. Go to the search bar. Punch in Inter Sanctum. You can also find my Odyssey shows there. And I've got some killer shows coming up this next month. Anyone who's listening who's interested, you can contact me on Facebook. Probably the easiest way to get a hold of me. And thanks so much to Darius Machowski of Fallen Outcasts, of Mega Metal Maniacs, and Metallurge Magazine. Killer promoter, killer musician, and he originally hooked me up with the artist today. So cheers to him for that. And I guess I'll play one more show. What do we got, Billy? We got,
1: I can't pronounce the name. It's,
0: Tigyo Kabak.
1: Yeah, that one.
0: We're gonna play some Tigyo Kabak. And, sorry about that, folks. I didn't have my glasses on, so I couldn't read what was on the teleprompter there. So, no, I'm just kidding. No teleprompter here. I just, having trouble seeing without my glasses. And with that, we'll get to Tigyo Kabak, and I will see y'all next week.

0: 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Or hip-hop? 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
4: Now, the rest of the story. Al was a young man with big ideas. He was a born promoter. And it was one promotional idea in particular that kept him awake nights. Al figured it this way. Merchants were always having sales to bring customers into their stores. The main challenge to the success of these ventures was communication, getting the word out that a sale was on. Why not form a company, he thought, that would advertise such sales on a grand scale, and for less than an individual merchant could afford to do it on his own? A promotional firm specializing in the promotion of sales. That was Al's brainstorm. But he could not launch such an enterprise alone. He would need partners. He would need capital. Al's 21-year-old wife, Carrie, had money of her own, money she had saved from her current job as a blouse buyer and top saleswoman for A. Harris & Company. Carrie's older brother, Herb, had some cash stashed. He was a buyer of boys' clothing at Sanger Brothers, the number one store in the area. So Al talked to his wife and brother-in-law about his prospective venture, the sales promotion business, and they agreed to throw in with him, to pull up stakes and head for Atlanta, Georgia, to try to strike it rich. And they did just that. They did just that. They established an office and put together promotional packages replete with flamboyant signs and street-spanning banners, brass bands to lure crowds. And they sold these packages to country merchants eager to drum up business, and everybody made money. In fact, this success saga might easily have ended right here, and happily, except for the buyout bid. For the company Al and Carrie and Herb had founded became so successful that it attracted the attention of two interested parties, two prospective buyers, bearing impressive offers. The first offer was $25,000 cash, and that was a lot of money in those turn-of-the-century times. The second offer was a trade of sorts, the sales promotion business in exchange for a statewide franchise. There was very little debate among the partners. The franchise was a fledgling operation with no guarantees, and the $25,000 was $25,000. So they took the money and ran. They ran to Dallas, Texas, where the three opened a store of their own right in the heart of the retail district. And that is the story of Al and Carrie and Herb and how these three brilliant business people turned down a franchise for the state of Missouri, a franchise for what was then a relatively new product, a soft drink called Coca-Cola. But that's all right. They did all right. You see that store that Al and Carrie and Herb opened in Dallas? This from the $25,000 for which they had sold their business? They named the new business for themselves, Al and Carrie and Herb, because Al and Carrie were the Neimans, and Carrie's brother was Herb Marcus. That's right. They begat Neiman Marcus. And now you know the rest of the story.
5: Now, the rest of the story. Future sociologists inevitably will judge our right-now world, at least in part, by our product advertising. And one wonders, what will tomorrow say about today's ads, which sometimes literally sell soap with sex? And what about cigarette ads? I have before me a cross-section of cigarette advertising from roughly 50 years ago, representing five tobacco companies. Compared to current ads, they are mostly straightforward, hard sell. P. Lorillard Company's biggest item was Kent cigarettes, boasting the trademarked Micronite filter. Those were the days before even the filter itself was condemned for containing asbestos. Anyway, pictured in the ad is a man's hand reaching into a fishbowl filled with various cigarettes, a simple admonition against choosing your brand at random. The ad makes vague allusions to impartial scientific tests which prove that Kent had less tar, less nicotine than any other cigarette. That was also before the tobacco companies regularly listed those factors. The ad says, quote, "This filter is made of a filtering material so efficient it has been used to purify the air in atomic energy plants of microscopic impurities." Another ad, this one by Liggett and Myers for Chesterfield cigarettes, takes the fine tobaccos approach. The ad says there are six types of homegrown tobaccos that are best for cigarettes. Then the types are listed by their official agricultural designations. Chesterfield combines all of those tobaccos with aromatic Turkish tobacco, it says. And there is a photograph of tobacco being sold at auction. In another ad, Brown and Williamson praises their Cool cigarette for its soothing effect on the nose and throat. The ad states that of 2,000 men and women surveyed, 83% said their mouths felt cooler and their throats clearer. Again, the hard sell, appealing on the basis of supposed merit versus subliminal promises. R.J. Reynolds' ad for Camel recommends, quote, "Gifts for your friends and relatives in military service? Here's the one sure to delight them, cigarettes." The ad goes on to explain that based on actual sales records in post exchanges and canteens, the Army, the Navy, the Marine Corps, and the Coast Guard prefer Camel. Oh, and here's an ad you won't see today. Quote, "Eyewitness reports. Doctors who have tested Philip Morris cigarettes on their own patients and made their own observations are the best friends Philip Morris has." It is one thing to read results in a published research. Quite another to see with your own eyes how irritation of the nose and throat due to smoking diminishes on changing to Philip Morris. May we suggest that you make your own tests, end quote. So, how harshly the future will judge us based on our right now advertising of who knows what is the future's to decide. But we have a glimpse into that someday by considering our not too distant past. You see, the cigarette advertisements we've just revisited, including the armed forces love camels, and cools are kind to the nose and throat, and doctors recommend Philip Morris cigarettes after testing them on their own patients. Those ads were all published during or before 1953 in the official journal of the American Medical Association. Now, you know the rest of the story.
6: The rest of the story. In the firmament of every age shines a star by which society steers. And so it was more than 100 years before Emily Post was born. For a book of manners and etiquette in 1747 was entitled Rules of Civility and Decent Behavior in Company and in Conversation, 110 Rules, and how remarkably they encompass the situations of 18th century life. Every action done in company ought to be done with some sign of respect to those that are present. That's the first rule. And throughout, one envisions not a world of created impressions, but rather a time of concern for the sensibilities of others. Quote, "Sleep not when others speak. Sit not when others stand. Speak not when you should hold your peace. And walk not when others stop." Many of these rules of civility comprise lengthy paragraphs regarding specific protocol and proposed conduct for certain people in certain situations. However, the most charming inclusions are those which are both brief and wise. When a man does all he can, though it succeeds not well, blame not him that did it. Let your conversation be without malice or envy. Speak not evil of the absent. Be not curious to know the affairs of others, neither approach those that speak in private. And if it seems that the etiquette of days long gone by somehow married manners with morality, why not? Labor to keep alive in your breast, declares rule number 110, that little spark of celestial fire called conscience. Now, much of this 2.5 centuries old book of golden rules includes curiosities which make the reader truly feel the intervening gulf of time. Number 26, for example, in pulling off your hat to persons of distinction, make a reverence, bowing more or less, according to the custom of the better bred and the quality of the person. And here's number 95. Put not your meat in your mouth with your knife in your hand. Neither spit forth the stones of any fruit pie upon a dish. And don't cast anything under the table. And so it was that once upon a time, in a land both terribly primitive and remarkably civilized, an anachronistic world that is gone forever. And yet, you know, I understand these rules of civility are being republished right now. Partly as an historical document, partly because, despite the hardships of 2.5 centuries, the people of those days had something worth having in any generation, especially this one. Something soft, beguiling, and kind. For the author of the Rules of Civility has served this planet as a shining example to posterity. And now you can see that from the very beginning, he was the right man for the job. He was the leader of a brave new land. George Washington. The George Washington? That's right. The man who first taught us our manners. In a book entitled The Rules of Civility and Decent Behavior, which he wrote in 1747 at the age of 15. Now you know the rest of the story.

0: Now, the rest of the story. General Antonio Lopez, Mexican dictator in exile. Nobody knows why our Secretary of State offered him refuge here, and yet here he was, living in a small house on Staten Island, contemplating a way to regain his dictatorship. What he needed was to raise enough money to equip an army large enough to march on and capture Mexico City. And that would take a lot of money. For this, too, the deposed dictator had a plan, a prospective business venture that would earn him many times the amount he required. In 1869, an aging, exiled Mexican dictator is living on Staten Island, his name Antonio Lopez. Early in that year, General Antonio began hearing about a Manhattan inventor named Tom Adams. In fact, the general was so impressed by what he heard that he invited Tom to Staten Island for a visit. Much to Tom's surprise, he found the general a trim, vigorous, enthusiastic septuagenarian. His eyes gleamed as he spoke of past glory, and then he confided his hope for the future, to liberate his country, to move in with troops and seize power once more. But yes, he would need a great deal of money to organize an army of that size. Just as Tom was wondering where he fit into the general's master plan, the general reached down beside his chair and lifted a heavy parcel to his lap. "Here," said the general, "take it." Then he explained. The parcel contained coagulated sapodilla latex. It came from trees that grew in Mexico. Vulcanized, it could be an excellent substitute for rubber. Well, in those pre-polyethylene days of our human history, if you were searching for a material that looked like rubber and was pliable like rubber, you were pretty much stuck with rubber. The first man to produce an economically viable synthetic or natural substitute would almost certainly become a multimillionaire. At the same time, crude rubber was going for $1 a pound. Sapodilla latex, General Antonio assured inventor Tom, could be had for only 5 cents a pound. "Vulcanize this," said the general, "and we shall both be wealthy men." During the months that followed, inventor Tom Adams tried every way he knew to vulcanize sapodilla latex. In the process, he ruined all of his wife's pots and pans, but still no luck. The stuff just would not vulcanize. At long last, General Antonio finally gave up on Tom and took advantage of political amnesty and returned home, an ungloriously retired Mexican dictator. The one fellow who did not give up on Tom was Tom Adams. And though he never did discover a way to vulcanize sapodilla latex, he found another use for it. And did he cash in on it? For so was born one of the world's largest industries. The general never knew. His dreams dead, at last he died in Mexico at the age of 81, impoverished and powerless and forgotten. But history remembers him instead as the man who once murdered Jim Bowie and Davy Crockett at the Alamo. For he was General Antonio Lopez de Santa Anna. And the industry he left behind, the big business, which might have relaunched his political career in his waning years, began with Tom Adams' newfound use for the sap of the sapodillo tree, an invention called chewing gum. And now you know the rest of the story. Now, the rest of the story. Al was in the legal battle of his life. Oh, he'd been sued before, more times than he could recall. Al had invented the machine once, but no sooner did he sell the first one than some other fellow claimed to have invented it first. Turned out the other man had actually copied Al's machine and rusted it intentionally so it would appear older than it was. Case dismissed. But that was after years of litigation and a fortune in attorney's fees. Then there was another time that Al was beaten in court and stripped of a patent because the other lawyer convinced the judge that a similar contraption had been built in Egypt 2,000 years before Christ. Why, Al lost a patent once and all of the rewards that would have gone with it, because in his patent application he had omitted a solitary comma. So Al had been burned by the legal system before, though never before had his case been on shakier ground. Now it was yet another invention. This time it was easily proved.
1: that a fellow named Joe Swan had been experimenting for more than 30 years before perfecting his invention, and it was the same invention that Al claimed was his. Historically, actually, factually, there was not the slightest doubt. Joe Swan had been working on the device longer than Al. He had perfected it before Al. Al's patent at the same time on the same item was so defective that no manufacturer could ever reproduce it from the drawings. Al was in trouble, all right, particularly when opposing attorneys got him on the witness stand, when it became apparent that his knowledge of theoretical science was astonishingly deficient. "Tell us about Ohm's law," one of the lawyers asked Al, but he couldn't. And on went the humiliating process for years. And as the trial drew to a close, it seemed that Al would be beaten once again. A patent, Al declared bitterly, is simply an invitation to a lawsuit. And indeed, virtually everything that he ever invented had been promptly disputed, and even the cases that he had won had proved more trouble than the winning was worth. But this is the rest of the story. At the termination of this most recent courtroom contest, Federal Judge William A. Wallace ruled that because the measurement of one component in Al's invention was 1/64 of an inch compared to the same component in otherwise identical inventions measuring 1/6 of an inch, Al's patent was distinct and would be upheld. At last, Al had turned the tables in his favor, had won his case on a technicality for a change, and the true prior inventor, Joe Swan of Great Britain, would just have to be satisfied with the applause of posterity. For you see, there is no question. Joseph Swan had perfected the carbon filament incandescent light. Joe Swan had invented the electric light bulb before Thomas Alva Edison did. But no matter. By the time Edison had won the legal battle to uphold his own patent, only months remained before the patent expired, and now you know the rest of the story. Now, the rest of the story. It began as an ancient Greek legend about a sculptor whose beautiful statue came to life. 1912, George Bernard Shaw wrote a play based on that story. 44 years later on Broadway, the play was made to sing, and the world is whistling still the beautiful tunes from My Fair Lady. You remember the plot. Henry Higgins is a phoneticist, expert in the study of speech sounds, challenged to transform a common flower girl into an elegant lady, mainly by erasing her Cockney accent and replacing it with a refined one. The flower girl is, of course, Eliza Doolittle, and her transformation is indeed a success. Anyway, an English import named Julie Andrews created the role of Eliza on Broadway, and when lyricist Lerner and composer Lowe first described the musical to her, Julie's immediate concern was for the original material. What are these Americans going to do to Bernard Shaw's play, she wondered. But as the world now knows, Lerner and Lowe set Shaw to music with the tenderest loving care. In fact, to get the feel for Eliza Doolittle's humble background, they roamed London's Covent Garden for hours and drank in the spirit of the people and eavesdropped in authentic Cockney conversations. Whenever possible, for example, a Cockney speaker would replace a word with his rhyme. Instead of wife, he might say trouble and strife. Likewise, stairs becomes apple and pears. Cockneys are also fond of dropping expletives right into the middle of other words. Remember the song, Wouldn't It Be Loverly? And that wonderful adverb, abso-bloomin-lutely? And, of course, there's the broad, unmistakable Cockney sound itself, the very soul of Eliza Doolittle. Also the main reason that she's peddling flowers in the street instead of serving customers in a nice warm shop. The Cockney sound is simply too alarming for educated ears, and so it becomes the mission of phoneticist Henry Higgins to break the chains which have bound Eliza to the lower class. Now, you may have heard that Julie Andrews was 18 when she took the role that made her a star, and whereas that was precisely the age Bernard Shaw had intended Eliza to be. It was the first time an 18-year-old had ever played Eliza. So it seemed to a great many that Julie Andrews was indeed born for that role. And critics agreed. She was captivating as the bewildered young guttersnipe from London's East End. And this, it may be, neither they nor you know. On stage, Eliza was laboriously transformed from a flower girl into a fair lady by an expert in the field of phonetics. But off stage, in real life, the same thing was happening to fledgling actress Julie Andrews. In reverse, you see, her own English accent was refined, became impeccable, and consequently she hadn't the slightest idea how to speak with a Cockney accent. So the director employed a phoneticist to teach her, a real professor of phonetics. Uh-oh, he was an American. Only now you know the rest of the story.
2: Now, the rest of the story. Imagine taking a deep breath and nothing happens. Oh, I mean nothing. As though you'd never inhaled at all. That's just what happened to Chris one night after dinner. He took a breath and yet did not. Predictably, he panicked. He tried to breathe more and more deeply, but his oxygen-starved bloodstream would not be. And then cramping and the diaphragmatic spasms. The ambulance arrived in time. Chris was rushed to Good Samaritan Hospital in Los Angeles. There was emergency treatment. Well, this is the rest of the story. Once upon a time, Chris was a pre-med student. Show business was the furthest thing from his mind. But when his family went broke, good dancers, so Chris got a job in the chorus of a musical. And there followed more musicals and better parts. And before he knew it, Chris was performing musical comedy in Hollywood, and he was a star. Under contract to MGM, he also appeared in Loan Outs to 20th Century Fox. And then one autumn, Chris was offered the role of a lifetime, a part in a sure-fire hit picture that would make his a household name forever after. It was an unusual role, requiring an exotic costume and makeup, but with 4 weeks of rehearsals, there was plenty of time to experiment, to get everything just right. The makeup artists finally settled on clown white grease paint, followed by a generous powder puffing of pure aluminum dust. In one 10-hour shooting day, Chris would be powdered 2 dozen or more times with that aluminum dust. So then he'd be breathing metallic dust, taking more and more of it into his lungs. It was very early in the production that Chris was rushed to the hospital. His skin was a brilliant blue. He struggled for each breath. And yet beneath his oxygen chant, he continued to receive phone calls from the studio. The moguls, characteristically short on sympathy, now were furious. Chris could not possibly be sick, they insisted. He was due on the set. But Chris was sick, a severe reaction to his metal dust makeup, and although after many weeks he did recover, chronic bronchitis plagued him to the end of his days. And the once-in-a-lifetime movie role, that went to another actor, on whom the makeup artists did use aluminum paste instead of dust. After losing the part, Chris's show business career went into a tailspin. More than 2 decades would pass before he reemerged as a television superstar of the first magnitude. And so it is Jack Haley, whom generations of children have loved and remembered as the Tin Woodman in The Wizard of Oz. And because Chris was allergic to the tin, he had to drop out of Dreamland, only to strike it rich in 1962 as Jed Clampett of the Beverly Hillbillies. And again later as a charming, tenacious detective called Barnaby Jones. You have long admired Chris, and this week mourned the passing of Christian Ebsen, Buddy Ebsen. Only now you know the rest of the story.
3: Now, the rest of the story. Natalie was 20, pretty, and pregnant, and she and her husband, Martin, did so want a baby girl. The couple lived in a two-family house at 415 Monroe Street in Hoboken, New Jersey. It was a modest but happy home not far from the railroad yards and the docks. Martin was a small businessman. He owned a tavern in town. Natalie, in addition to being a housewife, was a practical nurse, and now she was pregnant. All through the fall, the expectant parents made plans for the new arrival. On what day would she be born, they wondered, and whom would she take after? It was always she The young mother-to-be even purchased pink baby clothing, so certain was she of a daughter. How frivolous those considerations must have seemed on that chilly December morning so many years ago. Natalie's mother, Rosa, had been up with her daughter most of the night. It was a difficult labor, and now by the dawn's early light, still no child. Now, Mama Rosa, as she was called, having borne 9 children of her own, had developed a reliable intuition about these things. And she knew that this time something was terribly wrong. By the time Dr. Peterson arrived, Natalie was many hours into her labor. A quick examination revealed the difficulty. The child was simply too large and unable to move. It would have to be a so-called forceps delivery. Well, minutes later, the child was born thus, but utterly quiet. The left side of the infant's head had been lacerated by the forceps. The left ear was almost severed. "I'm sorry," said Dr. Peterson gravely. "The child is stillborn." And now the only question was, could Natalie be saved? Well, as Dr. Peterson did everything he could to stop the hemorrhaging, Mama Rosa, Natalie's mother, gazed at the silent infant in disbelief. Her grandchild born dead? No, it must not be. And at that instant, she remembered something one of her own midwives had told her long ago. Maybe she'd remembered it for a reason, for right here and now. Quickly, Mama Rosa took the infant to the wash basin, placed it under a cold water tap, and turned on the faucet. A moment went by, but nothing. Another moment, and the baby, the doctor, had given up for dead, coughed, cried out, breathed in, and lived. And Natalie was as lucky as her newborn, because shortly thereafter the bleeding stopped. And as the bright Sunday sunlight danced on the freshly fallen snow, a new life was given to the world. Natalie's baby had weighed 13.5 pounds at birth. That had been the problem. But now mother and child were safe, so it didn't really matter much when Natalie discovered that her hoped-for she was a he. In fact, for the rest of his life, Natalie's baby boy would bear the scars from Dr. Peterson's forceps, as well as the name perhaps originally intended for a daughter, Francis. You see, the blue-eyed boy who in December 1915 was supposed to have been a girl, the infant the doctor thought was stillborn, and grew up to become Francis Albert, or as he preferred, Frank Sinatra. Only now you know the rest of the story.
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Johannesburg, Cape Town, London, Paris, Sydney, Tokyo, Beijing, Seoul, Amsterdam, Antwerp, Brussels, Madrid, Guadalajara, Havana, Hamburg, Vienna, Montreal, Toronto, Vancouver, Boise, Martinsburg, Winchester, Rochester, Hagerstown, Chambersburg, Charlestown, Berkeley Springs, Leesburg, Fairfax, Baltimore, Washington, Harrisburg, Philadelphia, Pittsburgh, Canton, Cleveland, Columbus, Michiana, Detroit, Milwaukee, Buffalo, Fort Lauderdale, Miami, the Palm Beaches, Fort Wayne, Port St. Lucie, Myrtle Beach, Charlotte, Wilmington, Jacksonville, Dallas, Lubbock, Los Angeles, Sacramento, Seattle, Honolulu, Nashville, Beaumont, Port Arthur, New Orleans, Baton Rouge, Columbus, Birmingham, Minneapolis, Chicago, Boston, Austin, Corpus Christi, Denver, San Francisco, Gotham City. Wherever you are in the world, the AOW Radio Network is there, giving you variety without limits.

0: Now, the rest of the story. I don't know what you'd call this. Technological archaeology? When researchers go back through the patent records looking for something of interest? Better still, something of value in overlooked technology? But whatever you call it, Malcolm McCulloch did it. He is an electrical engineer at Oxford University, and he found this design, this simple, brilliant design for an environmentally friendly refrigerator. Now, you see, the modern refrigerator has been called an environmental nightmare. How it works, as you know, is it compresses and expands fluorocarbons, man-made greenhouse gases, potentially more damaging than carbon dioxide, and their increasingly widespread manufacture has long worried environmentalists. So imagine the delight of this Oxford engineer, this Malcolm McCulloch, when he discovered a non-fluorocarbon refrigerating system. Guess what else? No electricity either. No electricity. No moving parts, pressurized gases, of course, but not fluorocarbons. The design stipulated only ammonia, butane, and water. This Oxford engineer had uncovered a green refrigerator almost 80 years before we did. Just some idea two fellows came up with. Two men named Al and Leo. They tinkered it together, apparently satisfied themselves, and there was the patent, of course. They must have anticipated getting rich on their invention, though there is no record of their having done so. And not much else is known about the circumstances of this green refrigerator, except that the system was used in part, at least, in the earliest kitchen refrigerators. Although when more efficient compressors became popular in the 1950s, the ones using Freon, that original technology was abandoned, and obviously the patent had been neglected and forgotten too. But in the hands of Malcolm McCulloch, what's old became new again. He and a team of Oxford colleagues studied the near-century-old design. Eagerly but carefully, they built a prototype. And what do you know? It worked. It worked. It's going to take a little more fine-tuning to demonstrate its commercial viability, but McCulloch promises big things from his green refrigerator. Well, not his, of course, Leo and Al's. It's their design, after all. Doug Parr, who is chief scientist for Greenpeace in the United Kingdom, is especially excited. Developing countries require more cooling apparatus. Parr says they need it for preserving food and for air conditioning, and for them, an environmentally friendly refrigerator that doesn't run on a great deal of energy. Why, it would be like a miracle. And if this all comes to pass, if this old design sweeps through our new world and revolutionizes the technology of refrigeration, you and I are going to remember two fellows who told you so. The kings of cold and green, Hungarian physicist Leo Szilard and his co-inventor, whose other ideas attracted much more attention. He was a German physicist named Albert Einstein. The Einstein refrigerator? The Einstein refrigerator. Now you know the rest of this. Now, the rest of the story. Bob awakened trembling from a dream. A dream that had seemed more vivid than the morning sunlight in his eyes. A dream of the day which now lay before him. A dream of his own death. Now Bob accepted the dream as a premonition, and he brooded over it for hours, telling no one. Indeed, no one among his friends in Oxford, Maryland, would believe such nonsense that he, Bob, successful merchant, one of the best-loved men in the colonies, that he was about to be shot and killed. Anyway, he resolved not to leave the house that day. And then he remembered a business obligation. One of his ships had arrived in port, and the captain of that vessel had invited Bob aboard for an afternoon dinner party. Now, it was customary in 1750 for the captain of a merchant ship to entertain the consignee before setting sail again, but Bob would attempt to break that tradition just this once. He summoned Captain Matthews. He apologized personally for his unwillingness to attend the shipboard celebration. Bob even told the captain about his dream, confessing his fear that he would be shot and killed if he ventured out that day. Well, somehow, Captain Matthews talked Bob out of his apprehension, and his vessel was armed for defense after all, so Bob would be perfectly safe, he insisted. So that afternoon, the captain took Bob down to the dock, and they boarded a small vessel propelled by oars and sails. They set out for the big merchant ship, which was moored farther down the bay. Aboard the merchant ship, Bob was wined and dined. Finally, Bob was willing to admit that dreams were only dreams, that life was well worth living in spite of them. It was still light when he boarded the small sailing vessel for his return to Oxford. Captain Matthews would escort him home. And by the way, Bob the Maryland merchant was Robert Morris Sr. Now his son Robert Jr. was in that summer of 1750 a boy of 16, and you should know him, because Robert Morris Jr. was a signer of the Declaration of Independence. A wealthy patriot who had been called the financier of the American Revolution. His money had sent George Washington to Yorktown to force the surrender of General Cornwallis, and the foundation upon which Robert Morris Jr. built his fortune was $7,000 that he inherited from his father. The beloved Maryland merchant you've already met, the man who dreamed of his own doom. Oh, yes. Robert Morris Sr. really did lose his own life that summer day in 1750. He really was shot and killed. It happened after he left the merchant ship and boarded the small ship-to-shore vessel. It happened as he was sailing away. Now listen, there's another 18th century tradition I neglected to mention. On departing a merchant ship, the merchant consignee was always saluted by the ship's cannon. And Robert Morris Sr., age 39, was not quite beyond the cannon's range. Paul Harvey, are you saying? Yes. His own ship saluted him to death. Now you know the rest of the story. Now, the rest of the story. Not many men can say they made it into the dictionary, but John Calvin did. Calvin John. Calvinism, Calvinist, Calvinistic, and there are more. Testimony to the worldwide impact of that man. You'll recall he was a Protestant reformer. The theological guidelines which delineate the Presbyterian Church are his, and yet he bestowed upon the world a secular something for which he is rarely given credit. That's the rest of the story. Those who are not familiar with the life of John Calvin presume him to be English or perhaps German, but he was French. His real name was Jean Calvin. He was born in the early 16th century, educated in the humanities and in law. Because of his conversion to the Protestant Reform, he was forced to flee his native France. His first major work was written in exile at the age of 27. It was called Institutes of the Christian Religion, and in successive expansions it became the manual of Protestant theology for hundreds of years to come. Now I'd like to switch our focus to the nation, and specifically to the city in which John Calvin was exiled. When the young reformer arrived, he discovered that hard times had arrived first. Merchants had drifted away. Industry was stagnant. What once had been a flourishing center of commerce had become a ghost town. But not far behind John Calvin was a tidal wave of persecuted French Protestants who had also fled their native land, and these fellow fugitives of Calvin's were mostly craftsmen. A great number were goldsmiths. They were welcomed to their adopted community most enthusiastically because they were Protestants, yes, but especially because the town required artisans to reawaken its hibernating economy. And then just as the goldsmiths were about to produce the finery, which might have put that city back on the map, John Calvin laid down the law. There were already too many vanities in the world, he declared. Therefore, the wearing of jewelry by women and gold-laced coats by men was strictly forbidden. Furthermore, goldsmiths were prohibited from using false stones in their craft. from making hollow rings, also from manufacturing crosses and chalices and other instruments serving the popery. And Calvin's followers obeyed. Not only that, the reformer actually managed to get those restrictions passed into law, local, secular law. But John Calvin's glitter ban was not to impede economic recovery, quite the opposite, in fact. For the goldsmiths, searching for a sanctioned outlet for their craft, teamed up with the French Protestant watchmakers, and together they produced the most exquisite, the most precise mechanical timepieces that the world had ever seen. This, then, was the other gift of John Calvin, that for which he has not been remembered until today, that prior to his arrival in Geneva, Switzerland, clockmakers were scarce. It is axiomatic now that nothing is more elegant, and in fact nothing runs more smoothly than does a Swiss watch. You've heard that said all your life. Well, now you know the rest of the story. Now, the rest of the story. Jim Otis wanted to be struck by lightning. Oh yes, he knew what it meant. That's how Jim wanted to die. The very thought of such a glorious demise was exhilarating. He wanted to be struck by lightning. Psychiatrists probably have a word or more for whatever Jim's condition was. They might even disagree, but in the days before psychiatry, it might have been said that Jim Otis was just kind of touched in the head. His mind also suffered the brilliance which often accompanies imbalance. A lawyer and a publisher, he could hold an audience spellbound in person or in print. In 1760, Jim was Advocate General of the British Vice Admiralty Court in Boston, but he protested to the government's sweeping search and seizures, and he resigned. John Adams was in the courtroom that day, February 1761, when Jim Otis launched his five-hour filibuster against British colonial policies. In Adams' notes, in Adams' own hand, in fact, he wrote, quote, "American independence was then and there born." He might have added, "fathered by a madman." But this is the rest of the story. That same year, Jim Otis was elected to the Massachusetts legislature, where he was promptly rallied round by enemies of the crown. Ironically, Jim never wished independence from England, much less a revolution. He would rather be struck by lightning, literally. In fact, it's possible that Jim's ravings, erratic and contradictory as they were, followed by swoonings and impenetrable melancholy, were actually no more than manifestations of manic depression. But still, disgruntled colonists found comfort in his eloquent mania, especially when it was all directed against some British mischief or malfeasance. The only challenge to those who one day would take up arms against England was to keep unpredictable Jim Otis from embarrassing them with his insanity. Then one night in September of 1769, the problem took care of itself. Jim was always threatening physical violence against this public official or that one. After all, if he could not be struck by lightning, he would at least like to go down flailing at something. One such threat culminated in what began as a fistfight in a tavern with a British customs commissioner, wound up in a free-for-all in which Otis was severely wounded in the head. Now, in reality, the wound did not seem to exacerbate Jim's behavior. In fact, it appeared to improve it. Yet now, every time he rushed out and broke all the windows in the townhouse, or dashed into the path of a musket ball, or ranted on about how nice it would be to get killed by lightning, now at least the would-be revolutionaries could claim that it was the result of British brutality. Jim Otis lived to see the revolution that he had dreaded, and the birth of a nation that he had never sought to inspire. But he would later say, "I meant well, but I'm now convinced that I was mistaken. Cursed be the day I was born." And yet when they looked over the mountain to the promised land, it was on the shoulders of an eccentric named James Otis that our forefathers stood. By the way, May 23, 1783, Jim was leaning in a farmhouse doorway. He was watching a gathering storm when a bolt of lightning struck the chimney, followed a rafter to the door frame. The door casing split apart. Jim Otis fell down dead, just as he had planned. Only now you know the rest of the story.
1: Now, the rest of the story. The last half of the 19th century was not only the golden age of invention, it was the golden age of railroading. And that's no coincidence. Just look at the list of railway-related inventions patented between 1865 and 1900. There was the Walton locomotive chimney. The same inventor invented a rail silencer for Metropolitan elevated trains. Smoke and cinder conveyors for the Walton chimney were invented by Rogers and Wyatt. Then there was the Harman locomotive cab window. A projecting cone kept rain and snow and steam off the window, protected the engineer from hail and sparks and wind. There was the Gibbon compound rail and the green rail support and cross tie to hold tracks together. Several inventions to keep the tracks free of snow and other hazards, like the Bryant rotating wheel that brushed snow aside, and the Fraser sectional snow plow that could be raised and lowered for snow of any depth, and the Whipple sand spreader attached to the undersides of railroad cars that continuously sanded the tracks, and the Simpson steamer that sprayed locomotive steam or hot water on the tracks to prevent vegetation from growing. 16 inventors of that period tackled the problems of railroad car couplings. The Weatherby gear system locked and unlocked the cars. The Davidson system was used as a pivoting lever and a chain to release one car from another. Then there were the railroad cars themselves, the Wilkerson cattle car with its patented sliding partitions, food and water troughs and floor apertures, the Lester box car with its specially designed seats and headboards that converted into upper and lower sleeping berths. Most significantly, perhaps, were the inventions between 1865 and 1900 relating to railroad safety. The Reagan Railroad

0: Actions you have just heard described include Mary Walton and Augusta Rogers and Mary Wyatt and Sarah Harmon and Catherine Gibbon and Marion Reed and Jane Bryant and Harriet Frazier and Alice Whipple and Louisa Simpson and Sarah Weathersby and Sarah Davidson and Nancy Wilkerson and Mame Lester and Helen Ingram and Mary Riggin and 24 more. 40, count 'em, 40 mechanical wizards who helped make rail travel what it was and what it is. All of them women. Now you know the rest of the story.
1: Now, the rest of the story. Natalie was 20, pretty, and pregnant, and she and her husband, Martin, did so want a baby girl. The couple lived in a two-family house at 415 Monroe Street in Hoboken, New Jersey. It was a modest but happy home not far from the railroad yards and the docks. Martin was a small businessman. He owned a tavern in town. Natalie, in addition to being a housewife, was a practical nurse, and now she was pregnant. All through the fall, the expectant parents made plans for the new arrival. On what day would she be born, they wondered, and whom would she take after? It was always she. The young mother-to-be even purchased pink baby clothing, so certain was she of a daughter. How frivolous those considerations must have seemed on that chilly December morning so many years ago. Natalie's mother, Rosa, had been up with her daughter most of the night. It was a difficult labor, and now by the dawn's early light, still no child. Now, Mama Rosa, as she was called, having borne 9 children of her own, had developed a reliable intuition about these things. And she knew that this time something was terribly wrong. By the time Dr. Peterson arrived, Natalie was many hours into her labor. A quick examination revealed the difficulty. The child was simply too large and unable to move. It would have to be a so-called forceps delivery. Well, minutes later, the child was born thus, but utterly quiet. The left side of the infant's head had been lacerated by the forceps. The left ear was almost severed. "I'm sorry," said Dr. Peterson gravely. "The child is stillborn." And now the only question was, could Natalie be saved? Well, as Dr. Peterson did everything he could to stop the hemorrhaging, Mama Rosa, Natalie's mother, gazed at the silent infant in disbelief. Her grandchild born dead? No, it must not be. And at that instant, she remembered something one of her own midwives had told her long ago. Maybe she'd remembered it for a reason, for right here and now. Quickly, Mama Rosa took the infant to the wash basin, placed it under a cold water tap, and turned on the faucet. A moment went by, but nothing. Another moment, and the baby the doctor had given up for dead coughed, cried out, breathed in, and lived. And Natalie was as lucky as her newborn, because shortly thereafter the bleeding stopped. And as the bright Sunday sunlight danced on the freshly fallen snow, a new life was given to the world. Natalie's baby had weighed 13.5 pounds at birth. That had been the problem. But now mother and child were safe, so it didn't really matter much when Natalie discovered that her hoped-for she was a he. In fact, for the rest of his life, Natalie's baby boy would bear the scars from Dr. Peterson's forceps, as well as the name perhaps originally intended for a daughter, Francis. You see, the blue-eyed boy who in December 1915 was supposed to have been a girl, the infant the doctor thought was stillborn, was stillborn, and grew up to become Francis Albert, or as he preferred, Frank Sinatra. Only now you know the rest of the story.
0: Author Philip Van Doren Stern got the idea one

0: winter morning in 1938 while he was shaving. He was shaving, and the entire story came to him beginning to end right there in front of the bathroom mirror. But Philip would not write the story down until a year later, and he would not try to sell the story until 4 more years had passed, and even then nobody would buy it. He tried to interest magazines in publishing it. He was turned down by everything from the Saturday Evening Post to the local farm journals. Finally, a movie studio bought the story, which the author had entitled The Greatest Gift. RKO Radio Pictures purchased the property at the suggestion of Cary Grant, by the way. Cary Grant thought the hero might be a suitable role for himself someday. And yet, try as they might, RKO screenwriters simply could not adapt the story to a movie-worthy script. So more years passed. RKO sold The Greatest Gift to another movie maker who had just organized a new company called Liberty Films. That producer-director's name, by the way, was Frank Capra. And under his loving guidance, Philip Stern's little Christmas story did grow into one of the most moving and heartwarming tales ever told. And each Christmas time, televiewers thrill to the retelling of an all-American yarn which Frank Capra retitled, It's a Wonderful Life. But this is the rest of the story. The motion picture It's a Wonderful Life is about a man named George Bailey on the brink of suicide, granted a unique opportunity to see what the world would have been like had he never been born. It's a Wonderful Life has become a classic, consistently listed by critics among the 10 greatest movies ever made, but it did not become an American cultural phenomenon until the mid-1970s, and there's a reason for that, aside from its intrinsic greatness. For you see, when It's a Wonderful Life first appeared in theaters, December 1946, it received mixed reviews. It barely broke even at the box office, received not one Academy Award. Its less than spectacular reception was a tremendous disappointment to Frank Capra. It was so generally ignored over the following 3 decades that in 1974, when its copyright came up for renewal, somebody in the studio office forgot or didn't bother to go to the trouble of renewing the copyright, and that's how one of the 10 greatest motion pictures of all times slipped inobtrusively into what's called the public domain. And that's why America's undisputed favorite holiday movie became just that, because television stations can air it for free. And so they air it often, exposing it to millions. Experts guesstimate that the owners, had they held on to the copyright, It's a Wonderful Life would be earning them conservatively $26 million a year. In addition to the more than 1,200 radio and television stations airing it at least twice each year, there are 15 video companies selling the classic on cassette. They're cranking out copies for what amounts to the wholesale cost of blank tape. That's right. To paraphrase its original title, maybe that is the greatest gift of all, that we all get rich every Christmas time in lots of ways, because we get to see and re-see and re-see It's a Wonderful Life, just because somebody, maybe some bumbling guardian angel, failed to renew the copyright. By the way, had that whoever it was back there bothered to renew the copyright, it would have cost his employers a renewal fee of only $4. Merry Christmas. And now you know the rest of the story. Now, the rest of the story. John was an 18-year young Massachusetts farm boy who figured he'd be a farmer the rest of his life. And that's just what he was doing that summer day, mending a roadside stone wall on his daddy's farm when the postman arrived. Only one delivery that morning, copy of the Newburyport Free Press, a 4-page weekly newspaper. The post rider pitched it over the wall and rode off. John, pausing in his labor, casually opened it. The usual regional news, this and that, not much of either, but hold on. What was this? A poem? Sure enough, a poem by some anonymous local poet. John looked closer. Holy smoke. It was his poem. Something he had written late one night by candlelight, something called Exile's Departure. It was an imaginary story in 4 rhyming stanzas about a young man preparing to leave his home in Ireland. At the poem's conclusion, the editor praised the piece, welcoming further submissions by this mysterious poet. So how in the world, John wondered, had the Free Press gotten hold of something he had hidden in the farmhouse attic?
1: Well, he hurried to his hiding place and found the exile's departure where he had left it, and then it occurred to him, uh-oh, this had to be Mary's doing. His older sister must have discovered the poem and copied it and sent it to the newspaper. Well, what do you know? He was right. I'm sorry for not asking first, Mary told John when confronted, but I was afraid you'd say no. Well, John, grinning, gave his sister a big hug. I probably would have, he said. And that was that. But this is the rest of the story. A few days later, Mr. Garrison, the newspaper editor, showed up at the farmhouse. He had discovered where the poem had come from by questioning the postman. You wrote this? The editor asked John. The boy, blushing and speechless, nodded. And then said Mr. Garrison, may I speak with your father? The Quaker farmer was just walking in to see who the visitor was. Mr. Garrison introduced himself. He told the older gentleman what a talented boy he had. But he needs a better education, Mr. Garrison said, because if he gets it, he can become a great poet someday. The farmer gravely shook his head. His was a poor family. Too poor, he said, to have his son's time wasted on foolish fancies. Poetry will not give him bread, the farmer said. So Mr. Garrison thanked him for the time and left, and young John went back to the fields where he now knew, if ever he doubted, he belonged. You see, the farm John boys of the world have a way of dealing with disappointments such as these. They tell themselves that what's supposed to happen happens. God's plan, you might say. And true or not, it helps in those lonely hours in the farmhouse attic, when at night by candlelight you write because you have the lines of verse inside your head. And though it is verse nobody will ever see. Leastways, it helped one teenager through the summer of 1826, whom you may never have known except for Mary, the faithful older sister, who kept on stealing and publishing the poetry of John Greenleaf Whittier. Now you know the rest of the story. Now, the rest of the story. Officer Joe Martin was off duty that night. He was working out at the Columbia Gymnasium. The gym was in the lower level of Columbia Auditorium, where a merchandise exhibition was going on that evening. Anyway, Joe was down there in the gym when suddenly he glanced at the doorway and saw a little boy crying. What's wrong? Joe asked, the youngster gasping out words between sobs, said he had been told there was a policeman in the basement. Joe, with back-turned thumb, indicated that he was the cop. They stole my bike, the child said. Who? Asked Joe. The little boy shook his head. He didn't know. But it was a brand new bike, a red and white Schwinn. He'd waited a long time to get it, and now it was gone. How old are you, son? 12. The officer smiled inside. There was a cherished bicycle in just about every boy's life. But this one, more than likely, would never be recovered. Big crowd upstairs, clean getaway. Joe tried to explain this as gently as possible to the youngster, who nonetheless insisted on recounting what had happened. He and a friend had ridden their bikes to the Columbia Bazaar, had spent the late afternoon roaming among the exhibits, partaking of the free candy offered by some of the merchants. When it was time to go home, the boys returned to the spot where they had chained their bicycles. The friend's bike was still there. But the shiny new Schwinn was too much temptation for someone. The chain was cut. The bike was gone. Somebody said there was a police officer downstairs. The little boy had gone downstairs. But if you can't help me get my bike back, the child blurted through angry tears, then I'm going to find out who took it, and I'm going to beat him up. It was right then that Officer Joe Martin's inner smile turned outward. Listen here, he told the little lad, before you start fighting somebody, you'd better learn how. The youngster was suddenly silent. The last tears still trickled down his face, but they had stopped flowing now. Learn how? The boy repeated quietly. Joe nodded, and then added, I'll show you. And thus, in October of 1954... began an intriguing, lifelong friendship between a half-pint crime victim and the cop in the basement. The two would meet down there in the gym often after that night, Joe teaching the basics that he had learned long ago. And much to Joe's surprise, the little boy was a quick study, although the latter soon forgot his original reason for wanting to learn to fight. There would be another shiny bicycle in the youngster's life, but there'd never be another Joe Martin. So in a way, this is a love letter to the Joe Martins everywhere. Thank you for realizing that big hurts sometimes come in small packages. Thank you for giving your time and your heart when the world is not watching, because someday it might be, as it would after a weeping, whining boy of 12 grew into a tall, strong young man under the guidance and with the encouragement of a cop named Joe Martin, who became the forever pal of the man that child became, Cassius Marcellus Clay, also known as Muhammad Ali. Only now you know the rest of the story.
2: 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We're gonna start each brand new day with a prayer.

0: Now, the rest of the story. It was a noisy, colorful 4th of July celebration that evening in the park. Everybody was enjoying the fireworks. Well, almost everybody. Because, you see, at the edge of the crowd was standing a 5-year-old boy. And though he did jump at the bang and the boom of those exploding floral shells, he didn't ooh and ah, as did the others watching the magnificent rainbows of fire cascading into the night sky. Well, his mother Martha was standing there with him, and she exclaimed, "Oh, isn't that beautiful?" But the boy said nothing. Suddenly anxious, Martha said, "You can see them, can't you?" But her son looked up with a searching gaze and then looked down again, shaking his head. No, he could not see them. Maybe they were too far away. But the glorious technicolor conflagrations were not too far away, and it was then that Martha knew there was something terribly wrong with her young son's eyes. The boy's father was out of town on a business trip. There was no way he could be consulted. But what was left of the little boy's sight must be saved, so Mother would take matters in hand and seek help on her own. Now, the nearest eye doctor was in Kansas City, some 15 miles away. So next morning, Mother hitched up the horses to the farm wagon and bundled up her youngster and headed for town. The doctor examined the boy, diagnosed him. It was a rare malformation of the eyeball, he said. Really nothing to worry about, except the boy must wear thick, very expensive prescription glasses. Well, Martha stifled a gasp. Their family was not wealthy, but certainly if it meant her little boy would see normally again, she would manage somehow. So the glasses were ordered and received, and the world unfolded before the eyes of Martha's small son. However, growing up in the 1880s, severely nearsighted, was not easy, especially in farm country. Ordinarily, glasses were prescribed for adults only when absolutely necessary, and almost never for children. The expense was a factor, of course, and danger another. So Martha's son was subsequently forbidden by his parents to play sports with the other youngsters. In fact, any activity which might break those glasses was considered off-limits. And aside from the money, what if a fragment of glass should injure his eyes further, even blind him? But the newly, sharply defined world which now presented itself to the boy was no less fascinating. So grateful for what he called his new eyes, he looked on the bright side of his restrictions. For example, if he could not play outdoors, he would read instead, would seek his adventures in books. And he did. And particularly intriguing to him were history and the accounts of great men and their deeds. So intriguing that in time he, the boy, aspired to greatness. And you might say it all began on the 4th of July, 1889, and with a pair of new eyes. Because Martha's son, despite faulty eyesight, developed rare insight as President Harry Truman. Only now, you know the rest of the story.
1: 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Johannesburg, Cape Town, London, Paris, Sydney, Tokyo, Beijing, Seoul, Amsterdam, Antwerp, Brussels, Madrid, Guadalajara, Havana, Hamburg, Vienna, Montreal, Toronto, Vancouver, Boise, Martinsburg, Winchester, Rochester, Hagerstown, Chambersburg, Charlestown, Berkeley Springs, Leesburg, Fairfax, Baltimore, Washington, Harrisburg, Philadelphia, Pittsburgh, Canton, Cleveland, Columbus, Michiana, Detroit, Milwaukee, Buffalo, Fort Lauderdale, Miami, the Palm Beaches, Fort Wayne, Port St. Lucie, Myrtle Beach, Charlotte, Wilmington, Jacksonville, Dallas, Lubbock, Los Angeles, Sacramento, Seattle, Honolulu, Nashville, Beaumont, Port Arthur, New Orleans, Baton Rouge, Columbus, Birmingham, Minneapolis, Chicago, Boston, Austin, Corpus Christi, Denver, San Francisco, Gotham City. Wherever you are in the world, the AOW Radio Network is there, giving you variety without limits.
2: Now, the rest of the story. Behold, a lion in winter. More than 20 years previous, he had brought England to its knees, had become the most famous warrior of the 11th century. The past decade, however, had been littered with military embarrassment and personal tragedy and, perhaps worst of all, boredom. But all that is about to change. There is one last glorious campaign left in the career of a soldier who, now almost 60 years of age, is more determined than ever to live up to his name, William the Conqueror. You thought you knew him from a nodding acquaintance in high school history, but you're going to hear the rest of the story. The chroniclers of William's exploits and accomplishments become suddenly sanctimoniously critical upon reaching the expedition of 1087, a devastating military adventure which has since come to be called the Bassin Campaign. Permit me to orient you. The French Bassin was once a slender piece of ostensibly autonomous real estate lying on the border between France and Normandy. It contained only three towns of any size, Mont, Chaumont, and Pontoise, and otherwise ought to have been interesting to no outsider in any realm. Still, if only because its unfortunate location on the map, the Bassin was alternately proclaimed to be Norman by William, the Duke of Normandy, and French by Philip, the first King of France. It was in the summer of 1087 that the 59-year-old Duke of Normandy, William the Conqueror, decided to settle that dispute once and for all. So, once again, as so often before, he gathered his army. Historians have chastised William, not so much for having seized the Bassin as for how he seized it. Utterly, ruthlessly. There was no point in such utter destruction, they say. No excuse for burning its capital so thoroughly that scarcely a trace of 11th century architecture may be found in that region today. But may I suggest that such apparent overkill was neither a display of pointless petulance, nor was it unique in the conquests of William. Indeed, when in his glory years the conqueror laid waste to the landscape beneath his heel, it was in preparation for a more extensive operation. And guess what? Not far from the smoldering city of Nantes, only 30 miles away, was Paris. And yet, if William's intention was, as it seems, to have conquered France itself, his plans were thwarted by the unexpected surprise of his own untimely demise, due to a wound incurred as he rode triumphantly through the burning streets of the Bassin capital. Now, the scorekeepers of European history remind us that much of what England now owes, it owes to William the Conqueror, the man who disrupted its petty feudalism and incessant internal strife by swallowing the nation whole. But now, whenever you pause to reflect on the remarkable reign of the ultimate feudal lord, who had skillfully dodged thousands of arrows and the blades of 100 swords, you will be reminded of how sometimes a trifle can tumble a throne. For as William the Conqueror haughtily surveyed the smoking remains of Nantes in the conclusion of his final battle, his horse stepped on a hot coal, reared up and jammed the pommel of his saddle into William's fat stomach, and gave him peritonitis, from which he died. Now you know the rest of the story. Now, the rest of the story. Frances was on her knees now, praying on her knees in front of the kitchen stove. "I don't know, Lord, what else to do for my son." But, she whispered, "the doctors don't seem to know either. It is a miracle he needs," Frances beseeched. "So I am asking you, sir, make one for him." Well, the son in need of a miracle was Walter, age 15, hard-working dishwasher, sometimes busboy at a local restaurant. His problem had started insidiously enough as an infected hangnail, but the infection had spread, and pretty soon Walter was asking, "Ma, you think I have to see the doctor?" And Francis took a look at the red, swollen finger and promptly declared that indeed he did. By the time Walter could get an appointment, however, the infection had spread even further. The family practitioner, obviously concerned, consulted a colleague. They consulted a surgeon. The finger was gangrenous, all agreed, and so advanced was this condition that the only solution was amputation. Francis was horror-struck. Horror-struck! Surely the doctors had made a mistake, she protested. It was just an infection, after all. Didn't they have some medicine to fix it? But the surgeon assured Francis that the gangrene had progressed to such an extent that they'd be lucky to save her son's arm. The sooner the operation was performed, the better. Francis said she understood. And then she thanked the doctors and took Walter home. And later she asked Walter, "Do you trust me?" He said, "Yes." She said, "Do you believe that God can heal you?" Her son said, "Of course he did." So quietly, almost solemnly, Francis put the clothing boiler on the gas range and filled it with fresh water and struck a match to ignite the burner, then sank to her knees right there on the kitchen floor. And you know the prayer she prayed for a miracle for Walter. She had just said amen as the water came to a rolling boil. Francis beckoned the boy and took his arm and plunged it into the boiling water all the way up to the shoulder. Walter screamed. "It'll be all right," Francis said as calmly as she could. She then withdrew her son's arm from the clothing boiler, applied a poultice of milk and white laundry soap, and wrapped the arm in wax paper. "Your grandmother once told me about this," she said. "It's something they used to do in the old days." Francis reapplied the poultice every half hour for the next 4 days and four nights. And on the fifth day, what do you know? Discharge began seeping from Walter's infected hand. Weeks would pass before the teenager could return to his restaurant job, but the infection was gone, and his hand was completely well. Well enough subsequently to win a scholarship to the Wisconsin College of Music. For there had been even more at stake. More incentive than you might have imagined for Walter to keep all of his fingers. But now whenever you remember the delight he brought to millions, you will recall also a mother kneeling before the blue flame of a gas range, praying that her son might go on to fulfill his destiny. Of course you know Walter. You know him by his last name alone. Liberace. Only now, you know the rest of the story.

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0: Now, the rest of the story. You wander the rain-slick streets of New York's notorious Hell's Kitchen about 90 years ago or so. Your aimless feet would take you up First Avenue, they called it. Anyway, you know this Hungarian joint, a Rathskeller, sort of a dive up there between 77th and 78th? You have a taste for beer, so you keep walking, and you see it a block away. Not the sign now. You know this joint the way everybody who knows this street knows this joint. Right behind the Pimp. Oh, you heard right. The Pimp. I don't know his name. You can ask him if you want to. All I'm saying is that this same guy, straight ahead, you're looking right at him, has been standing there for what's been more years than most around here can count. The same guy. Tall, skinny, always wearing that expensive straw hat, and the same electric blue suit. All day long, he stands there on the corner of 77th and 1st, ducking into the Rathskeller now and then for who knows what. But wait a minute, I'm going to bet you something. I'm going to wager with you that you walk by him no matter how fast you're walking, and he will say, "What do you hear? What do you say?" Bold and rhythmic. How do I know? Because he has been greeting everybody that way. Everybody who walks by gets that same greeting all these years. What do you hear? What do you say? It's a laugh, isn't it? This fellow's no big-timer after all. Only four girls on his string. Only four, swear. Not much of a living, eh? You could almost feel sorry for him, hopped up the way he is. High as a kite, day and night. But that's the nervous thing you're seeing. Never stops moving, always hitching up his trousers, twisting his neck, shifting the knot in his tie, lifting his shoulders, snapping his fingers, then bringing his hands together with a soft, solid smack. Here it comes again. What do you hear? What do you say? Well, I don't know what I hear, but I'll tell you what I say. I say this guy is more than a two-bit all-weather pimp hanging out on the meanest street in Manhattan. I say that he is the full-length mirror for everybody on this street. He is the yardstick by which you measure the difference between what you are and what you just as easily could have turned out to be. So he's useful in a way. This electric blue hophead with the four girls and the 40 million nervous ticks. And he was particularly useful to a kid named Jim who grew up here about 90 years ago or so. A kid who watched him day after day and learned his way. Lucky Jim made it out of Hell's Kitchen, so far out that he eventually forgot the fellow's name. But once upon a street corner, there was a living landmark in whose two-bit brain narcotics played tag with big-time dreams, a nameless man whose manic mannerisms were immortalized by a boy from the neighborhood. Hitching up the trousers, twisting the neck, shifting the tie, lifting the shoulders, snapping and clapping the portrait of a pimp. That will live forever in motion pictures brought to life by the star you knew as Jimmy Cagney. Jimmy Cagney! You thought he had invented the trademark moves that generations of impressionists have imitated? Well, now you know the rest of the story.
1: From Nashua, New Hampshire. Hello again, American. Your Pentagon has asked Congress for more than $2.5 billion in new military construction in the United States and elsewhere. Was all, I don't know, all the installations and bases we've been closing up and shutting down. Now they plan another $2.5 billion in new construction. University of Santa Clara has named as regent for a 5-year term actor Tess Parker. Oh, did you hear the proposal that Adam Clayton Powell and Senator Ev Dirksen make a record together? Adam Clayton Powell and Senator Ev Dirksen make a record together. Call it Adam and Ev. Do you suppose the Adam Clayton Powell thing taught Congress a lesson? Did this scandal in the House and the Dodd investigation in the Senate warn our lawmakers in time to correct an almost malignant condition involving the misuse of campaign funds, promiscuous junketing, and so forth? The alerted Congress is presently considering more than 75 separate bills designed to prescribe ethical guidelines for congressional conduct. London Times quotes communist diplomats saying today that our bombing of North Vietnam has been more devastating than anybody has admitted so far. Almost total disruption of communication. Plus fuel and food shortages. Russia's President Podgorny is now blaming Red China for obstructing peace in Vietnam. He says Hanoi is willing to go to the peace table, but that Peking is preventing it. What new a gizmo for catching bank robbers after the act. North American Aviation says that banks will mark their money chemically. Now hear this. If the banks will mark their money with a chemical, a hovering helicopter with sensitive electronic gear can cover all escape highways and sniff out any car carrying that marked money. I know it sounds hazardously close to an invasion of the bank robber's rights, but we'll see. Babs Hutton had a cataract removed from her right eye. Beverly Hills Hospital says condition fine. You heard yesterday that Coca-Cola prices are going up shortly. That price hike, announced yesterday, applies so far only in New York City. The pulse of today's news is Dateline's Mount Clemens, Michigan. It was Christmas, as usual, at the home of the Melvin Bissons last year, except that when the season was over, the decorations did not come down. Mr. and Mrs. Bisson said it would not really be Christmas for them until their Marine Corporal son, Ray, came home from Vietnam. And they vowed to keep up the decorations until they could have a proper celebration of Christmas. And the decorations can come down now. No, Ray is home safe, and they had their Christmas last night. The razzle-dazzle ski costumes have been ordered off the ski slopes at Samaritz, Switzerland. The girls wearing those flashy ski outfits of shiny gold or silver lamé, the lacquered trousers, that sort of thing, unacceptable. Management says no traction. You fall in one of those outfits, you don't stop skidding till you hit the bottom. One instructor trying to intercept one of these slithering snow bunnies almost broke his own neck, so no more. This is Nashua, New Hampshire, where we enrolled a new member in our club last night. Chap 27, convinced he could never do anything right, climbed over the bridge rail and jumped into the Nashua River. Or onto the river. It was 40 feet down. The ice didn't break. His ankle did. He said to have said as he hobbled out of sight, there's no use worrying, nothing's going to turn out all right. Montreal, three men got away with a payroll of Dominion Glass this morning, almost $100,000. The bandits fled into the incompleted World Fairgrounds there. The chase looks like an old Third Man movie. There is another war within the war in Vietnam, a subtle but insidious and potentially devastating war against inflation. It is so far out of hand now in South Vietnam that I expect that country's foreign ministry is going to issue and try to enforce some real tough controls. You should see the pile of paper it takes to buy a few ounces of rice in South Vietnam. As a related development, cost of living allowances for American officers and men assigned to work and live in Saigon, cost of living allowances ends May 1. Now and then say they need the extra money in Saigon because the cost of living has soared there, but the Pentagon figures that their allowance is contributing to the inflation, so incidentally, our Defense Department is now considering putting all our servicemen on straight salary instead of the present pay and allowance basis. As an idea of what would happen, a PFC now getting about $100 a month would then get about $200 a month, but no extra allowances. Mansfield, Ohio, a near-normal workforce showed up at the GM plant this morning, but it is still uncertain whether this wildcat walkout is really over. This thing is real wild. Apparently, even Walter Reuther can't discipline these maverick local leaders. This is a parts plant, you know, and you cut off the supply of those parts and hundreds of thousands of workers with no beef yet laid off anyway. Oh, this broadcast is heard in 50 states and Canadian provinces and our Armed Forces radio network overseas, and that explains this closed-circuit mention for the British Isles. Last night in Britain, you were listening for another radio news broadcast, not this one, and just before the start of the program, you heard a girl's voice say, quote, Bob, stop it. And there was a pause, and the girl's voice, now almost a shout, said, Bob, you will have to stop right now. The voice you heard was studio manager Ann Paisley, trying to get the producer Bob Craddock to cut short a phone call because they were going on the air. That is all that happened, I'm told. Page 2.
2: The legislature will please come to order.
3: Mr. Chairman, I propose we have a sales tax on daylight saving time
2: which will be entirely based on reapportioned water and air pollution mosquito control areas to be in effect whenever snow emergencies are taking place.
3: Give me that again.
2: I said,
4: Mr. Chairman,
3: I recognize the distinguished representative of the Home Juice Company.
4: We don't need to catch anything. All we need are people beginning every day with Home Juice Breakfast Orange. Home Juice has vitamin C, the sunshine vitamin that will help cure a lot of things.
3: Jose, your proposal sounds fine, but you must realize every bill must have a number.
4: See, Mr. Chairman, my number is 454-4121.
3: 454-4121?
4: See, that's the number of Home Juice that everybody should call right now for their Home Juice tomorrow morning.
3: Do the members of the legislature agree?
2: Yes! Yes!
1: This is Nashua, New Hampshire. This is where good politicians go to find out how good. If you think you are just what the world is waiting for, and you want to know whether the world is ready for you, you go to Nashua, New Hampshire. For this state conducts the first primary election in our nation. It's geographically convenient to campaign here, and if a New Englander looks you over and applauds, you have passed the acid test. It was on the courthouse steps of Nashua, New Hampshire, that young Jack Kennedy tested his political potential just 7 years ago. And Nashua applauded. Nashua, New Hampshire, halfway between the White Mountains and the sea, has some of everything recreationally. The pine forests hereabout abound with game, and today that woodland is draped with a mantle of immaculate white, the simply lovely architecture of New England against that Christmas card snowscape. Now, where I work here in the gracious offices and studios of WFMN is on a suburban hilltop set back on a spacious lawnscape, now Portrayal Beach, in uncompacted fairy-like flakes of snow. Where I sleep here is an inn on the old stagecoach road where every crossroad perpetuates New Hampshire's historical heritage with a magic name of its own dating back 300 years. But if you had heard New Englanders were cold, forget that. Last night I addressed the largest banquet in the history of three states here and hereabouts, and the generous outpouring of hospitality is like nothing you'll sample this side of Dixie. But then I am reminded Nashua is in South New Hampshire. And if you heard New Englanders were conservative to the point of stagnation, you can forget that too. Nashua's population has doubled in the past 15 years. Nashua's former textile industry has diversified. Now it's mostly electronic and expanding as recently as right now. And where our national unemployment is about 6%, in Nashua, unemployment is only 1.3%. Oh, they have a suburban super shopping center here just for cars. I mean, all car dealers in one big shopping center. You can go there and shop for whatever kind you want. You ever hear such a thing? It's called the New England Automotive Village. How about that? A lot of French Canadians here. And you combine their culinary artistry with New England's readily available seafood. And Nashua straddles two rivers, the Nashua and the Merrimack. You remember Air Force General Singh, of course. He is director of an aeronautical institute here in Nashua, which trains graduates in aviation, aerospace, and allied skills, specifically preparing young people for this tomorrow land that's rushing at us so irrevocably. So perhaps, like you, I had some preconceived notions about this cradle corner of our country. Notions which are at least a generation out of date. But for all its vigorous industry, for all its visitors who came to stay, for all its increasing compromise with modern architecture, its political homogenization, and though the textile industry has been phased out hereabouts, the New Hampshire New Englander epitomizes the truly good neighbor. He stops to pray, he works each day, he pays his way, and he tends first to his own knitting. Here is a potpourri of today's news from page 3. Those five mountain climbers have been flown down from Mount McKinley. Three say they reached the summit, the first anybody to do so in wintertime. But two members of the climbing expedition, missing since Sunday, still are. Unfinished business, you remember Phil Rydell, the truck driver from Springville outside Buffalo, New York. More than a month ago, he was snowbound in a restaurant in East Chicago. paid his check, and on the way out, he brushed against another customer. He said, "I'm sorry," but the other customer pulled a gun and shot Phil, the truck driver, in the chest. Phil was hospitalized in critical condition for several days. Well, back home, the doctors x-rayed him and found the bullet still in there, lodged in a lung. Permanently, they said. They said it would be too dangerous to operate. Well, the other morning, Phil was brushing his teeth and coughed, and the bullet popped out into the sink. The doctor asked, "How could the bullet work its way through an artery into a lung up the bronchial tube?" Now his mouth said, quote, "That took a greater physician than I." Our For What It's Worth department hears from Reddit, England. Reuben Hall said he thought it was his own business if he wanted those things decorating his car, but the police objected. From his rearview mirror and elsewhere up front, his car was decorated with one large toy poodle and a toy bird, and two stuffed birds and a toy monkey, and two imitation butterflies and a toy rabbit. The police protested, "Man, you can't see out the windshield." Chap said, "What windshield?" From Nashua, New Hampshire, Paul Harvey. Good day. Red Cross.
3: Burbell Smady is pledged to provide with...
0: Now, the rest of the story. One morning, 173 years ago, Anna went to school without her umbrella. She was a lively 14. Sometimes daydreams pushed aside more practical considerations. In those weeks of the English summer, hot, humid, and overcast, the skies were likely to burst at any moment. Her mother had even mentioned it to her, had reminded her of the long walk to and from school, had asked her to take her umbrella, but Anna had not. Now it was mid-afternoon, driving down pouring rain. Mother was watching out the window as Anna came up the steep carriage drive, her bonnet, her hair, her clothing, everything drenched. Mother hurried to open the door, was alarmed to hear a loud cry of pain. It was Anna's cry. Flinging the door wide open, Mother saw the little girl sprawled in the driveway, her face contorted in agony, both ankles horribly twisted. Mother carried Anna into the living room, laid her gently on the sofa. How had it happened? Mother asked. Anna didn't know. She had slipped and fallen, and somehow both feet had turned as she fell. Then the little girl looked down, gasping. Her legs looked like those of a wagon horse she'd seen the year before, the horse that had fallen on frozen cobblestones and had to be shot. Mother clasped Anna's hand. The little girl would be just fine, she assured. The doctor would come and make her good as new. So, a physician was summoned. By the time he arrived, the mud spatters on Anna's school books had dried. Both the girl's ankles were quite swollen. Bad sprains, the doctor called them, and he treated them accordingly as bad sprains. Healing would take a while, he said, but weeks passed, and then months went by, and Anna remained crippled. But this is the rest of the story. Although Anna still could not walk, she was permitted to ride, even encouraged to ride. And soon after Anna's injury, Mother rented a pony from a nearby livery stable, and on his back the teenager could romp and run through the English countryside as she could not otherwise. The pony became as much a friend as she would ever have. For hours, almost every day, the little girl rode through the bright meadows, sometimes stopping to sit in the fragrant grass and just talk to him. This was to be Anna's only freedom, her only true happiness. For the rest of her time was spent as an invalid, confined to her bed, deprived of friends her own age. Anna's ankles never did heal properly. As long as she lived, she was able to walk only sometimes, and was able to stand unassisted for only a few moments. The rest of her days and nights were endured in bed, almost always in pain. The one benefit which emerged from the mysterious girlhood injury was ours. It was a book Anna wrote, her only book, dedicated to a little pony that had become her legs and to all of the horses that had spared her a life of utter confinement. So poignant was Anna Sewell's book that it was considered primarily responsible for the increasingly humane treatment of horses in the second half of the 19th century. And now I hope you will always recall a painful mishap. One rainy afternoon in 1834, whenever you read or hear of a touching novel, a tender tribute entitled Black Beauty, because you will know the rest of the story. The rest of the story. To review the evolution of the modern motor car from its standing start is to recognize that our nation in those days had genius to spare. Henry Ford and Louis Chevrolet, Chrysler and Duryea, Olds and Dodge and Durant, and yet none, not one, was as remarkable as Ralph Teeter. You never heard of Ralph Teeter? You will never say that again. In provincial Hagerstown, Indiana, population 914, when the 20th century began, young Ralph's earliest memories were of the bicycle shop, working alongside his patient father and uncles repairing bicycles. Age 9, he envisioned one with 4 wheels. You've seen those railroad inspection cars, large enough to carry a work crew of 4 men and their tools to a job site, yet light enough so they can lift it on and off the tracks when they hear a train coming? The first one, pedal-powered, was the brainchild of Ralph Teeter. By 1901, he hand-made an engine to propel it. In fact, Ralph hand-built a working automobile when he was 12. To the generation that grew up with early automobiles, perfect circle piston rings was like all one word. Ralph Teeter perfected the circle. In World War I, our Navy's engineers were bottlenecked because high-speed rotors for torpedo boat destroyers tore themselves up. Ralph Teeter balanced them. In 1922, he designed and patented the first-ever selective gear shift for automobiles. By World War II, a national speed limit challenged any motorist to watch both the highway and the speedometer at the same time. So, Ralph Teeter invented an accelerator which would resist pressure at a preset speed, and the cruise control was born. In 1938, the prestigious Society of Automotive Engineers made him its president. Ralph's personal world expanded to include a beautiful wife. Through young people, he multiplied his talents. He tutored Boy Scouts. He was founder of Junior Achievement. By 1988, he was inducted into the Automotive Hall of Fame. And yet for all Ralph Teeter's contributions to the evolution of the motor car, he never drove one. Never. Not once. Not even the car which he built by hand. Ralph Teeter has been called a man of vision. He certainly was. He foresaw the future and improved it. He made it more comfortable, more convenient. And he made it more safe for us all. And yet, though he could see all the way to tomorrow, since childhood, he never saw the light of day. For Ralph Teeter, who conceived and created an automobile when he was 12, who invented rail cars and vital technology for Navy ships, who built the first ever modern gear shift and cruise control, he, Ralph, worked in a workshop equipped with the most delicate close-tolerance tools, but not a single light bulb. For Ralph Teeter, though his gifted brain and skilled hands created mechanical and electrical components of intricate complexity since a workshop accident at the age of 8 and for the rest of his enormously productive life, was totally blind. And now you know the rest of the story. Now, the rest of the story. It was a non-combat reconnaissance mission. Only the 4 of them, a major, a radio operator, the fellow driving the Jeep, and Sergeant Clarence Cherry. Their unit, the 9th Air Force Engineer Command Regiment, neither feared nor suspected anything. The men in the Jeep were simply scouting prospective locations for airfields near Versailles. Local villagers ran up to Clarence's Jeep. Despite panic and translation frustration, they made it known that there were German soldiers hiding in the woods nearby, dozens of them. Clarence and the others hastily improvised a plan. They would leave the Jeep and split up, Clarence taking a path to the left, the rest moving off to the right. The latter 3 would be noisy, talking, joking, distracting the enemy's attention while Clarence crept up behind them. It was a terrific plan. Even though Clarence was deep in the forest, along the lonely path, before realizing he was completely unarmed, almost as quickly as he discovered the disadvantage, His eyes fell on something shiny in the summer sunlight. It was a French rifle lying there in the woods. Maybe it would shoot and maybe not. It was too late now to find out. The Germans came into view, and their attention was drawn, as predicted, to Clarence's raucous comrades in the other direction. There were 56 of these enemy soldiers. Seemed like 1,000. Clarence was uncomfortably close to them when a voice cracking from tension yelled, "Achtung!" The soldiers turned, stared straight down the muzzle of that orphaned French rifle. They could have shot the lone American, one supposes. Their sheer numbers might have overwhelmed him with fists. And there was no guarantee the old rifle Clarence had found would even fire, but the war was waning. The Germans were less motivated. They surrendered, all 56 of them surrendered. And Sergeant Clarence Cherry and his buddies were responsible. But the toughest part was yet to come. For because the whereabouts of the 9th Air Force Engineer Command Regiment had to be kept secret, Clarence could not write home and tell his father, Clarence Sr., about the exciting capture. "Wait till Dad hears," Clarence kept telling his fellow Air Force engineers. But Clarence heard from Dad first, only weeks later. Dad was a street department night foreman in Phoenix, Arizona. Dad had been doing his job before dawn one morning when he spotted a suspicious-looking man and followed him, then alerted police, and the stranger was promptly arrested and disarmed and identified. And what do you know? It was Jürgen Wattenberg, a German U-boat captain, escaped from a Phoenix, Arizona POW camp, and his apprehension led to the recapture of 24 other escaped POWs from that same government installation. Dad was a hero back home. By now, the capture of that German combat platoon in France had been declassified. Young Sergeant Cherry could now tell his father what had happened in the woods that day near Versailles, but he never did. And only you know the rest of the story.

sold. I'm the one you bought and sold. So lay down close beside me now and gently stroke my face and wrap your arms around me now.

Now, the rest of the story. Many centuries ago, when the Roman Empire was at the height of its glory, there was a rather ordinary Roman citizen whom we'll call Marcus. Marcus had no slaves, no land to speak of, and he shared with his fellows the tiny tribulations of everyday living. But one of those everydays, Marcus accidentally dropped his porridge bowl, shattering it into 100 pieces. That meant a trip to the potter's. Now, in the marketplace, Marcus was an average consumer, much like the house husbands and housewives of today. Since he was neither a Roman senator nor a tribune, nor for that matter anyone with clout, he relied on his wits rather than the goodwill of the shopkeepers. So, Marcus immediately spied the porridge bowl he wanted high on the potter's shelf. How much, he asked, and the potter quoted a reasonable price. Had the porridge bowl been fired properly? Would it contain hot soup without fracturing? Yes, the potter assured Marcus, the bowl was in fine condition. So Marcus purchased his porridge bowl and returned home. But later that night, as Marcus was eating his dinner, he noticed a peculiar sort of burning smell. And as he looked down at his brand new piece of pottery, he saw that hot soup was draining from its sides. Well, next day, Marcus was lamenting the minor misfortune with a friend. A bowl straight from the potter's shelf and good for little but holding fruit. Why had he not noticed the large crack? The friend asked Marcus if he had seen the potter's guarantee displayed on the shelf. One must always watch for that. It was the same in all pottery shops, a little sign saying, without wax. So that was it. When a dishonest potter wanted to sell a cracked or damaged piece of pottery, he simply filled the fracture with colored wax. It looked beautiful in the shop, but when the customer got it home and exposed it to heat, the crack would reappear. Well, today a wise shopper regards a specific tag on electrical appliances, an insignia usually taped to the appliance cord with the initials UL. It stands for Underwriters Laboratories, and it means the electrical circuitry has been checked and meets high control standards and is safe. The consumer should always be watching for written assurance that the product he wishes to buy is on the level, no artificial additives, 100% eiderdown, the good housekeeping seal of approval. And if you lived in ancient Rome and wished to purchase a piece of pottery, you would have watched for a certain sign on the potter's shelf, a written guarantee of flawlessness without wax. And as by now you know, it meant that the potter had not put and polished colored wax in the cracks of his wares, that his business was on the up and up, and that he was an honest man. Even still, we make the same reference to one who is honest. We say that he or she is without wax. And we use the same phrase the ancient Romans used, without, in Latin, sine, and wax, sera. So is your best friend sine, sera? Is he or she sincere? Well, if so, now you know the rest of the story.

Now, the rest of the story. It happened too fast to register on Bob Stewart's brain. One moment he was standing on a pockmarked hill in Vietnam, and the next hot shrapnel was tearing into his flesh. Bob could not even remember taking the step that had detonated the landmine. It just happened in an instant. His entire platoon was frozen in its tracks, surrounded by invisible death. Now, wait a minute. I said nobody moved. Somebody moved. As soldier Bob Stewart writhed in agony on that minefield, a straight

to shut up. Only he used stronger language than that. But it worked. And he kept on talking sternly to the platoon. We're going to get you out of here, so stay still. The 20 yards to Bob Stewart was good as a mile. The big guy hoped that the others couldn't see his own knees shaking as he walked, shaking so hard he actually had to grab his leg with both hands before taking another step. And it was not a straight path to Bob Stewart, but it was a sure path. Bob was still screaming and flailing when the big guy reached him and lay on top of him to keep him still. He could see that the leg was bad, but thrashing would just bust an artery and kill him on the spot. The rescuer was talking calmly now, almost whispering, "You're going to be okay. Stay quiet. You're not going to die." And Bob Stewart did not die. In fact, Bob Stewart lived to become a jeweler in Gulfport, Mississippi. But for many years, since that hell of a morning, May 28, 1970, Bob wondered whatever happened to the big guy, the other soldier, who not only saved his leg and his life, but who did so with his own chest full of landmine shrapnel. In fact, Bob Stewart's rescuer was not even a member of his platoon. He was a 240-pound lieutenant colonel who left the safety of an army chopper to risk his life on a lonely hill for one foot soldier and one thing more, the man who saved Bob Stewart. His rescuing days were not done. You see, the soldier who answered Bob's cries for help and bound his wounds and got him evacuated while gushing blood from wounds of his own, that rescuer one day would endear himself to the rest of us as well. Just one big, brave guy who in 1991 commanded the American-led coalition to rescue Kuwait. Operation Desert Storm. And he won that one, too. Sure, you remember four-star General Norman Schwarzkopf. I proudly remember him as a friend as well. But now we both know the rest of the story.

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0: heaven or a beautiful sight. 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The old cowboy philosopher himself, Will Rogers. He said to me, "Tex, the big boss of the riders up here has asked me to kindly show you around. And right over yonder is a couple of your old compadres." 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Carson Robinson and the Mississippi Blue Yodeler, Jimmy Rogers.
1: I dreamed I was there in hillbilly heaven. Oh, what a beautiful sight.
0: He introduced me to Wally Post, and he showed me the Hall of Fame with all the gold guitars and fiddles hanging on the wall. Then he said to me, "Tex, step over this way. There are two more of your old friends that I'll know you'll want to see. They're waiting for you." And there they were, standing side by side, smiling at me. Hank Williams and Johnny Horton.

Then I asked him who else he expected within the next, say, 100 years. He handed me a large book covered with stardust. Will called it the Big Tally Book. In it were many names, and each name was branded in pure gold. I began to read some of them as I turned the pages. Red Foley, Ernest Tubb, Gene Autry, Roy Acuff, Eddie Arnold, Tennessee Ernie, Eddie Dean, Andy Griffith, Roy Rogers, Tex Ritter. Oh, well, that's when I woke up, and I'm sorry I did, because

hard they shot. And right now your block is hot. Hits is coming from the point like kids in the street. It's filling this beat, bringing the heat. I got the message, so call me the messenger. If I don't bring it, then it might not get heard. Lord knows all the trash is being dispersed.

0: Now, the rest of the story. Al Capone used to throw the fanciest funerals in Chicago. He'd bury his enemies under a bower of flowers. A typical Cicero send-off, as they call it, would be attended by the upper crust of the underworld. Of course, we bury our national statesmen with considerable pomp and ceremony, and sometimes our cultural icons. Silent screen star Rudolph Valentino's wake in the summer of 1926 caused a day and a night of rioting in the streets of New York. And, of course, Princess Diana's last rite was studded with stars and watched by the whole world. But there was another celebrity funeral. I mean, it was really something. The admirers of this particular dearly departed called him Red or Big Red. His funeral took place on a cold November day, but thousands attended. In fact, the services were nationally broadcast. 13 men had worked 3 days preparing for the services, and now hundreds of mourners, forced to abandon their cars many miles from the gravesite, were walking slowly, silently, to pay their last respects. Red's casket was made especially for him of burled oak with gold and black silk lining. And when the throng of anonymous and renowned had assembled, Ira Dryman, representing the local Chamber of Commerce, began the eulogy. "Ladies and gentlemen," he said, "we are gathered here today to pay tribute to a great soldier, one whose influence was felt by all groups and all people around the world. I would like, however, to think of this not as a funeral in the usual sense, but as a celebration, an expression of our appreciation for the long and very useful life he gave to this community." And when the final words of praise had been uttered and the casket was at last lowered into the ground, those in attendance dispersed to reflect on happier times when Red was among them. His death had been sudden, but had not come as a complete surprise. To begin with, he was up in years, and during the last few months he had suffered 3 severe heart attacks. It was a 4th that killed him. Some associated the decline of Red's health with the death of his longtime friend, Will Harbutt. But probably neither could have imagined that of all the celebrity funerals that ever were, few would compare, either in public attention or in prestigious attendance, with this one, the funeral of Big Red. Of course, he'd become a multimillionaire through his distinguished career. Well, but imagine this, a guest book at his private residence, comprised of more than 2 million signatures, was and still is the largest on record. So how come, despite the innumerable who cheered while he lived and mourned while he died, how come that among the thousands who paid tribute at his nationally broadcast funeral, not one of his surviving relatives was represented? Well, if you'd known him, you'd understand how come. And if you were to visit Red's grave today, as have so many in the decades since his death, and look up at that life-size bronze statue which marks his resting place, you'd know how come. Because the celebrity nicknamed Big Red by those who loved him, the superstar dead of a heart attack in 1947 at the age of 30, he was not a man at all, but one of the greatest race horses that ever lived, the beloved Man o' War. Only now you know the rest of the story. Now, the rest of the story. It might have been called New Wales, that considerable hunk of land west of the Delaware River. And if colonial founder William Penn had had his way, it would have been called New Wales, or simply Sylvania. You see, Bill didn't want that colony, or any colony, given his name. The modesty of his Quaker religion prohibited such vanity. And King Charles II obliged, meaning Pennsylvania was not named for its founder, William Penn. Just who was he, anyway? Well, William Penn was born into a prestigious London family. In 1666, at 21, he was sent to Ireland to manage the family estates. There he became acquainted with the Society of Friends, a then generally despised Protestant sect, also known as the Quakers. And I mean, in those days, attending a Quaker meeting could get you thrown in jail. And before the year was up, that's precisely where young Bill landed, in the County Cork Hoosgow. Back in England, Bill's daddy got word. ordered his son released and sent home immediately. Surely there must be some mistake. But there was no mistake. Young Bill had embraced the Quaker religion, to which his father replied that he would rather see his son dead. So Bill left home to live with Quaker friends and to write pro-Quaker literature. And, no surprise, within another year he was locked up in the Tower of London. And yes, this is the William Penn, in and out of British jails on a variety of charges, such as pushing subversive Quaker literature and preaching Quaker propaganda in public places. And all the while, Bill's father sadly stood on the sidelines watching what he believed was the ruination of his son's life. During one famous trial, Bill was badgered continually by the judge, and when the jury returned a not guilty verdict, that same judge fined the jury for contempt of court and had them all thrown into jail. Now remember, with his father's blessing, Bill could have had practically anything he wanted in England. Dad was an admiral, an important man, with important friends, the Duke of York and, well, the King himself. But Bill rejected the temptations of such a comfortable life. Instead, he fought for religious tolerance throughout the Old World and the New. He was 36 years old when King Charles granted a charter for that land west of the Delaware River, a holy experiment, Bill called it, the American settlement known today as Pennsylvania. By now you understand the motive of pious William Penn in his scorning of that name for the colony he founded. Humility was a most important facet of his Quaker religion, as you've learned. Why not, he petitioned the king, call it New Wales? Permission denied. Well, then how about simply Sylvania? But again the king refused to comply. And you know what? In the end, Bill won. Sort of. Because, you see, King Charles II did combine the name Penn with the poetic Sylvania to mean Penn's Woods, but he was not referring to colonial founder William Penn. It was another William Penn, Bill's anti-Quaker father. So you live in Pennsylvania, and you want what you stand for? Well, now you know the rest of the story.
1: Now, the rest of the story. Even after W.C. Ralston had become one of the most important men in the state, Californians still called him Billy, Billy Ralston. So respected and loved was he, you'd think that they'd have a town named after him. Well, they did, and they didn't. But this is the rest of the story. In 1851, Billy was 25, a steamship captain. That was the year he first sailed into San Francisco Bay. The gold rush had begun 3 years before. Young Billy would capitalize on the booming California economy. Within the next 2 decades, he'd built the Palace, the finest hotel on the West Coast. He'd served among the first regents at the University of California. He had created railroad companies and telegraph companies and steamship companies and woolen mills and sugar refineries and furniture factories. He had founded a bank, the Bank of California, and in so doing, he might have immediately made himself president of that financial institution. But he did not, and the reason he did not is what's significant here. Billy Ralston, despite his aggressive business attitude, was basically a very shy gentleman. Uncomfortable whenever folks began making a fuss over him. The presidency of the Bank of California, Ralston declared, that should go to a man of greater prestige. Of course, Billy Ralston was a man of great prestige, and yet he modestly declined the honor, naming instead a Sacramento businessman banker to the lofty position. And you know what? Billy Ralston ran the Bank of California from behind the scenes anyway. Then there was the time the Central Pacific Railroad came to Billy Ralston for help. The company wanted to acquire another railroad company, the San Francisco and San Jose. The price, $3.25 million in gold. The money was no problem, but Central Pacific needed a broker to help them secure the option. Billy Ralston agreed to act as broker. And when the deal went through, Central Pacific chartered a new line, calling it the San Joaquin Railroad, and the Big Four of Central so appreciated Billy's assistance in the matter

0: going after him anyway, sort of. For in Interstate Route 5, east of San Francisco, there's a town, the name of which honors California's most paradoxical bigwig, an industrialist financier who helped put that state on the map, and yet who was too shy to imagine his own name on the map. The town fathers would not permit the honor to escape Billy Ralston. But you see, in Spanish it translates, modest man, and the name of that town, named in his honor, is Modesto. And now you know the rest of the story.
1: The rest of the story. To review the evolution of the modern motor car from its standing start is to recognize that our nation in those days had genius to spare. Henry Ford and Louis Chevrolet, Chrysler and Duryea, Olds and Dodge and Durant, and yet none, not one, was as remarkable as Ralph Teeter. You never heard of Ralph Teeter? You will never say that again. In provincial Hagerstown, Indiana, population 914, when the 20th century began, young Ralph's earliest memories were of the bicycle shop, working alongside his patient father and uncles repairing bicycles. Age 9, he envisioned one with 4 wheels. You've seen those railroad inspection cars, large enough to carry a work crew of 4 men and their tools to a job site, yet light enough so they can lift it on and off the tracks when they hear a train coming? The first one, pedal-powered, was the brainchild of Ralph Teeter. By 1901, he hand-made an engine to propel it. In fact, Ralph hand-built a working automobile when he was 12. To the generation that grew up with early automobiles, perfect circle piston rings was like all one word. Ralph Teeter perfected the circle. In World War I, our Navy's engineers were bottlenecked because high-speed rotors for torpedo boat destroyers tore themselves up. Ralph Teeter balanced them. In 1922, he designed and patented the first-ever selective gear shift for automobiles. By World War II, a national speed limit challenged any motorist to watch both the highway and the speedometer at the same time. So Ralph Teeter invented an accelerator which would resist pressure at a preset speed, and the cruise control was born. In 1938, the prestigious Society of Automotive Engineers made him its president. Ralph's personal world expanded to include a beautiful wife. Through young people, he multiplied his talents. He tutored Boy Scouts. He was founder of Junior Achievement. By 1988, he was inducted into the Automotive Hall of Fame. And yet, for all Ralph Teeter's contributions to the evolution of the motor car, he never drove one. Never. Not once. Not even the car which he built by hand. Ralph Teeter has been called a man of vision. He certainly was. He foresaw the future and improved it. He made it more comfortable, more convenient, and he made it more safe for us all. And yet, though he could see all the way to tomorrow, since childhood, he never saw the light of day. For Ralph Teeter, who conceived and created an automobile when he was 12, who invented rail cars and vital technology for Navy ships, who built the first ever modern gear shift and cruise control, he, Ralph, worked in a workshop equipped with the most delicate close tolerance tools, but not a single light bulb. For Ralph Teeter, though his gifted brain and skilled hands created mechanical and electrical components of intricate complexity since a workshop accident at the age of 8 and for the rest of his enormously productive life, was totally blind. And now you know the rest of the story.

0: Now, the rest of the story. Once upon a time on or near the equator, in a sea that is no more, there was a sun-drenched archipelago. Now, these islands had no name. Lacking anyone to name them, they were many, and they yawned in the sunshine, and they stretched their arms over 1,500 miles in the glistening ocean. Then one day, slowly, imperceptibly, were there anyone there to perceive it, the huge archipelago started moving. It was almost as though the islands were trying to elude watchful eyes, creeping northward through the water, by inches, eventually miles. I'm going to pause here. Among the few inarguable sciences is one called plate tectonics. You cannot help knowing what that is these days with all of the earthquakes in the news. But anyway, it states that the Earth's crust is comprised of plates, sections, about a dozen large ones and several small ones, and they are always moving, slowly, but still moving. The most dramatic evidence of this subtle, inexorable movement glares at us from any world map. What I mean is, if you ever notice the Atlantic outlines of the African and South American continents, you notice how much they match up. They're like puzzle pieces. You push Africa and South America together and they fit. But of course, you see, they were together once. They were one continent which simply cracked in two separate sections and slowly drifted apart. That is plate tectonics in action. Land mass is always moving. That brings us to the mental picture I'm so eager to share with you. This archipelago on the equator, which for no outwardly apparent reason, just started moving one day. But what happened was this. This huge island chain, of which you've just learned was many, many years ago, struck by a northbound section of the Earth's crust. One of these moving plates we're talking about, maybe thousands of miles wide. I want you to picture this now. These islands were just scraped off the sea floor like a garbage can on the hood of a reckless driver's car, were pushed all the way north until it ran into another plate. Hear this carefully now. In the collision between these two massive sections of the Earth's crust, these islands were thrown high into the sky, 29,000 feet high, 5.5 miles high. That once tropical 1,500-mile island chain became the frigid, snowbound Himalayas, the highest mountains in the world. And a beautifully detailed description of that tectonic miracle appears in an impeccable study by the University of Houston, which itself has been presented to the Geological Society of America. As much as we've known about plate tectonics, we didn't know this until now, that once upon a time, there was a tropical paradise of islands in the sea that became the Himalayan mountains in the sky. And you know why. Because now you know the rest of the story.
1: Now, the rest of the story. The arms race was escalating. The Cold War seemed more frigid by the minute. With each alarming morning headline, Ted wrung his hands a little more anxiously, fretted a little more fretfully, and thought a little more thoughtfully. We stand, he muttered to himself, we stand on the brink of nuclear war, and nobody seems able or willing to avert it. Ted frowned, reflecting on the foolishness of warring rivals. He recalled one bloody 13th century conflict in northern Italy over the proper method of peeling an apple. And now, the weapons widely accessible were so vastly destructive that a tiny little dispute could result in the decimation of a nation. What the world needed, he decided, was a book describing the wages of nuclear sin. A book that takes its readers to the precipice overlooking doomsday itself. And since Ted was already a published author, he would write and promote this warning saga himself. And so he began. I'm working 10 hours a day, he told his nephew in a letter. It'll be the best book I have ever written. Early drafts were shown to trusted advisors. The inconclusive ending would trouble some readers, all agreed. But that was precisely what Ted had hoped to create, the lingering specter of nuclear war. At last the book was finished, rushed to its publisher, editors read it, gasped with delight. An in-house memo to Random House sales staff described it as the most important work of the author's career. There was quibbling over the cover design, over the title itself. One copy reader even despaired over a comparison to Jonathan Swift. But the author won all of the arguments, assuaged all of the doubts. The editor-in-chief explained that when you're dealing with a genius and he won't change, then you don't change. For the book's back cover, Maurice Sendak wrote these words, surprisingly, wonderfully, the case for total disarmament has been brilliantly made. Only a genius could possibly deal with the cosmic and lethal madness of the nuclear arms race, and he has done the whole world a service. And although the critics were divided, the majority, including those of the New York Times Book Review, welcomed it. Art Buchwald even proposed a Nobel Prize for the author. There were protests, of course. One woman in Texas thought to ban Ted's tome, protesting to Random House that it had published the most blatant form of brainwashing I have ever encountered. But meanwhile, there were splendid sales and subsequent printings, foreign exposure, even a televised version in the Soviet Union. And today, readers of that once controversial epic, which Ted called the Butter Battle Book, observe it mainly as whimsy. For the shadows of the Cold War have receded into the pages of another century's history. The mythical conflicts of which Ted wrote, the war between the Yooks and the Zooks, is seen as silly as it sounds. For once upon a widespread paranoia, there was an earnest and gifted author who tried to end the madness with an illustrated children's book? Children's book. But madness in the very best sense. With the soul of the art of Ted Theodor Geisel, whom you know as Dr. Seuss. Only now you know the rest of the story.

Now, the rest of the story. John Quincy Adams served as senator, president, and congressman in that order. And it was once suggested that membership in the House of Representatives was degrading for a former chief executive. You know what Adams said? No person should ever be degraded simply by serving as a representative in Congress. And quite in fact, John Quincy Adams' 17 years in the House comprised the most spectacular phase of his entire political career. Now, in those days, the representatives met in what's currently the Capitol Statuary Hall. Appropriately embedded in the marble floor of this old House chamber is a round brass plaque honoring John Quincy Adams. In fact, the plaque specifically marks the precise location of Adams' chair. I mean the spot where he sat through his nearly two decades as a congressman and where he was stricken by the cerebral hemorrhage that took his life. Ah, yes, if walls could talk, John Quincy Adams' wisdom would echo in Statuary Hall to this day. Because sometimes walls do talk. I'll explain in a minute, but more about Adams himself. The nickname affectionately given him was Old Man Eloquent, and the former senator, former president, was never more eloquent than he was here in the House of Representatives. Although he never outright called himself an abolitionist, Congressman Adams proposed that every child, white or black, born in the United States should be born free, that no state newly admitted to the Union should be permitted slavery, and that slavery should be banned in the nation's capital. And when Southern representatives passed a resolution prohibiting all discussion of slavery in the House, Adams fought them. He fought to repeal the so-called gag rule, and that fight became one of the most dramatic struggles in the history of Congress. But Adams won, and the congressional record brims with Adams' victories. And in each case, he spoke powerfully, brilliantly. But Old Man Eloquent was more than a persuasive speaker. He was a great anticipator of the opposition. It was as though he knew the secret plans of his political enemies. Well, now we know how he knew. Now we know how he knew. Remember I mentioned that embedded in the marble floor of the old House chamber is a round brass marker marking John Quincy Adams' spot, the location of his chair for 17 years, where he sat and he spoke and he listened and he lived and he died as a United States congressman. How well he spoke is history. How well he listened is the rest of the story. For such is the acoustical peculiarity of the old House chamber that a person standing on Adams' spot can eavesdrop on a distant, quiet conversation, can actually hear and understand the faintest whispers of others, even across the room. Oh, yes. Representative John Quincy Adams had bugged his political opponents simply by remaining silent, simply by listening and letting the walls talk to him. And now you know the rest of the story.

Now, the rest of the story. Greenland actually was green once upon a time. But that was before it started snowing. Today, Greenland is little more than a vast snow slab, 2 miles thick. What land there was is now mostly below sea level, submerged by the sheer weight of all that snow. 3,000 years ago, there was a blizzard on Greenland. The snowfall of subsequent seasons compressed the snow from that one blizzard into a river of ice, a glacier, and it was a September long past when a gigantic chunk of that glacier fractured and tumbled into the Jakobshavn ice fjord. Its destination was the open sea. There was about 10,000 such icebergs swarming up in Baffin Bay at the time. Better to understand them all, we'll stay on the trail of this one iceberg in particular and observe it carefully. It was not especially large compared to its brethren, about 100 feet tall, 300 feet long. That which was visible, anyway, for most of it was beneath the water, reaching 500 feet down, very heavy, weighed a million or more tons, and yet the statistics do not do justice to the phenomenal beauty of this floating ice mountain. It was not merely white, but it appeared brilliantly crystalline in the sunlight, refracted through a billion ice-bound air bubbles. Scientists retrospectively tracking this particular iceberg note that Captain William Adams was in the vicinity. He was homeward bound aboard his whaling ship. Surely, they say, he cast his eyes on that frigid majesty. Before making its way southward, the iceberg would have to embark on a grand tour of Baffin Bay, first northward along the western coast of Greenland, all the way to the mouth of Smith Sound, then south along the eastern coast of Baffin Island, swept relentlessly by the current. The journey took many months, and each mile of the way, the iceberg sang, squealed and creaked and groaned and sang as icebergs do. And it also became a living zoo. Seals nestled in its crevices. Bowhead whales hid themselves in its shadow. Among the scientists who have studied this one individual iceberg is marine biologist Dr. Richard Brown. Dr. Brown even wrote a book about its voyage, and through that iceberg's eyes, the author witnessed the various dramas of that time in that region, the extinction of the bowhead whales, the hardships of the Eskimos. And Dr. Brown follows the beautiful iceberg until, as it travels ever southward into warmer waters, it diminishes to the size of a coffee table and disintegrates in a bubble of foam off Bermuda. That was the fate of the snow that fell on Greenland 3,000 years ago. That is the way that beautiful peripatetic palace of ice passed from us. But before it did, it sank the Titanic. It sank the Titanic. Thus did a distant age reach into the 20th century to disturb our destiny. For the history books say that the Titanic was sunk by an iceberg off the coast of Newfoundland in April of 1912, and that is so. But now you know that she was predoomed by a snowstorm 10 centuries before the birth of Christ, because now you know the rest of the story.

Last night you should have heard the fight they had. 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She woke us all up with a terrible scream. Skipper rope. Skipper rope. Well, listen to the children while they play. Now ain't it kind of fun?

Now what's that you said about the golden rule? Never mind the rules, just play to win. Hate your neighbor for the shade of his skin.

daddy are who's to blame? Skip a rope, skip a rope. Just listen to the children while they play. It's really not very funny what the children

Now, the rest of the story. It was Chuck's last hope, Father Flanagan's boys' town. In his 13 years, he had lived 30. His father had abandoned him. His mother didn't want him. She was always leaving the child with obliging neighbors for hours, sometimes for weeks. Finally, when the boy was 12, his mother told the court that she'd had enough of motherhood. So the court sent Chuck to the Jibo School for Boys in Terre Haute, Indiana. Chuck ran away. He ran away. That's when his problems really started. He burglarized a grocery store and a number of other stores. And when he was caught, authorities placed him in a juvenile center in Indianapolis. But it took Chuck only 24 hours to escape. Apprehended once more, Chuck was hauled before a judge. There was only one hope left for a boy like Chuck, the judge declared, Father Flanagan's boys' town. And there is where he was sent. But this is the rest of the story. Edward Joseph Flanagan was born in Ireland in 1886, but he was almost 30 when he came to the conclusion that past a certain age, most men don't change. They just don't change. That meant most bad men are not going to change for the better. If he were going to have a lasting and positive effect on the American socioscape, he would have to start changing hearts while they were still changeable. And thus was he inspired to rent a house which he called Home for Homeless Boys. There were five original residents, three of whom were delinquent. Their numbers grew. The following year, 1918, Father Flanagan moved his once wayward youngsters to some acreage outside Omaha, Nebraska. In 1922, Father Flanagan's boys' home was incorporated as a municipality. They called it Boys Town, a community governed by boys, elected by boys. And that citadel for otherwise hopeless youth is Father Flanagan's legacy and is with us still. You've heard the oft-repeated phrase that there's no such thing as a bad boy. Father Flanagan is almost always credited with having said that, but he never did. Certainly he did build his life's work around the principle. He had a deep, burning conviction that no boy really wanted to be bad. And then there was Chuck. Soon after his arrival at Boys Town, he made the acquaintance of a youngster named Blackie Nielsen. And after 4 days, he talked Blackie into running away with him. The two stole a car and fled to Illinois. Along the way, they committed two armed robberies. But for Chuck, a lifetime of crime had only begun. Father Flanagan believed in the basic goodness of boys, and that all the neglected wayward boy needed was a chance. But Father Flanagan died in Europe that year, so his faith was never shaken, because he never got to meet Chuck. His system's most outstanding failure. Chuck, whom you came to know as the heinous mass murderer, Charles Manson. Only now you know the rest of the story. Now, the rest of the story. Once upon a time, there was a stretch of Coney Island boardwalk that ran all the way from Feldman's Astroland to Steeplechase Park, a wooden plank pathway prowled by a stilt walker named Archie. He was an absurd-appearing creature in his pink and white costume, with a striped top hat and a cutaway jacket and enormous bell-bottom trousers concealing his stilts, and the absurdity was exaggerated by his tremendous height, some 16 feet from his head to the ground. And at first distant glimpse, it just might have appeared that a real giant had invaded Coney Island. Anyway, Archie had been a stilt walker for as long as anybody could remember. At only 6 and a half, he had joined a famous troupe of acrobats called the Penders. They were more than acrobats, really. They tumbled and danced like Russian Cossacks. And when the Penders traveled abroad, Archie went with them. And in no time, the tiny boy had become professionally proficient in every aspect of the trade, and especially as a stilt walker.
In those days, many theatrical stages sloped toward the audience, which made stilt walking all the more arduous. Archie's stilts were so tall that a ladder was needed to place him on top of them. And yet his skill and his inclination was such that after a few years' flirtation with formal education, he returned to the Penders at age 14 and accompanied them, as he had in childhood, to New York. Archie's happiest experience was one three-month tour of the eastern states with Ringling Brothers Barnum and Bailey Circus. He was 17 by then, a seasoned performer by then, but he would never outgrow the intoxication of the bright colors and the brass bands and the sawdust and the grease paint. It's hard to tell when things started going downhill. Maybe it was after he took that solo job just walking through New York's Times Square. No longer embraced by the joyful circus atmosphere, Archie found himself stranded atop 10-foot pegs in a silly get-up, bedraped with a mammoth advertising sandwich board, barking out promotions through a megaphone, beleaguered by bands of young hoodlums who mocked him and otherwise sought to interfere. From there, Archie went to Coney Island, which he liked even less, and yet which, for the sake of feeding himself, he endured. You could have seen him most any day, smiling through the frustration and the self-deprecation, putting on the happy face that he'd practiced through years of professional crowd-pleasing, stalking the boardwalk between Feldman's and Steeplechase, down in the depths, 16 feet in the air. That the time came when enough was enough is the stuff of which show business history is made. Some say it was a carnival clown named Don Barclay who, feeling sorry for Archie, told him it was time to move on to better things. But now I hope that you will not forget a young stilt walker named Archie Leach, who could have contented himself with Barnum and Bailey, who might have reconciled himself to Coney Island, but who instead climbed down from his acrobat's perch and ascended to the pinnacle of another profession as dashing, dapper Cary Grant. For now, you know the rest of the story.

0: Visitors left the Cochran house with all sorts of nice things to say, and with particular compliments on the handsome chinaware. But Joe Cochran faced a problem of which dinner guests were entirely unaware. For after each of these sumptuous soirees, the household servants, in washing the delicate china plates and cups and saucers, inevitably would break a certain number, sometimes a considerable number of them. And Shelbyville was not Chicago, not New York City. If the Cochrans wanted to replace their shattered dinnerware, they had to send away for it, and such replacements by mail would take months. In the year 1886, after a formal dinner, particularly costly in broken china, Joe decided that enough was enough. The inventor went out to the shed behind the family home with some tools and some wood and some wire and a great big copper boiler and invented the automatic dishwashing machine. Really? Invented the automatic dishwashing machine that you're using right now. In that original model, individual wire compartments were made for saucers and cups and plates of various sizes. The wire carriers were fastened to a large wheel in the waterproof copper enclosure. A motor turned the wheel. If it sounds familiar, it's the same dishwasher that you use right now. Hot, soapy water gushing inside. Well, the result, of course, was to launch a domestic revolution. Joe Cochran's incredible labor-saving invention was patented in December of that same year, and 7 years later, the dishwashing machine would achieve the highest honors offered by the Chicago World's Fair. The best mechanical construction, durability, and adaptation to its line of work, said the citation. There were numerous models on the market, a small, inexpensive one for home use that operated by a single hand pump. There was a huge power machine suited for use in large restaurants and hotels. In 20 minutes, hundreds and hundreds of plates could be cleaned and polished without breakage and more beautiful than by hand. And for this, the world owed and still does the genius of Joe Cochran, great-grandchild of steamboat inventor John Fitch, also related to prominent Illinois politician William Cochran. You see, Joe Cochran, about whom I've been telling you, who got so impatient with the broken dishes that Joe Cochran insisted on inventing the automatic dishwasher. That was the politician Bill Cochran's wife. The inventor of the dishwashing machine more than 100 years ago was Josephine Cochran. And now you know the rest of the story. Now, the rest of the story. Jackie Jean stared up into the bright light above the operating table, and it seemed to consume her. A simple procedure, the doctor had called it, a little dilation, a little scraping, and good as new in no time. Of course, back home in Arkansas, they'd had another name for it. They called it an abortion. In that lightning-fast way your mind works when it's scared, Jackie Jean's rewound and replayed every mistake that had led her to this rotten place. It had been a mistake, for instance, letting herself be born to parents so young, a 15-year young mother and a 17-year young alcoholic father. It had been a mistake letting her parents separate when she was only six, then letting her dad take her hitchhiking across the country. It had been a mistake singing in bars for nickels the age of seven. And just because Dad told her to. And then sleeping in Salvation Army shelters because he couldn't or wouldn't go to work. It had been a mistake winding up on welfare in the slums of Los Angeles and then helping subsidize her father's bad habits by hawking greeting cards on the street. It had been a mistake hiring herself out as a maid at 13 and then letting herself envy the wealthy family that she worked for. But the biggest mistake of all was a no-good named John Sarkisian. Jackie Jean was 18 when she met him at a donut shop in Fresno. He was so handsome, so exotic, so fascinating. So she married him and found out that he also was a bum, a lazy alcoholic bum like her father, also a heavy gambler and a bit of a brute. No sooner were they married than Jackie Jean wanted out. John begged her, "Give me 3 months." She gave him 3 months, after which she still wanted a divorce, only now she was pregnant. John had never earned enough money to support the two of them. He can scarcely be counted upon to support three. So now, lying there on the abortionist's table, staring up into that awful overhead light, Jackie Jean wondered how she could have made so many terrible, terrible mistakes, or why she should now seek to erase them all by making one more mistake. "Are you ready?" the doctor asked in a cool, calm voice. "No," Jackie Jean answered, "I am not." And with that, she got up off the table and put on her clothing and walked out the door. If she could, she would go home and make her marriage work. If she couldn't, she would have her baby anyway. And the two would do it somehow. Either way, the odds were against her. Jostled in and out of 17 different schools, Jackie Jean, still 18, had not even managed a high school diploma. But she could sing for nickels if she had to. At least her dad had taught her that. And so she did. For once upon a string of mostly unavoidable mistakes, there was a teenager from Kensett, Arkansas, who suddenly started doing things right, like May 20, 1946, when she gave birth to a daughter named Sherilyn, a little girl who had come within moments of being lost to an abortionist's knife, a child with no chance, whom the world now knows simply as Cher. That name is now in lights. C-H-E-R. Cher. Only now you know the rest of the story.
1: Now, the rest of the story. June 1936. Horse trainer Tom Smith toured the racetracks of Massachusetts looking for a bargain. His California employer, owner of mostly young, promising racehorses, wanted some mature animals to balance his stables. So here was Tom scrounging through hundreds of scruffy-looking three-year-olds whose owners were eager to unload them and struggling with all of his instincts to select the least objectionable from among them. On the 29th, Tom, fairly discouraged by now, reached Suffolk Downs. And he was standing at the rail. He was watching the motley parade of soon-to-be-has-been horses pass from here to there, when one of those horses, a runty, stubby-legged, muddy-colored little misfit, stopped right smack in front of Tom and stared him down. It was not a curious expression, but an arrogant glare, as if to demand, "Just who do you think you are?" And arrogance, in one so odd, was hardly an appropriate attitude. And it was not just the animal's appearance, but his gait. As he approached, Tom had for an instant thought the poor creature might be lame. And yet a closer look at the asymmetrical knees, which did not permit the legs to straighten, revealed the anatomical source of his lopsided walk and his permanent semi-crouch. Now, by any reasonable measure, this was not a racehorse, and his record confirmed it. 16 races, 16 losses, the last three by a total of more than 25 lengths. And furthermore, he was lazy. He was a late sleeper, a big eater, who successfully connived to defeat every kind of training regimen his frustrated handlers had devised. But for some reason, he was reluctant to disclose Tom Smith wanted him. Tom's employer, Charles Howard, was incredulous. The finest trainers in the big leagues of racing had had a crack at that worthless horse, and now Tom, an obscure newcomer to these ranks, with just 1 year's experience in a mainstream stable, was presuming to possess some special insight. The sheepish answer was yes. So Mr. Howard, as Tom respectfully called him, at an astonishing loss for further objections, said, "All right, we'll take him." And in so acceding, he changed racing history forever after. For under the kind and clever tutelage of Tom Smith, that sawed-off little bay with the crooked legs achieved success and renown seldom enjoyed by humankind. Indeed, in 1938, the number one newsmaker in our nation was neither the president, nor a baseball player, nor a movie star, nor a foreign dictator, nor the Pope himself. It was a racehorse named Seabiscuit. Traveling more than 50,000 miles in his own private Pullman rail car, he beat the otherwise best racehorses of his day. He drew two of the three largest crowds ever to witness a horse race in the United States. Yet only 2 years previous, In the burgeoning summer of 1936, there was only one man anywhere who seemed to recognize the super equine potential of that odd-gaited, crooked-legged little horse, an obscure trainer named Tom Smith, who made up his mind standing at the rail of Suffolk Downs when, amused by that then utterly unlikely horse's apparently self-confidence, Tom looked at him and nodded his head. Tom looked at him and nodded his head, and Seabiscuit, gazing at Tom with wide-set intelligent eyes, nodded back. You see, Tom didn't choose that horse. The horse chose him. Now you know the rest of the story.

0: fucking bitch.
1: Now, the rest of the story. American author Harold Bell Wright was country before country was cool. He wrote of the Missouri Ozarks and its people when this century was still in its teens. Lesser literary names of his era are better known. His contemporaries included Hemingway and Mencken and F. Scott Fitzgerald, but those writers had the blessing of the Eastern literary establishment. Who bothered to notice a hillbilly wordsmith from the Ozarks? Well, just the people. While Fitzgerald's books were selling 50,000 copies, Harold Bell Wright's were selling millions. His first six novels alone had 30 million readers. His books were bestsellers for three decades, so his was the household name. But because he was isolated by geography and by the pseudo-culture of Eastern establishment critics, some current encyclopedias do not even list Wright at all. 16 of his books were bestsellers. 8 of his novels were made into movies, some of them twice. One of them, Shepherd of the Hills, was filmed 4 times. But Wright himself lived and died mostly ignored in academic circles where he was considered either a nobody or a, quote, quasi-religious muckraker. His book, The Eyes of the World, was a bestseller, but

was characterized by critics as, quote, a quack novel, stale, a sham, a puddle of words, a mess of mildewed pap. Critics said Wright's books made no demands on the intellect. Baldwin called him empty, shallow, inconsequential. But millions of enthusiastic readers believed in him and in his work. And one reader in particular, 40 years after Wright's death, that admirer wrote a letter to the author's closest surviving relative, his daughter-in-law, Jean Wright, who then lived in Valley Center, California. The letter said, and from here on I'm quoting, "Dear Mrs. Wright, it is true that your father-in-law's book, indeed books, played a definite part in my growing up years. When I was only 10 or 11 years old, I picked up Harold Bell Wright's book, That Printer of Udell's, which I had seen my mother reading, and read it from cover to cover. That book had an impact I shall always remember. After reading it and thinking about it for a few days, I went to my mother and told her I wanted to declare my faith and be baptized. And I was baptized several days after finishing that book. The term role model was not familiar as a term in that time and place, but I realize I found a role model in that traveling printer whom Harold Bell Wright had brought to life. He set me on a course I've tried to follow even unto this day, and I shall always be grateful." End quote. The literature of Harold Bell Wright is at last considered literature by objective critics all these years after his passing. I'm not certain that posthumous, if reluctant, acknowledgement would have meant all that much to Wright himself, at least not as much as the fan letter I've just read to you. And particularly the words, "He set me on a course I've tried to follow." You see, those words of reverent praise were written March 13, 1984, on stationery headed simply, "The White House." And the letter is signed, "Sincerely, Ronald Reagan." Only now, you know the

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3: Happy to have you along, my fellow Americans. Sam Bushman live with a few pondering questions for you before we introduce our incredible guests. What are some of the biggest misconceptions that conservatives and liberals have about each other? What would George Washington think about our current political climate? How can ordinary citizens lower the political temperature in their own communities? What have you, ladies and gentlemen, personally learned about people that disagree with you politically? Have you learned anything from them, or do you just hate them? No hate, folks. Derate the hate, as my good friend puts it. What gives you hope, ladies and gentlemen, that Americans can come together? Is America more divided today than a couple of years ago? We're going to talk about all those questions. We're going to tie it to basically hospice health care, hardcore football coaching, sheriffs, and a redneck talk show host. What do you think of that? Happy to have you along, my fellow Americans. Sheriff Richard Max with me. Usually he's there on Tuesdays, and he is no exception today. Welcome, sir.
4: Thank you very much, Sam. It's great to be back with you this beautiful Tuesday morning.
3: And it's get out time in Arizona because it's too hot.
4: It's only 107 today, Sam.
3: Okay. Well, I'm telling you right now, when it breaks triple digits, I want to leave. Telling you that right now. Especially when it's in the east. Arizona's not too bad. At least it's dry heat. But man, when you get that humidity on top of that, oh boy.
4: Oh boy. Yeah.
3: All right, we've got so much to cover, so little time. Let's get right to it. We've got a guest with us. His name is Ron Sugar Bear McFarlane. He's a volunteer leader with the organization Braver Angels. He's also the co-chair of its ambassador program, helping to train people across the country, helping people to learn how to get along and work together. And he's going to be part of the incredible event coming up here just in a couple of days. I leave tomorrow to fly in to Philadelphia, Pennsylvania for the Braver Angels Incredible Conference. It's 1776 to 2026. It's kind of the idea of celebrating America's 250, baby. And Braver Angels, just so everybody realizes, is the largest volunteer educational movement dedicated to bridging America's political divide, restoring civic trust, and helping people learn to disagree, but do so agreeably. Sugar Bear, welcome to the broadcast, sir.
1: All right. Thank you very much.
3: Good. You're very welcome. How did you get the name Sugar Bear anyway?
1: Well, I tell you what. Back in my day when I was a freshman, and I thought I was the most, the greatest guy on the field, I came in, my roommate, he used to preach to me like a Baptist preacher all the time. At that point, I didn't have much faith. And I would just look at him like he was crazy, but he loved me. He liked me. But I was a tough guy. I didn't say too many words. So one day he said, I come in at 2 o'clock in the morning after drinking a bunch of root beer without the root, if you get my message. And he said, you're losing it, Sugar Bear. You're losing it. Well, he didn't say Sugar Bear yet. He said, you're losing it, Ron. And then we got in a fight. Fell on the floor in this 4x4 dormitory room, and he looks up at me with those pretty brown eyes of his, and he says, I don't care what you do to me, you're gonna always be my Sugar Bear. And that's how I got the name.
3: Sheriff Richard Mack, meet Sugar Bear, sir.
1: Yep.
4: It's a pleasure, Sugar Bear. I really love the name. I thought maybe you played for the Chicago Bears or something, but no, okay. Good.
1: Nope.
3: But you did play, and for who?
1: I played for Iowa State Cyclones. in Ames, Iowa. And the thing about it is, I got injured, ACLs, both knees. And they used to have the Big Peach here in Ames, and well, Des Moines, in the sports page. And they had my face and my roommate. He had his arms around me. And at that time, he said, "Remember, I told you I will always be, you will always be my sugar bear." And my career was over. I ended up being an All-American at Iowa State, but the next level was not in my story because of the injuries.
3: Well, the next level turned into be a coaching stint, right?
1: Yes. Yeah, I went on to Colorado, and I taught school for 30-plus years and ended up being a football, wrestling, and track coach. And I taught business classes and things of that nature. And the coaching part, it got me out of my shell. The teaching part got me out of my shell. I start talking. I had to talk then. But it was wonderful.
3: Well, tell me this story, because you mentioned that he would be preaching at your Baptist preacher style. I'm pretty good at that preaching style, too. But I'll tell you what, the reason I bring this up, though, is because you mentioned something I believe to be the key.
1: Yes.
3: It wasn't the preaching at you that got you.
1: No.
3: It was that he loved you, that he actually cared, and you knew it, and you felt it, and you understood it. And that changes lives, Ron.
1: Yeah, it does. He knew my story. See, I'm from Cincinnati, Ohio. And in my quick story here, when I was about 7, I was in an orphanage for about a year and a half with my sister. And it's supposed to be a temporary place. It was called Allen House. And my father and mom were separated at the time. And so he wasn't in the picture right then and there. And because my mother, she ended up having cancer. And that's why we had to go into that temporary place. And it made me a mean son of a gun, you know, because my mom, she was a very religious woman. And she always say, pray to God, and everything will be okay. But then at night, when I was in this place, and there was only 3 African-Americans or people of color in that place, and every night I would hear the N-word, "We go get you, we go get you," all night long. And then every morning I get up, and first thing I would do is get in a fight. and you know, it just went on and on and on. And so that was part of the story. Then my father got back into the picture, and then I started living with my grandmother. So, and she had a lot of old school wisdom. Yeah.
3: All right.
1: So.
3: Well, how did he help you then kind of come to a different place?
1: Well, my father or my...
3: Your sugar bear buddy and your father.
1: People,
3: one thing people need to realize is it's not usually just one person.
1: No, it's not.
3: It's a bunch of people that plant seeds, and then some point it decides to grow, right?
1: Yeah. Yeah, my father, he did it by model. He wasn't he wasn't the best person as far as some of the things in his life, but one thing he always had was a book in his hand. He had a book in his hand. He was a reader. And he constantly, and then I started taking some of that stuff up, and he would always tell me about the 5 P's of propaganda and about politics and on the left and the right. And I don't trust none of those suckers, you know, and he would just go on and on and on. And I said, "Daddy, what's the 5 P's?" He said, "The pundits, the preachers, the politicians, the professors, and the performers." And he said, "They all work in sync, you know, they just tell you lies on both sides of the aisle." He said, "Watch out for them." And so, anyway.
3: And there's the Braver Angels prep, ladies and gentlemen, right there. Sheriff?
1: Yeah.
4: Well, I wish I could be there to that event. My wife and I are actually going to New York, to Hudson, New York, where I'm speaking at an event there. But it sounds like your organization and what you're doing, Ron, is exactly what Sam and I have been promoting for a long time, trying to bring people together. I have to admit to you, though, I just released a book called The Democrat Murder of America. And believe it or not, I'm actually using that title to get the attention of any would-be reader, because I also want to use that to make everyone, Republicans and Democrats, independents, I want everyone to be curious about that title enough to where they would read it. And if everyone, I tell everyone, especially Democrats, read the epilogue first, read the last chapter first, and then see how we believe that we still can miraculously come together and the left and the right meet in the middle and solve the problems facing America today. How about that title? Does that offend you, or do you think we should change the title name? The Democrat Murder of America, Demagoguery in the First Degree.
1: I like the title because what you're just saying is you're trying to bring the groups together. And I often do that myself when I'm leading a discussion. I try to make a title that resonates with both sides. It's like, I'm curious. What is this? What is he talking about in this book? So I'm going to go out and get that book and I'm going to read it and see how it goes. But yeah.
3: And the interesting thing about it, Ron, is it's really not an attack on Democrats like it sounds. What it really talks about is the principles that the founders had, the principles that made America great. And back in the day, we could disagree agreeably. We could treat each other, even if we did get in a fight. You know, some of the founders ended up not being friends for a long time and at the end of their lives repenting and this kind of stuff. But it really has to do with the principles that the Democrats have adopted in modern times that are destroying the country. When we get back, we'll talk about that more, ladies and gentlemen. I've got myself and the good Sheriff Richard Mack, CSPOA.org, with me. But we've also got Ron Sugarbear McFarland. He's an ambassador for BraverAngels.org.
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0: gentlemen, the reason that we have that intro like that for Sheriff Mack is Sheriff Mack had somebody just out of the blue create a song and send it to him and say, hey, man, we created a song for you. And we thought it was so cool, we decided to put it as the bumpers. The other thing that people need to know is on Tuesdays, Richard Mack has always been with us. And the reason why is because there used to be a Tuesday TV show that was called The Sheriff Mack Show. But now it's kind of merged into Liberty Roundtable Live due to circumstances. But we always want to give kind of credit to the origins, if you will. Now, The Democrat Murder of America, it's a book available now. But we're talking to Ron Sugar Bear McFarlane. He's a volunteer leader with the organization Braver Angels. And Braver Angels is the nation's largest volunteer educational movement that really tries to bring people together. Now, this former football player, this former coach and educator and teacher, has had a background in leadership and coaching. That's shaped his approach to bringing people together. And I kind of have a couple of questions that I want to ask, Ron, that relate to all this and the Braver Angels. And do you think America is more divided today than when you started this work?
1: Well, that's an interesting question. Several years ago, I would have said yes. But today, I say no.
0: And really?
1: Yes, I say no. And I put a, you know, a hesitation on it. But I say no because of the people that I run into don't listen to all the rhetoric and the goofiness that's going on. And they try to lead with their logic than the emotion. See, a lot of people in America lead with emotions, those 10-second sound bites they get from McDonald news stations and stuff. And so I would say give America a little credit. And I'm not going to say not all of them, but when you listen to the news a lot of times, you think that we're just totally divided. And I see a different story. You know.
0: And we'll get into that a little bit more about the media making everyone feel divided. And, you know, when you take the media out of it and you have real, you know, hometown America and stuff, people are holding doors for one another and people get along just fine for the most part, with rare exceptions. Now, Sheriff Mack, you ask everybody a primary singular question that fits here right now perfectly, sir.
2: Yeah. Ron, what would you say right now facing America? What's the worst problem? What's the worst thing that we all need to really deal with right now in America? What's the worst thing going on in our government, our country? What's the number one thing we all need to start working together to solve? The worst thing.
1: Well, the first thing, I can give you many topics, but the first thing is trust. People don't trust each other. That would have been a better question if you say, does America trust? Yeah, I would say 100% they don't trust people. And that's why our current president doesn't get the kudos that he should be getting. And that's why some of these other people get more credit, because they just don't trust. Now, is it a lot of this stuff rhetoric and all this and that? Yeah. But it depends on what the conversation is. And as you know, people look at things in a different lens. I might see flowers and they see weeds. I might see.
0: And I don't see nothing.
1: Yeah, exactly. And it depends. Well, you know, you do see, but you got to sort it.
0: That's
1: yeah,
0: right.
1: Yeah, yeah, you do.
0: I'm just saying it's a whole different perspective, though,
1: exactly.
0: Right? Exactly. And that's really what kind of the genius of America is in my mind, Ron.
1: Yeah, that is true. And once you understand people's moral foundations, and that's how they come to their conclusions and stuff like that, you can have a civil conversation. You know, once they open up their mouth and not look at the color of the skin, they say, well, Ron must be a Democrat. Look at him, you know, look at his skin color. And then they get surprised.
0: And then they start to even go further with their manipulation and their gaslighting. And they say, if he's really that color, he betrays himself if he's not a Democrat, if he's not whatever they go on to say. And he can't have his own thoughts. He's got to be on the reservation, the plantation. I don't believe you need to be there. I'm saying that's kind of their inferences, though. And it's really nothing but gaslighting, isn't it?
1: Yeah, it's gaslighting. And before I got to it took me until about 30, 40 years old I used to have that victimization type attitude, you know, because of that. And I would probably give you a Black Panther answer, you know, or something like that, or the Nation of Islam answer. And so, you know, but as we mature and we get in out of our 100-foot circle of influence and we meet different people that don't look like us or sound like us or this and that, you change. And that's what happened to Sugar Bear.
0: You grow. You change. You become what God wants us to become.
1: Yes.
0: Do you know C.L. Bryant?
1: I've heard of him. Yeah. I don't know him exactly, but I've heard of him.
0: C.L. Bryant's a dear friend of ours. We work with him quite a bit on a lot of projects. And he's a wonderful gentleman, too, that used to be one of the leaders of the NAACP. And now he says they've lost their minds. And he's worked for all kinds of other groups now since then. Sheriff, do you have a follow-up question on this one?
2: Yeah, a little bit, because why don't we trust? Why don't we trust, especially, maybe this is a trite question or too obvious, why don't we trust politicians?
1: Well, we don't trust politicians because they say the ABCs backwards, forwards, and whatever, and never come to a solution. That's one reason. If they would just, in my estimation, get off their butts and do their job, people would trust them, you know.
2: They're too busy fighting and arguing with each other. And you're absolutely correct.
0: You want to know why I don't trust, Sheriff?
1: Yeah.
0: Because people lie and steal my money. That's why.
1: That's true. Well,
2: besides that, Sam.
0: There's so much to cover, Ron, in such little time. You've got hope that Americans can come together, though. What gives you that hope, though? When you see all the vitriol and the fighting and the, you know, what gives you the hope?
1: Well, the hope is because I remember what my grandmother used to say to me. She's looking out the window of the projects in the West End. And I said, Grandma, what are you looking at? And she says, freedom. I said, freedom? You're already free. She said, no, not yet. But I'm getting there, boy. And I was like, and as our discussion kept going on and on and on, she would give me all this old school logic and stuff like, you know, I see you. I see family members in X, Y, and Z being prosperous and this and that. I see this hope. And she would just sit out this window and just come up with all these, what I call PMA, positive mental attitude about life. And so that's what I look at that.
0: But Ron, she was almost a prophetess. Didn't you look at your life? She was a visionary, sir.
1: Yeah. Yeah, she was. And she was the first person to say to me with a third grade education what the greatest invention of the world was. The greatest invention in the world. And I'll keep it short, compound interest. And she only had a third grade education. And it's like, it was just baffling to me how someone, I didn't know what the heck compound interest was.
0: Well, the greatest invention in the world is compound interest if you're on the correct side of it.
1: Well, that's what people want to tell you. But she said, just take 50 cents, a dollar a day, and, you know, it didn't multiply. It's just like planting an apple seed.
0: Well, that's what I mean by being on the right side of it. You want to be on the earning side, not the, you know, getting charged side of the interest equation.
1: That is true.
0: What have you personally learned as you've debated all kinds of people across the country from different, you know, views, disagreements? What have you learned from them? Anything?
1: Patience, patience, patience. Because they have what I call FEAR, fear. And I try to understand their story. Everybody has a story. Just like I try to give you a little bit of my story. And how I evolved from a person that would knock you in the face first and then smile. Because, you know, that was my comfort zone. And that doesn't mean it's going to be the rest of my life. And I was lucky I had angels, like you said, a roommate, a wife, a pastor, a coach that was
0: grandma,
1: in my life.
0: Dad.
1: Grandma, dad. Oh, man, goes on and on. When you miss those type of mentors, if you don't have them, man, you become lost. And I was wearing a uniform, a football uniform on the field and off the field. I would tell people often, my roommate, I don't hear the noise. I don't hear the noise. I don't want you hugging me. I don't want you telling me how much you like me. He says, but I'll give you this flipper, hit you in your face and smile, you know. So, you know, that was a journey that I had to go through. And I met some wonderful people that helped me out of that. A mentor that looked like a hippie to me. You know, he's a professor at Iowa State. And he introduced me to this book, The Prince, Machiavelli. I could barely pronounce the word. I said, why do you want me to read this? He said, you act just like the prince in Machiavelli.
0: Sheriff?
2: Well, I've got a kind of a sports question for you.
1: Yeah.
2: Why is it that I don't care about watching the NBA finals now? I mean, it was an exciting championship for the NBA championship. First time in 53 years for the New York Knicks. And I don't really care that much about watching NFL.
0: All right, NBA. Go ahead and answer that quick and we'll wrap it up, Ron.
1: Oh, you don't want to watch it because your team wasn't in it.
0: Whatever. I'll tell you why you don't watch it, because you done grown up, buddy.
2: Yeah. That might be a good point. You might have a right there.
0: Ladies and gentlemen, listen, Braver Angels is an incredible organization. Ron Sugarbear McFarland is in the ambassador team. You want to learn how to get along and how to work in your community and lower the temperature and make a difference? Get a hold of braverangels.org. You can go to their convention if you have time. If not, you can watch it online. And I'm telling you, Ron Sugarbear McFarland doing a wonderful work. Spread the word. Share the love. I'm Sam Bushman. God save the Republic of the United States of America.
3: Every day, Americans are told to hate each other while the people in power keep winning. 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The Democrat Murder of America, Demagoguery in the First Degree, exposes the corruption, manipulation, government failures, and political games pushing Americans further apart while our country slips deeper into crisis. 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
4: Tired of the usual liberal versus conservative treatment that strangles most media debates? Fed up with positions that get ignored unless they meet their pigeonholed agenda? Then tune in to Alan Nathan, the centrist with teeth, as he advances a more biting aggressiveness to both sides of the political spectrum, not beholden to the left, not beholden to the right, but right down the middle. Alan Nathan's mantra?
5: We want the Republicans out of our bedroom, the Democrats out of our wallets, and both out of our First and Second Amendment rights.
4: 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Variety without limits.
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0: Happy to have you along, my fellow Americans. This is the second of a two-part interview. Go check out the first part, ladies and gentlemen. It's great stuff. Not because of me, because of who we had on with us. Ron Sugarbear McFarland with us then. Go check that interview out. And now, he is a volunteer leader with Braver Angels. He works with their ambassador program. He was a coach, a football player, a teacher. He grew up. It wasn't so pleasant growing up. He learned to fight. But then he got a buddy, and he learned to love. He learned friendship. He learned accountability. He got folks teaching him how to read. His dad was a great, voracious reader, taught him to read and more. And now he's with us, and we're talking about all kinds of interesting tidbits. But we kind of dovetailed this idea. Sheriff Richard Mack with us, Constitutional Sheriffs and Peace Officers Association, CSPOA.org. His incredible new book, The Democrat Murder of America, Demagoguery in the First Degree. He's got a co-author, Daniel, on that book as well. CSPOA.org to learn more, or murderofamerica.com to learn more. But Sheriff Mack was asking Sugar Bear a sports question. Imagine that, Sheriff.
2: Yeah, absolutely, Sam, because, you know, he and I both...

0: Do you agree that paying these top athletes in college sports millions of dollars is a good idea? Or, hey, is it just capitalism? And, hey, they earned it, they get it, and whatnot. I don't know if there's any immorality to paying them, but was it a good idea? And I'm not sure myself. My capitalist views are, if you can get the money, take it. It's not illegal. It's not immoral. But is it hurting college sports? Is it helping? Or what's going on with this, Ron?
1: Well, I'll start off like this. Everything that I have a question mark in my brain about, I go to Scripture. And I went to 1 Corinthians 10:23-24. And it basically says, I have the right to do anything you say, but not everything is beneficial. And it goes on about, and I looked at that and I said, here I am, Sugar Bear, many years later. I always wonder, where is my NIL reparations?
0: Yeah, I've had, would have made a lot of money back then.
1: Oh, big time. Hot and juicy Wendy's. I have had 9 surgeries, okay? Mm-hmm. But I stand on it as a former athlete and I said, yes, I agree with NIL. I agree with the transfer portals. What I don't agree with is how it was set up, the rules. The regulations and the rules are jacked. And so they need to reel it in because it's causing college football to not even want to watch anymore because of one, you get attached. See, the fans, they get attached. That's my boy. That's my team. You know what I mean? It's an emotional thing for them. And then they leave.
0: And they go to the college you hate the most.
1: Oh, yeah, big time.
2: The other problem with it, too, that I see, ladies and gentlemen, is this. College, what's its purpose? Its purpose is to educate. Its purpose is to prepare people to, take the next steps in their life. I don't have a problem with sports in college, but I guess what I'm saying is, if you start to put too much money into it, then you start getting all kinds of behind-the-scenes scandals. Hey, let's get you to our college under this, premise, or let's do this, or let's do that. And pretty soon, the corruption starts to enter. Do you see that too, Ron?
1: Well, I saw it before NIL and transfer. It's always been there. It's just
2: Add money to that, right?
1: Yeah. But the money
0: betting has always been there, paying athletes to throw a game or whatever. Yeah, that's always been.
2: Yeah,
0: there.
2: But I'm talking about even colleges though using money to just woo people at different schools and this and that to where it's not even about education anymore. And pretty soon the sports program. I mean, the coach is probably the most powerful guy in the room.
0: BYU's one of the best or the worst depending on.
2: Never mind the dean or anybody else or the president of the hey, man, the sports guy has more control than anybody else because that's where the bread comes from, baby.
1: I understand.
2: What do you say, Ron?
1: I understand exactly. I acknowledge what both of you are saying. But if we go back old school and we look at – I went through the recruiting process. I was recruited by every Big Ten school, several SECs, and then I ended up at little old Iowa State. You know the reason? Because they only offered me a scholarship. I was one of those guys as I don't want to be paid. I don't want to owe someone. But the atmosphere was out there. Oh, Sugar Bear, go get in that Cadillac and move it over to lot A and back. You know, you might be able to get that car when you come here. That's been here forever. And we can't have our head in the sand and say it, but it's but the way it is now is just exploding.
2: Yeah, so it's not money that's the problem. It's the love of money that creates the problem. Yes, and I'm just telling you, the more incentives we toss it in the mix, the worse it can get, ladies and gentlemen. That's kind of my general point. But I want to dovetail this discussion, speaking of sports, into something very interesting. You know, everybody's here for the World Cup and soccer. And so I got a headline that I created. They came for soccer. They discovered America. And what you're seeing is that people are now from all kinds of countries coming to America, and they're like, man, our media lied to us. When I came to America, I thought it was going to suck. I thought it was going to be horrible. And when I get here, man, people are holding the door for me. People are nice as all get out. The amount of food and drinks are incredible. The service is awesome. I went to Buc-ee's, and I've never seen as many gas pumps and bathrooms and great.

0: great food in my life. I don't know what to do. And they're running around praising America everywhere. It's something, Sugar Bear.
1: Yes. And I put that same analogy to growing up in the inner city of Cincinnati. And I was fed all the rhetoric about white people, about police, about this. And I leave that environment and I go, somebody lied to me. You understand what I'm saying?
0: Yes, sir. Yeah. You know who the biggest racists are? It's those white blind people. They're the ones that are, you got to look out for them, Sheriff.
1: You know, I tell you what. Yeah, I will tell you something, but you have to understand the historical piece of that, though. You keep those historical facts because there was some bad things done.
0: Sure. There was. That's right. But and it was wrong then, and it's wrong now.
1: It should not stop your journey to be a positive person in this world. And getting back to your about the soccer, I got some buddies that have a restaurant down in Georgia, and he's just I love the refugees coming in. I love the immigrants. And like years ago, he could care less. And so, you know, it's interesting, but that is something. I've been out of the country before, and a lot of my relatives have never been out of the country. And I see poverty, I see corruption, I see all this and that. And I'm like, why wouldn't somebody want to come to America? You know, it's like, I'm so happy to get back to America when I see those
0: Amen
1: things.
0: To that. And Sheriff, I bring it up because it's so interesting to watch these immigrants, or I shouldn't say immigrants, these people coming to visit America. Yeah. And immigrants feel the same thing, by the way. But I mean, these people are just going, wow, it isn't what I thought it was at all. And they're literally going viral on social everywhere about this topic.
1: Yeah.
2: Well, if you think Americans are crazy about sports, wait till you see the people from all across the world that really love their soccer teams.
1: Yeah.
2: I mean, those people are what you, they are good.
0: They're rabid, buddy.
2: Yeah, they are. But I love the spirit. I love the spirit of sports, and I love the spirit of what's going on right now. And I really do believe especially the Olympics. I think it really does bring the world together.
1: And
2: I love sportsmanship. I love good sports. That the good sports show stories in just my lifetime.
1: Even soccer.
2: And I think you can agree with this, Ron. It builds character, and it made you and me both who we are.
1: That is true. I didn't know anything about soccer. I'm one of those old school coaches that
2: same here.
1: Soccer was a communist sport. You know, like,
2: and I don't like soccer. All they're doing is running. They get 1-0 or 2-1. What?
0: They got to find a way to score more goals so it's more fascinating. Everybody loves the score, right? So, isn't that the original football, though, Sugar Bear?
1: A combination of soccer, rugby, and all together. So, yeah.
0: All right, ladies and gentlemen, it's Sheriff Mack. It's Ron Sugar Bear McFarland. We're talking about BraverAngels.org. Their convention's coming up in a couple of days. You can watch it online. I'm going to be there live, ladies and gentlemen, participating in some of the panels. We've got some incredible stuff bringing Americans together, bringing people of the world together for the sacred cause of liberty. Hold on. We've got Liberty Roundtable live.
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0: Sugar Bear McFarland with us, ladies and gentlemen. Braver Angels. He started out as a young man, a football star, and a fighter. He decides to be a Braver Angel, ladies and gentlemen. He spent a lot of his life. This is kind of interesting. I'm working on a project called Low Key Legends, ladies and gentlemen, where we highlight just people, incredible people doing incredible things that you never get to hear about. It's like hero stories and stories that make you go, wow, I didn't know so-and-so who was a famous person for this really was incredible at that or whatever. So you got this fighter football star turned religious sugar bear, turned religious leader, a coach, mind you, who has spent time in hospice, helping people, listening to people, loving people, just giving support. Tell us the story about how that all culminated in Braver Angels, sir.
1: Well, you know, and people that know me in Braver Angels, I have a method to how I speak to people. I try to speak to 30 people a day in my 100-foot circle of influence. I call it the 311. I tick, drip, drip, drip. I hand out business cards, et cetera. I was at the doctor's office one day, you know, for my health. And I got in this, I noticed an older guy, gentleman with Iowa State uniform on or a hat and everything. And we just started talking about sports, you know, and everything. And then I ended up talking about Braver Angels. I said, you ought to come to our meetings. We have the meetings the second Saturday every month in the Ames, Iowa library. Why don't you come? Boom, boom, boom, boom. So I didn't see him for a while or everything. I get called to go out to visit a patient in hospice. So before I always go in, I always pray. And I said, Lord, help me remind myself that it's not about me. So I walk in and I see the nurse and a counselor sitting on the bed. And this older guy sitting in the chair, looked like he's about ready to, you know, pass like immediately. He hears my voice. He jumps up out of his chair. He says, that's Sugar Bear. He was talking to me about Braver Angels. And I almost cried. And I said to me, this guy, he's about ready to die. And he's talking about what I said to him about Braver Angels. And I said, I'm going to keep on having a voice for Braver Angels. And that's my, you know, in my hospice, I had been doing it for 15 years or so, and I had back surgery, so I had to take a sabbatical on it. But man, that story, just every time I go out and I speak to people about Braver Angels, that resonates in my mind as a courageous citizen. This is what a courageous citizen does. It talks to everyone, trying to bring them together and say, look, buddy, you know, you're not in hospice. If you were in hospice, you wouldn't be thinking about red and blue and purple. And you wouldn't be thinking about that. I said, let's sit down and have a root beer without the root. And so, you know.
0: There you go. You know, what are some of the biggest misconceptions that you've found that liberals have about conservatives and vice versa, sir?
1: That we hate them. That's the biggest misconception. But that's polarization. They think that we hate them. They think that, well, especially my Democrat friends, when they talk to Sugar Bear and they found out that he leans to the right, oh my goodness, next thing you know, I'm off the lily pad.
0: An infidel, huh?
1: Yeah, I am lost child. And I said, no, listen to my biology, not my ideology. I said, you need to understand my story. And then where I came from and what I am now.
0: And why?
1: That's the first thing. I said, why don't you ask me, why am I a Republican or why this? And that is how we get started. And I tell them, I said, just because I believe in those principles doesn't mean I hate Democrats and vice versa. It's all fear. They either run. They either silently smile to you, or they just won't get in the conversation. So we have to go one at a time, three conversations at a time, and just talk to people and build that relationship. Because what I've found is relationships is the most important thing. Once you get a relationship, then Sugar Bear can talk about anything with someone, is, you know, once we have that connection, because they know my heart. They know where I'm coming from.
2: Sure. But
3: let me, that brings up a real solid point for me. Mm-hmm. And what you're saying, I totally agree with. But I have a hard time being congenial and being friendly when it comes to the word abortion.
1: Yeah, I got you.
3: There's so many people.
1: I got you.
3: Especially Democrats.
1: Yeah.
3: That believe that is, they actually call it, the propaganda and the brainwashing, they actually call it a constitutional right. Yeah. That's the biggest lie there ever was. The Constitution does not do that. Yeah. And that they think it's okay to have a partial birth abortion. That's something created by the Clintons and Obama. That, oh yeah, you know, we don't want it. We certainly don't want it to happen very often, but it's okay because it's still the right of the mother to do that. So while a baby is being born, they totally justify that murder.
1: Yeah.
3: And so how do you have?
0: And I'm just going to be the voice of the baby before we turn it over to Ron.
3: Believe that.
0: I'm going to be the voice of the baby before we turn it over to Ron. Don't take me out.
1: Yeah. Well, I acknowledge everything you say, and I understand it because I feel the same way as well. And the way I come about it is I say, first of all, I'm not the CEO. That means I'm not God. But I'm here to model it. And, you know, I try not to lecture them. Because they do not hear you, because they think they are right. It's just like me on the football field. I'm not here to win you over. I'm here to knock you out and win the game. And that's how most people, when they have opposite views, are. That is the way they are. And so what you want to do is you show them, model them that you do care and you love, and it takes time. It's not like Jell-O pudding, you know, instant grits and stuff like that. It takes time if you got the patience. But I understand exactly what you're saying.
0: It's like making pickles, you know?
1: Oh, my goodness. Yeah.
3: Because it's so out there to me. I mean, it's so obvious that that's an immoral sin.
0: Yeah, but so is taking away people's agency, too. And a lot of people want to do that, too. So there you go. I want to finish up the conversation a little bit on two points. One, what do you think George Washington would think of our political environment right now?
1: Well, I tell you what, I think George Washington, first of all, he would take his teeth out. You know, those wooden teeth. And then he'd say, boy, if you must argue, don't burn down the house you live in, okay? And then he would say, well, he would start talking about one conversation, one relationship at a time. He would be the ultimate braver angel, I think, you know, with his British hairdo, you know. I think he would, with the white hairdo and everything. And then I think he would follow up, and then he would try to have what we call, what I'm wearing on my shirt, one heartbeat. One invitation at a time. He would probably, you know, I don't know if he would look at Genesis 11:6, but he would be a team member about it. He wouldn't like it, but I think he would try to heal the divide in a slow type of process.
0: He would no doubt provide godly leadership as he did in his day. He'd be the greatest general for solutions that we could find. Yeah. I believe that. Before we end, I want to kind of find out, what are you going to be doing at the convention, sir?
1: Well, we got a breakout session. The first day, ours is 3:30 to 5 o'clock, and we're trying to demonstrate what is a courageous citizen. And I'm on the part about building relationships, and I'm fighting the intellectual pieces from above, not above as far as God, but you know, you get the intellectuals, and they want to do all this intellectual words, and I just get out and be old school and just say, you know, it's like what grandma used to say, you know, boy, you got mouse poop in your dresser drawer, you know. It's like, you know, she would say that old school type of stuff, and I said, let's just roll up our sleeves and form a relationship. So that's what I'm doing, and then I'm going to listen to a lot of jazz, because I like jazz, I like the beat, the melody, and I like Brave Angels, how we put it all together. And I'm going to eat a lot of food and talk a lot of stuff and remind people about Sugar Bear.
0: And I'm going to hang out with Sugar Bear because that's what it's all about, ladies and gentlemen. Yes, I just want to remind everybody that you have two ears and one mouth. I was always told as a kid, learn to use them proportionately, Sam. Yes. And I think I failed the test, Sheriff.
3: Well, you do very well at all of it, Sam. And I've learned a lot from you over the years. And I'm really glad to meet you, Ron.
1: Yes.
3: Thanks for being with us and thanks for what you do. Do you ever get sit-downs with the NAACP?
1: You know, I've snuck in their meetings before. I joined because I was recruiting them for Braver Angels until they found out that I was the other side.
0: They ought to join, though. That's really what we need to do, though, is realize that, folks, there's a greater cause here, Ron.
1: I should show you my card. I wish I could show you my card.
3: I would love to sit down and discuss everything with them. But I believe that the CSPOA, our organization, has a lot more to do with civil rights than they do today.
1: Yeah. Well, they're about fundraising, and it's, well, anyway.
0: Yeah. Ladies and gentlemen, they came for soccer, and they discovered America. You can rediscover America at the Braver Angels Conference. 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It doesn't get better than that. I'm yours truly, Sam Bushman. 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I'm everywhere. 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
3: All right. Happy to have you along, my fellow Americans. 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Dr. Scott Bradley's always with me on Fridays. It is a freedom-loving, fantastic, faith-filled. We're taking America back one heart, one mind, one issue at a time. Friday, thanks for being alongside for the ride. Hopefully it'll be educational and entertaining, to say the least. I'm in Pennsylvania, in Philadelphia, ladies and gentlemen. I had a Philly cheesesteak, delicious as could be. And I'm running around checking out all the cool things. I just went in the court area, which was the Supreme Court, at the kind of the first Supreme Court location, if you will, in Philadelphia back in the day for about 9 years or so, and checking out some of the interesting things around Abraham Lincoln statues and a lot about George Washington and some of the other leaders, Thomas Jefferson, etc. Just a wonderful place to be in Philadelphia. Why am I here, you ask? Because I'm attending the Braver Angels conference, braverangels.org, to learn more. And the interesting thing about Braver Angels is their goal is to bring people together, to set aside the red, the blue, set aside even people's political differences, no matter how extreme those differences may be, and say, hey, can we humanize each other? Can we learn enough about each other to say, hey, we can completely disagree, but we can be kind and agreeable while doing so? Well, that's kind of the mission of Braver Angels. And so they've got people with blue lanyards on, they got people with red lanyards on, then they've got me, and I've got a yellow lanyard, which means I'm independent, I'm not blue or red. And then you've got white lanyards, by the way. And white is, if you don't want people to know what you are, you can go white, or you can go yellow and be independent, or red or blue. And the whole goal is to get people talking, to basically set aside some of these differences and say, is there a way for us to learn about each other in productive ways that make sense? And so braverangels.org is that. I'm at the conference, and I'll be giving you more about that as the next broadcasts unfold. But for now, the Supreme Court is coming to an end for their, quote, year or season, whatever you want to call it. They take the summers off, which is kind of weird. They probably don't really take them off, but it appears to us that they do. But Sam Dorman from the Epoch Times is with us, and he is going to be breaking down some of the Supreme Court decisions that have come out. Welcome back, Sam.
4: Hey, thanks for having me. How are you doing?
3: I'm doing fantastic, sir. So catch me up a little bit of your responsibility then. Do you watch the court all year long?
4: Pretty much, yeah. And I was going to say, I'm not sure how much of a summer vacation they'll have, to be honest, because of just how many cases Trump is making them deal with. So, their emergency docket, I think, it might even be full during the summertime.
3: Yeah, and that's atypical, right?
4: Yeah, I think, the court has seen a lot of these emergency docket cases coming because there's so many cases against Trump. But they're, and also we've had a lot of really big decisions just on the normal, sort of like the normal cases. And that's what I think next week, you're going to see the birthright citizenship case, the some cases about Trump's ability to fire federal officials, the women's sports case. And then just yesterday, there was a case about Trump's ability to remove deportation protections for Haitians and Syrians. And so I think that was a pretty big win for him.
3: So let's talk about that a little bit. One thing is to say you've got to win in court. Another thing is to actually take action and make some of that happen. Do we understand what kind of the plans are coming out of that?
4: You mean like what's going to happen with the temporary protected status program?
3: Yeah, so the Haitians and some of these other people now then, we're going to see a mass deportation of them, or we're going to see it a lot nuanced. Once it goes to the Supreme Court, there's no real next step per se. It's really a matter of now policy or kind of discussion about how will it go down is the real question, right?
4: Well, this one is actually kind of complicated. I'm not sure what will happen with the people that are here. I know that, for example, they're definitely vulnerable to deportation after the Supreme Court's decision, because the Supreme Court said that courts basically lack authority to sort of review Trump's and the Department of Homeland Security's decision to revoke the status for these people. And so, but it came on the emergency docket. So it was more of a tentative decision by the Supreme Court, just sort of allowing Trump to proceed with this, with these revocations as the case moves through the appeals court, and or just the lower courts in general. And so, you know, I mean, it's not looking good for the other side, I'll say that. And so, likely there will be some removals and people will end up leaving.
3: But let's say this, though, really what the court's kind of saying is this is a congressional discussion, and Congress is the ones that really haven't stepped to the plate on many of these issues. And that's why Trump's getting sued and why the Supreme Court's at odds and they're taking off all these emergency dockets and everything else. And to me, most of this is really a congressional clarifying, congressional action, say that, you know, hey, this is the law. This is how people need to act. I mean, the president can carry out the law. The courts can determine if it's lawful or not or whatever else. But at the end of the day, it's Congress that needs to step up to the plate and provide some clarity. What do you say?
4: Yeah, it's interesting because, you know, I mean, Trump's big agenda item is immigration, right? And so there's a big law called the Immigration and Nationality Act that Congress had passed. And this is sort of, this has come up in multiple Trump cases. It came up in just two of the major decisions that were released yesterday. And yeah, so there's, it's also kind of complicated because there are provisions of the law that give the executive branch some authority to act on its own. And so one of those, like I said, with the temporary protected status case, it was, this gives a lot of discretion to the Department of Homeland Security to decide whether or not they want to continue giving this protected status. And so they also have a portion in there that says, you know, there's no judicial review of these determinations. And it just, there was a question about, I guess, like how far that extended. And the Supreme Court pretty firmly said, you know, Congress gave a lot of power to the president.
3: Ladies and gentlemen, Sam Dorman from the New York, or the Epoch Times with us, epochtimes.com. He breaks down a lot of the Supreme Court decisions and kind of helps us kind of muddle through the difficult details. Sometimes when it's legalese, it gets complex. And so we're trying to make sense of it on, as a kitchen table kind of scenario. Dr. Scott Bradley with us as well. Doctor, do you want to chime in here?
5: Well, it is. There's so many things that need to probably be discussed. I'm always a little bit shocked that a whole branch of the government seems to take a whole season off, but I know what you're saying. They're still going to be rolling around out there and stuff, but it is kind of interesting that we go on a summer season kind of thing. Anyway, that's neither here nor there. They do what they do. But I'm wondering, Sam, I got two Sams on today. It's so confusing to me. I need to keep up. But Sam, are you reading, you want to give a prediction about the birthright citizenship deal, because I think this is a keystone of Trump's interest, and it also is one that I think that they accepted it so they could slap him down. But let's hear what you are hearing there locally, because it is going to be, I think, a watershed moment when they decide what they decide, and a lot of people are holding their breath either way.
4: Yeah, it's a pretty big case, right? And it's hard to say. I think that, you know, I actually think the court has been trying to sort of avoid this question because, you know, they took up this issue last year, but it was more limited to just judges' authority to block Trump. And now they've been sort of forced to take on the meaty issue of like whether or not Trump's order actually violates the 14th Amendment or federal law. And so I think based on the oral arguments, most people were coming out of that thinking they were probably going to oppose Trump. And it's hard to say how, though, because there's different ways that the ACLU has sort of argued that Trump's order is incorrect. And one is just like interpreting the 14th Amendment, you know, the citizenship clause and what it says about who gets to be a citizen. And then there's another, like I was saying, the Immigration and Nationality Act earlier, that law incorporated the language of the 14th Amendment, but Congress sort of clarified when they passed that law, they didn't want to restrict birthright citizenship in the ways, some of the ways that Trump is suggesting. And that's mainly about whether or not someone who, you know, comes to the country and is just a temporary visitor, whether or not they can receive, their children can receive birthright citizenship, or if it has to be, you know, the parents have to have some kind of allegiance through permanent residence in the country.
3: And Sam, it seems to me that we kind of have a free-for-all right now. Anybody can come to America for any reason and create anchor baby citizenship and do all these different things. And it seems like right now it's kind of a free for all and some guidance is necessary. I don't really like guidance from the courts. I'd rather see Congress take action on this and clarify and say, hey, but this free for all stuff, in my mind, really is the point. It's got to stop. There's got to be clarity right now. It seems like, hey, anything goes. If you can get somehow a toe on America's soil, then you're in like Flynn. That seems to be the biggest Trump pushback, right?
4: Yeah, exactly. And I think that Trump sees it as, you know, a national security threat as well as just an issue of who's going to be, what's our country going to be made of? It's going to be composed of people who have some kind of allegiance to the country, or is it just going to be anyone that can come across the border? So, but it, you know, during oral arguments, Chief Justice John Roberts was sort of indicating that he didn't really think that the policy, more practical considerations were going to impact the opinion, and they were just going to stick to the legal interpretation. So, but it, and it's even hard to say, like I said, they could just rule on this federal law rather than actually interpreting the amendment in a more thorough way. And if they do that, I don't think there will be that much guidance, unfortunately, because they're going to just sort of be speaking to the law rather than like giving, you know, a detailed analysis of history and what citizenship means and things like that. So, yeah, we'll see what happens. I think that's going to be one of the biggest decisions this term.
3: Dr. You know, Bradley, what they usually do is come up with some splitting hairs scenario where nobody is happy, right?
5: Well, I'm definitely not going to be happy if it goes the way Sam is saying, because first of all,
3: agreed,
5: the Congress has no backbone. I guess we ought to talk about that when we get back, but sounds like another commercial break. Let's cool our jets for a minute.
3: Sam Dorman with us, ladies and gentlemen, with the Epoch Times. Dr. Scott Bradley and yours truly breaking it down from Pennsylvania. This is Liberty Roundtable Live.
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8: 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Variety without limits.
3: The question is, ladies and gentlemen, will the courts give Trump a win on this situation about anchor babies and about, you know, citizenship and all this kind of stuff? Seems like the case they just kind of adjudicated about deportation and this one are kind of companions, if you will, at the Supreme Court. Do you think the first one that they just adjudicated will have a bearing on the second one, Sam Dorman?
4: Sorry, which one are you talking about, the temporary protected status?
3: I'm talking about, yeah, the protected status coming up that we'll find out hopefully next week, but also the deportation one. I mean, both of these have to do with whether you can be in America and under what circumstances, right?
4: Well, yeah, I mean, the deportation case is sort of more about a temporary program, but the birthright citizenship case, that's really getting to the core of what the 14th Amendment means. And after the Civil War, you know, who did we want to be able to receive citizenship? I think that timing is important too, because Trump is talked about how, you know, this amendment in particular was meant to protect former slaves rather than give citizenship to people who just came across the border.
3: Anyway, time will tell, I guess. We'll have to keep an eye on the ball for that. What else have they come out with recently that we need to kind of break down and interpret here, Sam?
4: Yeah, sure. There was the Monsanto case yesterday, which was pretty big. That was about, you know, the Roundup weed killer and the ingredient glyphosate. And there's a question of whether or not it caused cancer. And basically, the Supreme Court said that there was, you know, that federal law sort of shielded Monsanto in a way because it prevented other states from, like, sort of regulating Monsanto's weed killer beyond what the federal government had already done. So I think that was a pretty big win for them. There are a couple cases on immigration.
3: Before you go on, Dr. Sure. Bradley, do you want to speak to this? I have a big problem with that. The law protects Monsanto from things that might cause cancer for the people. The whole purpose of government is to make sure that we're safe and secure. And the whole purpose of at least the Federal Drug Administration or Food and Drug Administration or the EPA or any of these other groups, like them or dislike them, their whole goal is to keep people safe. And somehow, you know, we've got the government literally protecting Monsanto at the expense of the rest of us, Doctor.
5: Well, this gets back to the whole deal about you hold your mouth a certain way and the good old boys get to defend their cronies whatever way they want to. Another holding of your mouth could have found a whole problem with that. I think that the evidence about Monsanto and the glyphosate and all that kind of stuff has been pretty widely accepted around the world. And Trump has, in more recent months, even made executive orders protecting it. And so there has been a good old boy, we're going to take care of you, scratch my back, I'll scratch mine. Now, I understand the arguments. You can't shut them down instantly because the farmers don't have a transition kind of thing to do. But this is, in my opinion, an example of how you can kind of craft any kind of decision you want. It's like the the CEO that was hiring an accountant, and he said to the accountant, there's your final interview question, what's 2 + 2? And the accountant got up and shut the curtains and looked around, and he says, what do you want it to be? And I fear that these are being manipulated, and justice is not being handled in many ways that it should be, and that goes back. We got the 250th anniversary of the signing of the Declaration, and one of the big problems that they had with the king was justice was not being served, and that was
3: amen
5: a big
3: to that. So, Sam Dorman, really quick, do you think that this is a good old boy money game thing? Seems like it to me. Is that, you know, why would you protect a Monsanto when the evidence is so strong?
4: It's hard to say. I think because one of the things that Justice Kavanaugh, for example, highlighted in his a majority opinion, and this was a 7-2 opinion, by the way. The dissent was kind of mixed with Jackson and Gorsuch. But besides that, he was talking about how the EPA has repeatedly declined to issue some kind of warning for glyphosate, even after reviewing it and reviewing its safety. That being said, though, you know, it's an interesting time because RFK Jr. is the head of HHS, and just before oral arguments, he was in Congress saying that that glyphosate caused cancer. And he's also sued Monsanto as well. So it's kind of, I think it's still, I mean, I don't really, to be honest, I don't know much about the science, so I can't speak to the science, but I know that.
3: But at the end of the day, the real point is, even though we've got an adjudication from the Supreme Court on this, strange compared to other cases, usually when the Supreme Court rules, that's kind of the end of something. In this case, though, because there's other lawsuits and maybe future evidence coming out or, studies and documentation about the scientific reality, this one we may not have seen the end of, right?
4: Right, you know, that's right. It's based on whether or not the federal government has already regulated this area. So the EPA could change its mind. There could be a new law in Congress. I think Ana Paulina Luna was even just talking about proposing a law related to this. So, yeah, things could change easily.
3: All right. What else is on the docket we need to cover?
4: I think next week there's probably going to be the women's sports decision. And then there's also some cases about Trump's ability to fire federal officials. I think those are probably the two biggest next week.
3: Dr. Bradley, you're fired, and I'm wondering what you think about the women. Maybe we'll let you go into sports, doctor.
5: No, I mean, this stuff about, this sex perversion and all that kind of stuff, the DNA is pretty stout on it. And I just find it absolutely astounding that we have become so completely confused through our education system. I'm quite confident that this is a problem. But I would expect they're going to say, women competing against men is probably something that they can regulate. But I just find it absolutely astounding that we have to get to the point that somebody is wrangling in front of the Supreme Court over something that seems so absolutely elemental. I mean, it's embedded in your DNA, and I'm just utterly shocked at how confused the nation seems to be at this point. When we were in the military, we used a slightly different term, but you'll get the message. Mush for brains seems to be the primary focus today in the world, and I am absolutely astounded. The people say, we're going to take this to the mat. We're going to the Supreme Court. And we could talk at length about how Jackson handled Marshall and stuff like that back in his administration. And firing people, this goes back to Jackson too. I mean, some of these things that they tried to take care of back in the 1880s with all sorts of protected statuses and everything like that. It is bizarre to me how everybody's wrangling to pull the levers of government in their behalf when good common sense seems like it ought to rule, and it doesn't.
3: Yeah, at the expense of settled logic and reality and everything else. So, Sam Dorman, just a question for you then. It's amazing to me that we put this in the hands of just so few, because if it's a 5-4 decision, you can get a win. So really, 5 people out of 330 million people decide. Congress sits simply sidelined while 5 people decide it all, right?
4: Yeah, it does look like that, because, this is based on these state laws. So you're talking about all 50 states, and the way that the Supreme Court is going to, you know, rule, it's going to determine whether or not those laws are considered unconstitutional. It's an interesting time, because this is also coming after the Scrimeti decision, which was about, you know, quote-unquote gender-affirming care and the ability to ban that, states banning that for minors. I think it'll be probably like 6-3 in favor of Idaho and West Virginia, which are the states that have imposed these bans on women's sports. So I think it's going to end up, social conservatives are going to have a win in this one.
3: So do you think they're going to let women compete in men's sports then? Men compete in women's sports?
4: I think they're going to say that states can basically segregate sports based on sex. And they're going to say that it's not, you know, unconstitutional discrimination to allow people who identify as quote unquote transgender to compete in these, or to block them from competing with girls.
3: So you're saying that men are men, women are women, and it's going to probably stand that way.
4: I think at least in Justice Alito's eyes, right? I don't know.
3: Sure.
4: I'm not sure what the others will think, but yeah. And that's the thing. I think they're going to try and be a little bit restrained in how they define, you know, I don't think they're going to try and define, you know, for example, what a woman is, but I think that they're
3: afraid to do that, aren't they, sir?
4: Yeah, it seems, it's hard to say. You know, there were some questions from Justice Alito during oral arguments that were pretty intense, I think, kind of getting at that question of, you know, biology, and that's also a really big issue in this case, because you're talking about, you know, different bone structure and all these things like hormones and just like how much I think biology is really coming to the fore, especially with this case.
3: Amen to that. Okay, Trump's famous for saying you're fired on The Apprentice and everything else, and he really likes to say that in government too. Do you think that's going to be upheld? Can he say you're fired, or are they going to say, no, you don't have that authority, President?
4: Isn't that funny, though? He said that during The Apprentice, and now this is like, I think this is going to be part of his legacy, is overturning this precedent that basically prevented presidents from firing people. Because there's this old law or old Supreme Court decision called Humphrey's Executor, and it said that Congress could create these laws that sort of conditioned or limited the president's ability to fire people within independent agencies like the FTC. And so Trump's firing of the FTC commissioner last year is what is before the Supreme Court now, and I think that they're going to end up overturning that precedent and basically just say presidents have a lot more power, Congress can't restrict them that much. But I'll say this. I think, you know, the other case we're waiting on is the Federal Reserve case, Trump's ability to fire Lisa Cook, Federal Reserve governor. And I think that case is going to go differently because the Supreme Court views the Federal Reserve as more independent than the so-called independent agencies within the executive branch.
3: Yeah, so as CEO of the country, one would be under his purview, if you will, and the other would be, hey, it jeopardizes the independence of the Fed. Now, I don't know that I agree with that. I'm just telling you that's kind of the reasoning. Sam, Dr. Bradley, what do you say to these two?
5: Well, again, it's pretty perverse. The whole thing, the existence of the Federal Reserve is not just questionable, it's unconstitutional. And the private banking consortium that does for profit with our economy is a bigger issue with the whole thing. But they try and maintain this image that the Federal Reserve has some kind of sterling standard that nobody can touch. And I think it's all Bravo Sierra, but that's, you know, kind of a more direct approach, like the mush for brains.
3: Sam Dorman, our guest, ladies and gentlemen, he's at the Epoch Times doing a phenomenal job breaking down the details at the Supreme Court. Thank you, Sam. We'll have you back soon, my friend.
4: Okay, great. Thanks so much.
3: I'm Sam Bushman, ladies and gentlemen. I'm broadcasting live from Philadelphia, Pennsylvania at the BraverAngels.org conference. To learn more about Braver Angels, interesting group doing some phenomenal things, I'll tell you that right now. We're praying for the Supreme Court that they get these things right. We don't need the BS that Dr. Bradley is speaking of. We need honest people standing up with the supreme law of the land and our ethical moral code based on God's laws. You follow me? All right, God save the Republic of the United States of America.
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3: Back with you live, ladies and gentlemen. 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I'm live from Philadelphia, Pennsylvania. I'm attending the BraverAngels.org conference, learning more about their working to bring people together. And I really appreciate their efforts to do so. The question becomes, how do you bring people together but not lose sight of really important discussions about principle, important discussions about the rule of law or moral realities? In other words, God's law, moral realities that are set forth, moral imperatives. You know, how do you have conversations but not jettison those fundamental needs or those realities? That's the question, and I'm learning about how they're doing it, and it's fascinating to learn about, and I give them credit for their efforts and pray that I can hold on to my principles in a way that's meaningful and productive, at the same time give grace where grace makes sense. That's really the deal. Learn from braverangels.org. Dr. Scott Bradley's with me. FreedomsRisingSun.com is his website, and he had his incredible weekly webinars, Q&As on the Constitution, etc., that he has every week, Thursday night, 7 p.m. Mountain Time. 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It's at several places. Look for Freedom's Call for that. FreedomsRisingSun.com. You can also get his collegiate series, To Preserve the Nation, there as well. Dr. Bradley, I hear you had a ripping time last night with a bunch of topics.
5: Well, we really went into overtime, actually, and we've never run out of topics, that's for sure, on any of these events.
3: And when does Dr. Bradley not go into overtime? It's like a soccer game where we just keep putting time on the clock.
5: Well, why not? I mean, you know, if these things are important, I find
3: you're
5: it
3: right about that.
5: Yeah.
3: So, the Fauci facade right. was one of the big ones you kicked off with, right?
5: Yeah. You know, it's funny. One of the big questions came from what Tulsi Gabbard revealed in her last moments in office about these intelligence things that you and I talked about that was more than 6 years ago. I mean, it was early in the COVID con thing, the spring of 2020. And the stuff that she brought forth was absolutely confirming of all the stuff we talked about. I got completely.
3: It's almost like she was listening to our show for her bullet points, wasn't it?
5: Absolutely, unquestionably. And I wish she'd brought them forth sooner. I mean, yeah, I can sit and whine about that and everything. But as she went out the door, she confirmed what you and I talked about beginning in March, April of 2020. I was deplatformed because of that, because of the the government's efforts with all of the social media people and everything like that. But the fact of the matter is, I think that this opens a door wherein Fauci may be, well, actually, Rand Paul is subpoenaing him to bring him in for testimony. He was given that phony baloney pardon from the auto pen. I believe that needs to be brought into question. But overarching everything, I believe everybody deserves due process. So, you know, you can't just run with this and get the pitchforks and the bonfires going and everything like that. But the fact of the matter is, this man is guilty of crimes against humanity if they're true. I mean, Josef Mengele, the guy that was the angel of death in the Nazi concentration camps, Che Guevara, you know, the physician that Castro used that executed a lot of his political prisoners. These guys were little blips on the screen in comparison to the millions upon millions that have suffered, even died around the world, even in the United States. The economies that were destroyed, the trillions of dollars of damage, the burdens that were cast on society, the liberties that were lost. I mean, we could go on and on and on. The ongoing challenges because of the so-called vaccine that needs

0: funding, it sounds like, at the University of North Carolina, and it was moved offshore when it got too hot to handle. I mean, this whole thing has been a travesty of breaking the law, as well as imposing an absolute oppressive destruction upon humanity. I think it needs to be gotten.
1: There's no question. So do you think that Rand Paul and some of those people that want accountability, I being one of them, do you think that we'll really see that, or do you think they're just going to let Fauci as their rich government walk into the sunset?
0: Sadly, I have never seen a satisfactory outcome from any of these hearings, and all of this hand-wringing and this, you know, oh, ain't it awful kind of stuff usually goes there for some kind of sideshow Bob kind of thing. Every time I get into one of these things, I hear in my mind, clowns on the left of me, jokers to the right, here I am stuck in the middle again. I mean, that old song. I just think the clowns and the jokers are running things. I take my hat off that Rand is trying to do this. But this is something that never, never needs to be done again.
1: Now, I know amen to that. Well, senators to back Rand Paul with this thing. Right now, as far as I can tell, I mean, I'm not saying he has no support, but you don't hear much about any support. It seems like he's just kind of going it alone. And what you've got to get is a gaggle of 10, 15, 20, 30 senators that are serious about this. And then, you know, seriously, until then, I think they just kind of mock Rand Paul, let him have his little pony show behind the scenes and whatever, and then they kind of mock him and let it go. I mean, they do that with so many things. And that doesn't mean that I'm downing his efforts as much as I'm downing the system that pretty much says, hey, you know, we'll let you have your say, Rand, but it won't mean a hill of beans in the end of the day, right?
0: Well, and quite frankly, now Utah's maybe a little bit of an anomaly in so many ways. Now, they with the primaries that went on, they booted the guys that were involved with the data center so heavily, you know, this president of the Senate and a couple of county commissioners. But by and large, the establishment clones, I call them empty suits, and I know a lot of people are offended by that, but they are truly empty when it comes to making a difference in the upholding of principles and doing the right thing.
1: Yeah, they're not interested in what the people say. They're not interested in the rule of law. They're interested in their agenda, and they'll do whatever by hook or by crook they got to do to get it done, right?
0: And they keep getting reelected by the people that vote in Utah. Now, Utah does some interesting things with their elections, and we could talk at length about why it's all stacked against the principles. But the fact is that the vast majority of those in the most senior positions appear to me at both state and the federal level, and largely at the county levels too, to be the kind of people that go along to get along, and it's, you know, tell me what the big boys really want and tell me how I can profit and I'll be there. You know, I mean, that sounds like a real curmudgeonish way. It sounds almost like I don't know. It's just...
1: Well, but you can show me rare instances. You can show me rare instances where that's not the case, though. So even though it might be curmudgeonish, it is based in true evidence until the cows come home. What did you guys cover next, Doctor?
0: Well, this one is an interesting one. James Crivell, who has been a pundit. I mean, he's been a strategist, a tactician, has been the center stage of Democrat politics for decades. In fact, he's getting old, too. But he's been predicting that President Trump's going to resign before Easter of 2027. And his logic is quite interesting that he's putting forth on that. And that question came up last night. I mean, that's Easter. I mean, that's
1: understand the question, the point.
0: Say again?
1: Back into his logic so people understand what he's actually saying.
0: Okay, well, what Carville is saying is that... when the November elections, the midterm elections occur, it will be a crushing defeat for the Republicans. We could talk about that at length and why, but this is his position, that it's going to take the stuffins out of Trump. He believes Trump's people are shielding him from the absolutely devastating polls that are going on and the risks that are going to be there for this election. And what's happening is that he thinks that after that, there'll be so many investigations, so many intimidating, you know, attempts to impeach him and all those kind of things. He saw this happen with Bill Clinton when Bill was in. Bill was a younger man, had more energy, vigor, and all that kind of stuff, a lot of other things that we could say that were damaging. But the fact of the matter is, he doesn't believe Trump has the

0: vigor and energy to stick this one out, and he may just say, I'm done with this. Carvel's position is that by, you know, Easter, he's going to
1: be... Yeah, all things will be against him. Hold on, we'll talk about it more in seconds. Dr. Scott Bradley with me. I'm Stan Bushman. 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
1: Back with you live, everybody. 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We're talking about this idea that James Carville is speaking out now, saying Trump will resign or be basically kicked out. He'll probably resign, but he'll maybe be impeached along the way. He says it's going to be a bloodbath in November. The Democrats are going to take over. The Republicans are going to suffer big losses. And then Trump's going to be kind of, against the wall. It's kind of like a, fighter cage. And Trump's in the corner just getting beat on until he just gives up. That's kind of what he's saying is going to happen. Do you think that's the case, Doctor?
0: Well, the exact scenario that plays out is yet to be understood completely. But his position is that it will be a resignation, very much like what Nixon did back in August of 74, and that Vance will take over the job of president. Vance will then issue a pardon to both Trump and his family, and it'll, the idea will be just like Ford today, let's put this behind us, let's move forward, let's quit wrangling about this, and let's just move ahead. And that's Carvel's position, and I can kind of
1: see... What's your take? Do you think it's right?
0: I'm not sure I'm going to stand by the Easter of 2027 thing, but I think stuffing's going to be hard.
1: All right, here's my response to it. Trump is like the Teflon man, and so I don't believe that that'll happen. I believe that Trump has a unique ability to withstand virtually anything. And he's accomplished too much for the establishment for them to take him out like that. They'll let him, leave with dignity. He's moved forward the ball in many ways for liberty, but in many ways he's really moved the ball forward for tyranny. And he's done enough of what the establishment wants, I'm convinced, and he continues to move more towards establishment efforts every single day. We thought the second term was going to take the gloves off and get it done. The second term has been really more establishment than the first term even. And so I'm convinced he does enough of their bidding to where, hey, they won't do that to him and put him in shame. He's done enough for them, and they'll let him go out into pasture. I think what they'll do is put together a Rubio Vance team, and there's a good chance they'll win unless we see something significant for the Democrats in 28. In the meantime, though, I do believe they'll super lame duck him, and they'll hobble most of what he's trying to accomplish. They'll just stop the bad part of Trump and let the other part continue in kind of a compromise. That's just my take, Doctor.
0: Well, and like I say, which crystal ball are you looking at? I'm just telling you what Carville's saying. And, you know, he really is mouthy, and he doesn't back off. He's tenacious. He's a dog on a bone, all that kind of stuff. But I think it'll be somewhere between where it is now and what Carville's saying. But I do think that after the midterm elections, I think that if they go as badly as many of the polls are indicating,
1: Trump will be hobbled.
0: It will really, really, I mean, Trump had an opportunity, his initial.
1: And it's lost now, but it's ultimate lame duck, to say the least. All right, what do you cover next? I want to make sure to get to a couple of these.
0: Okay, well, I don't know if we need to talk about this one, the 1973 War Powers Resolution that looked like it went through both houses, and then Trump took a couple of senators into his Situation Room and spanked them, and they came out and changed their vote. And disappointingly, Rand Paul was one of them. I mean, I don't know if we want to spend a lot of time on that one, but the War Power Resolution is something that is looming heavily. Congress has been spineless as usual. Trump has continued to, we're in negotiations. I'm quite confident that when he took him in the Situation Room, he just basically said, look, guys, we're really close to wrapping this up. Do we have to do this embarrassment? And I was shocked a little bit that Rand Paul was one that changed his vote. But another thing we talked about was
1: it
0: Mike
1: makes
0: Johnson.
1: You wonder really quick. It makes you wonder really quick if there's some intel that we don't have that might make us see differently. Not that I believe that. I'm just wondering. Or it makes you wonder if there's just a compromise and you know, does he have a blackmail ability over them? What's the reason that it Rand Paul? Because Rand Paul, you know, you would hope like Ron Paul would have stood strong against the war mentality. And so it's kind of interesting to see that change. You kind of wonder what's really caused it. I sure wish I could get Rand on the radio and get the details.
0: Oh, man, do I. I mean, somehow he spanked him, and that's
1: came for sure.
0: I mean, we had another deal about Mike Johnson's take on the primaries and the communists and socialists were winning. I had my own take on that as it got into the review.
1: Well, give us the 30-second on Mike's take, and then I want to hear yours.
0: Well, Mike came out. I mean, he had a call with Trump, and he had a all hands on deck with the Republicans in Congress. And then he called this 20-minute news conference and basically said the Democrats are toast. They're the people that won their primaries are communists and socialists. People are going to accept the common sense Republican approach. You know, happy days are here again. And it was really a kickoff pep rally for the
1: Republicans. Yeah, it was really the opposite of Carville, 100%.
0: It was, but here's my take. I kind of suspect that the Democrats that got tossed for the Democratic Socialist kind of guys were tossed because they were incumbents. And I suspect that there's a lot of that mentality going on in the Republican Party, too. And I think that Mike Johnson was trying to put this happy spin on things. Look at this. Woo-woo. We're going to win, and everything's going to happen. In 2028, you're going to see us go into, you know, 300 years of, you know, whatever. I mean, the Fourth Reich arrives or whatever. I know I'm overstating
1: that. Johnson's delusional.
0: He is. But here's the deal. I think that there's a lot of throw the bums out mentality, both on the Democrat side and on the Republican side. And I think that it's a long ways from being happy days are here again for the Republicans, because they're seeing the clowns on the left and jokers on the right that the Democrats are putting forth in their primaries. And they're honestly, I have no idea if they could bring a viable candidate to office in 2028. And there's arguments and discussions. Well, are the Republicans going to use Rubio, or are they going to use Vance? And some of those things are yet to be revealed based upon success of some of the negotiations and stuff.
1: I'm predicting a joint ticket.
0: It may be. But did you see, what was that one? Massey-Carlson ticket that somebody was suggesting.
1: Yeah, I actually would support that quite a bit, believe it or not. I don't think it's perfect, but I would support that. The question is, would it be Massey-Carlson or Carlson-Massey? You know, Massey's got more political whatever, but Carlson's got more popularity for sure. So I don't know how that would go down, but that would be at least a unique third opportunity or option to consider and stuff like that. And so, you know, we'll see how that breaks down. But that's kind of the, at least so far, at least somebody that I could maybe consider. I don't think they're perfect, but I think they're better than any alternative we've got.
0: Well, some of the big name, very prominent, formerly MAGA, and there may be still MAGA, America, Make America Great Again, but they've just, you know, basically given up on Trump and upon the establishment, you know, trail that he's on, you know, with the war and the economy and, you know, this making Israel great again, whatever. Anyway, so guys like Carlson and some of those very prominent former supporters of Trump. And who does Trump have? Come on, Mark Levin, Ben Shapiro. I mean, it's kind of like, huh? But at any rate, these are all still in the mix. And I'm very interested to see, I mean, because Carlson said he bailed on the GOP. He's done with them.
1: Well, and I don't blame him for that as well, because you've got the old school, you know, George Bush style, and then you got the modern day Donald Trump style, and neither of them seem to fit my view of what we ought to have for a constitutional leadership and stuff like that. So, I mean, I get Carlson's point, and I get that we feel betrayed. That's for sure. All right, what else did you cover?
0: Well, there's this bipartisan bill of this affordability for housing that passed both houses, went on to Trump. And he's holding it hostage for the Save America Act. And Representative Anna Luna, as in Luna, whatever you want to finish that with, has told that she's going to try and stop every activity in the House until Trump gets his Save America. And she is talking about putting it into the National Defense Authorization Act, which is a must-pass bill. And this is just absolutely typical of what gets stuffed into that thing. It's a complete travesty where they say, oh, we got to support the military. We got to do a trillion and a half, whatever it's going to be. So let's stuff all these other things in there that she's trying to say, this is a must-pass bill and this will pass.
1: And they will double down and spy on all of us and put all kinds of junk in the bills and everything else. We're just seeing business as usual, spending us into oblivion, ignoring constitutional, God-given, inalienable rights, putting our freedoms and our liberties and our stability and our safety on the altar. And sadly, it seems like everyone's going for it. And tell the American people, punish those who do that by kicking them out of office and replacing them. We're going to see business as usual, Doctor. That's my prediction.
0: All right. And then, I mean, and I know we're really out of time, but another very senior Pentagon military officer is biting the dust. I mean, in the last year and a half-ish, we've probably lost six 3- and 4-star officers. Stalin did this in 1930s.
1: Yeah, if you don't go along with the pro-war agenda, then you're out, buddy.
0: That's right. And so Stalin put his country under the, a real risk factor. And apparently, this guy, we could talk at length about him, Chris Donahue. Whether he did everything right or didn't everything right, what are we doing with our senior leadership? There's a lot of, you know, Navy captains and Army colonels and whatever. I mean, they're both 06. They're one step below the first star. I think a lot of young, they're not really young, but they're bright Navy captains and colonels that are saying, huh? I mean, is there a future here? Should I go outside and join one of the Dash National Defense companies and make big bucks and stuff like that? I've known people that did that. I knew people that turned down their star because of a lot of reasons. But the fact of the matter is, I think that they're becoming a Praetorian Guard, which is basically a guard to keep the establishment in power that was in the Roman Empire. And it's a pot stirrer, man. There's a lot of things to think about that's going on right now.
1: We shall keep an eye on the ball, ladies and gentlemen. If you want to check out Dr. Bradley's webinars every Thursday night, freedomsrisingsun.com. You can also get his collegiate series, To Preserve the Nation, there as well. Dr. Bradley, thank you so much, sir.
0: All right. You guys have a great weekend, and we'll see you next time.
1: Ladies and gentlemen, I'm Sam Bushman. 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
3: It has been a while since Henry Martin of Columbia, South Carolina, wrote a love letter. I have his permission to paraphrase it for you today. A love letter, and I'm quoting now. We met one early summer, many years ago. Within weeks, we were going steady. We had to hide from her parents at first. This led to a sometimes strained relationship. More than once, she protested when we were together that we were together too much, and she would push me aside and send me away, but rarely for more than a few days. And yet, when she married in the summer of 54, it was to another. I continued to hang around, and sure enough, within weeks, we were back together. Her mother had warned her about me, had insisted no good would come of this relationship, but remorselessly I continued, just by being there whenever she needed consolation, I continued to seduce her. Over the years, now and then, she has wearied of our relationship. Sometimes she has rudely, spitefully crushed me in front of her friends, even in front of her own husband, but I knew of my hold on her, and unashamedly I savored it. And my patience was ever rewarded by her lips, and she was helpless to resist my ultimate caress. Once during one of her periods of resistance and rebellion, she cried. Her mother was right, she said. I was no good for her, she said. And yet her love for me was beyond reason. I never really loved her. I never really loved her. She was a conquest, nothing more. Even as her urgent touch and eager lips pleaded for more of me, even as she recognized my infidelity and that she was not my only mistress, and offered to share me with friends of both sexes, though she took me with her on extravagant holidays and sunny summer weekends at the beach, I learned to hate her. And more I hated her. But she could not be without me, she insisted. I had to be with her everywhere, all the time, especially bedtime. And now she disgusts me. I have watched her grow less lovely and weaker. And I knew her sickness was of me. A doctor to whom she confided her love blamed me. He said it was I slowly killing her. But that's the only way she'll ever be free of me now. For she is my love slave. And I am her cigarette. Page 5.
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11: Welcome to the Alan Nathan Show by Silker Joe Show co-host Joe, your all-star host, sitting in today and baffling himself with the wonders of email. Somehow, a contact that I've been emailing for over a decade now, I ended up deleting their email address from my autocomplete in the inbox, which is ended up with me sending the wrong document to the wrong person. Anyway, though, if the late Alan Nathan were here with you, he would make no such mistakes. He was perfect in his life, but he would also give to you his mantra. Folks, we want the Republicans out of our bedrooms, the Democrats out of our wallets, and both out of our First and Second Amendment rights. And his show, the Alan Nathan Show, continues in his name, courtesy of the Main Street Radio Network. So if you want to thank them for keeping 1998-style centrism alive, I have to say that because, well, you're going to hear what modern common-sense Democrats are up to these days, which means where's the center compared to the right at this point. But if you want to hear more 98-style centrism, go to MainStreetRadioNetwork.com. 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We want to thank the Salem Radio Network as well for distributing the show, which can be found on social media, Facebook at Main Street Radio Network, X at Main Street Radio, and X at Alan Nathan, and on those aforesaid mentioned social media outlets, you'd find the pre-written topics of the day, and the late Alan Nathan's tradition, I'll read them to you, and you'll understand what I mean when I say that we have to hinge it to 1998-style centrism when you hear this first topic, 25 years after 9/11, moderate, common-sense Democrat New York City residents prepare to send a Muslim who says America deserved it to their state Senate as their representative. Also, USAID in Africa and South America was dedicated to destabilizing governments while corrupt officials pocketed the residuals, yet Democrats insist the graft and color revolutions are the same as delivering aid, just as they do with welfare in America. And finally, Antifa terrorists are indicted for shooting cops, so naturally the liberal media cries about how the First Amendment is under attack. But doesn't that mean even under their own January 6th narrative they should support the protesters? So, let's get into that first topic. Democrats in New York City, they had a pretty ousting, I should say. They had an ousting in the primaries. The old wing of the party, the establishment wing of the party, got their butts kicked. All the Mam Danny endorsed candidates won. Isn't it amazing this year? Most of the candidates that Trump endorsed wins. Most of the candidates Mam Danny endorses wins. And boy, what a bunch of winners they've got. They got one chick who who hates America. It says she wiped her hands on the American flag because she didn't have a napkin handy. And then you have this other one who said, well, America deserved 9/11. Our fault. We deserved it. New Yorkers, my fellow New Yorkers, you deserve to lose your loved ones. It's just what I believe. And boy, wouldn't you know it, New Yorkers believe that. They seem to agree with her statement because, well, they voted for her, sent her to the state Senate as their representative. It's representative government. That means that this person who thinks 9/11 was earned by New Yorkers, well, it seems her fellow New Yorkers think that that represents her, or represents them. New York City, mind you. We're not talking like upstate New York. We're not talking somewhere along Lake Erie. We're talking about New York City, where 9/11 happened. Some of these people may have lost loved ones or friends or family or relatives, but separate family and relatives from loved ones, mind you. But anyway, so these people, someone must have been related to somebody. That's pretty hard not to think so, with over 2,000 lives lost that day. But then again, there is a significant migrant population, and if you look at such folks vote, recent immigrants, people who came after 9/11, well, gee whiz, they vote for the most radical person they can find, because they're not coming here to improve the country or anything like that, by and large. They're coming here for the free stuff, so they'll vote for the person who plans to hand them the most free stuff for just, you know, you're the right skin color, you're the right immigration status, we're going to give you something for it, and give you a little something on the side. It's pretty much the same kind of graft you see in USAID. Isn't it amazing how these topics interlace with each other? The graft in USAID, how that's going back to fuel the party, and how the corruption that these immigrants are bringing in, well, it's going back to fuel them as well. All these radicals are fueling each other. And then you have the Antifa terrorists, these radicals too, and the media is saying, oh, well, they had a First Amendment right. They had a right to kill people. I believe I went over the headlines actually earlier this week, but I didn't have a topic necessarily dedicated to it. Boy, will I be red in the face if I look at the guest list and see that this was there. Yeah, no, it isn't. But it's amazing and impressive how this has happened to us. You'd think that at least in New York, of all places, they wouldn't elect someone who says you deserved it, your loved one deserved it, your friend deserved it, whoever it is that you lost that day, they deserved it. But sure enough, New York City, guess who they vote in? Radical candidate who does that. And you know what? This is, yes, it is just the primary. Yes, this person hasn't won yet, but in a district that heavy on the Democrats, in a district that radical, so radical that they just say our loved ones deserve to die that day, do you really think that these folks aren't going to vote for them in the general election? Come on. The only question is, will they even bother showing up at the general election? Because, well, we did our duty at the primary. That's it. This person's going to get into office now. This is the person we want. The other person has, if there is someone else running, they have no chance of winning. That's the only reason why you're not going to see, you might see less turnout on primary day. That's the only reason why this person might not be voted for at the general election. But otherwise, yeah, they're in for it, as well as the other radical who hates the country. But then again, is this a deterioration of American values? Is this representative of all the foreigners? Or is this both? Because we've seen how the left feels. Again, these Antifa terrorists are out there shooting police officers, and the media is running cover for them, saying they have a First Amendment right to do that, characterizing them as protesters. So in that, given that situation, can we really say that these folks are actually radicals, or that they, the real New Yorkers sat out the election while a bunch of foreigners voted into it, like, you know, what, how Mamdani won? Can we really say that when the actual Democrat Party itself and its media establishment aren't very far behind these radicals? Like I talked about earlier this week, this Congressman Dan Goldman, who from New York City, who lost his primary to someone else. He lost it just because he was more, not as anti-Semitic as the other person. That was it. That's the only place where it seemed he'd be lagging in radicalism. He wasn't as anti-Semitic, so he lost. That's how nutso the party is these days. A candidate who called for Trump to be eliminated on national television, a candidate who led the impeachment against President Trump, that same candidate is not radical enough because he still had some Israeli support in him. Therefore, let's vote in the guy who wants to push Israel into the sea. He wants to push all the Jews into the sea. Let's vote for that guy. That guy represents New York values these days. So the Democrat Party really has just gone entirely off the rails. And that's why you can't really take a centrist position anymore, because they keep pushing things so skewed to the left that the centrist position these days is to think Israel should be wiped out, or rather think Israel should be placed under Arab control instead of Jewish control or whatever, even though Arabic folks in Israel enjoy many rights that they wouldn't enjoy in other countries. Israel is actually the freest section of the Middle East right now, and it's a multi-ethnic society as well, despite what you might hear the reporting contrary to. I'm not going to say they're perfect, mind you, but still not something that should really change management. But again, the moderate position is that Israel should have a different government running it, whereas the Democrat position is Israel should cease to exist. So that's why we say 1998 style centrism, back when both sides actually did support Israel. So you really can't hinge things on different issues, on changing political issues these days. You gotta stand the line. You gotta weigh anchor somewhere if you're going to call yourself a centrist. Otherwise, you're just going to be going with the tide, and you're going to, who knows? Right now, we're 25 years after 9/11, and the moderate Democrat position, the common sense Democrat position, that's how they call themselves. We're moderates. We're common sense. Well, I mean, I'm sure this candidate says that she's a radical socialist and is willing to embrace that title, but the rest of the party is going to advertise her as moderate and common sense, like they've been doing with that Nazi in Maine who's running. So when that is what the party says moderate and common sense is, then that means the center has shifted quite a lot. And where's it going to be in 10 years? If saying America deserved 9/11 is the moderate position, where are we going to be in 10 years, right? We're going to be in 25 years. Now, the late Al Nathan, he was broadcasting 25 years ago during 9/11, and he still had the same mantra that we want the Republicans out of our bedrooms, Democrats out of our wallets, and both have our First and Second Amendment rights. That hasn't changed. But the Democrat Party absolutely has. More Al Nathan show after this break.
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11: 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He is a former senior editor at The Stream as well, and was press secretary for Louisiana Governor Mike Foster, and is co-author of 14 books, including No Second Amendment, No First. John Zmirek, always happy to have you on the show. How are you today?
17: I'm fine, thank you.
11: Yep, glad to have you. So, in New York City, of all places, they now, in their primary, which means effectively won the election, because a Democrat primary is the general election in New York City, you have this one candidate who says that 9/11 was earned by New Yorkers, and then you have another candidate, this one going in for Congress, saying that, I want to abolish the prisons and open up the borders, and you know Democrats are going to try to sell these folks as moderates, just like they're doing with that Nazi in Maine. What's your take?
17: Well, import the third world, become the third world. Zoran Mondani was not elected by a majority of native-born Americans. He was elected by recent third world immigrants who the Democrats herded into the country. He has just promised to freeze the rent on something like 1 million apartments in New York, and a majority of those are inhabited by illegal immigrants. So the Democrats have decided that they don't like the American people, so they're going to dissolve the people and bring in a new people rather than let the government change. And this is the result of cheap labor, open borders Republicans, people like John Cornyn and effectively like John Thune. Republicans who think that this is business as usual. They think that they're competing against the party of Hubert Humphrey and John F. Kennedy, when in fact they're competing against the party that is in bed with the Muslim Brotherhood. A number of these candidates are linked to Al-Qaeda or the Muslim Brotherhood, which is an international conspiracy to establish a global Muslim dictatorship across the whole world. It's every bit as dangerous as the Communist International used to be, or the Nazi German American Bund. These are foreign sponsored, Gulf funded Muslim radicals getting in bed with young, naive Americans who want cheap apartments and free healthcare from the government. The Red Green Alliance, they call it, and we see it's taken over Great Britain. Look at the rape gang report that just came out from Rupert Lowe, that 250,000 British girls have been raped by mostly Pakistani immigrants, with the police colluding in it, the police not reporting it, the police not investigating it, and in some cases arresting the dads of the white girls who were trying to rescue them. Once the politicians realize they can import third world obedient voters and smuggle them in, and every time we try to send them home, We have to go to the Supreme Court to send illegal immigrants back to their country of origin. The rhinos who enable this, the Never Trump Republicans, the Lindsey Grahams of this world, they are ultimately responsible. It reminds me of the British and the French appeasing the Nazis in the 1930s. They did that for short-term political gain, and they ended up almost losing their countries. And that's what's happening here.
11: Yeah, and we have to wonder just how far along is America, how much is being buried. I mean, for all we know, we could have rape gangs here and just not be aware of it. Maybe we're actually doing a bit more to arrest them. But the trouble is, our law enforcement, you know, if they don't like the color of the person's skin for the crime stats, they'll just put it as a white person.
17: That's right. You have all these Indians from Honduras being listed as white. Middle Easterners being listed as white. But, you know, it's not, for us, it's not about race. But for the Democrats, it is. They have become the anti-American, anti-Western, anti-white party. And I don't want the Republicans to become just the white party. We're the American party. We are not looking at this in racial terms, but our enemies are. Mm-hmm. It's an ideology called third worldism, where instead of, you take Marxism, but instead of it being the working class being oppressed by the bourgeoisie, it's non-whites being oppressed by whites. And remember, the goal of Marxism is to exterminate the exploiters. So their goal is something like what we see in Zimbabwe, where a once-functioning, orderly country has been turned into a tribal dictatorship with no freedom and no property rights. That's what my hometown of New York City is set to become.
11: Now, the Republican establishment, I don't know, they're probably beyond hope at this point, but the Democrat establishment, they're in the immediate face of this. You know, they're the ones seeing their establishment candidates getting wiped out, like what happened with Dan Goldman, when this guy who comes in wants to wipe Israel off the map. That's the only difference between him and Dan Goldman. That person actually wins. So with the Democrat establishment being immediately threatened, I mean, do you see them eventually caving in, trying to oust these folks, or do you see them just folding over?
17: They will fold. They're only upset because their personal power is threatened. It's not any principle difference. They're not deeply committed to American freedom and American principles. They just kind of don't want to lose their little fiefdom, their little place at the hog trough. And that's not strong enough. Just like the rhinos, who didn't have any principles, haven't been able to thwart the populist insurgency in the Republican Party, the Democrat hacks are not going to be able to thwart the third worldist insurgency in the Democratic Party, because they've just brought in too many voting bodies, and they've set up too many corrupt election machines, so that the presence of these illegals and these other new immigrants from the third world is the predication for the survival of the Democratic Party. So you see what happened in Minnesota. They brought in 80,000 Somalis. They took over the state, started raping it for billions. And what did Tim Walz do? He didn't crack down. He covered it up. Because when you have a group that votes as a block, as a tribal racial block, that's incredibly powerful. Do you want to stand against those people, or maybe get on their side and get their support? That's when the incentives line up.
11: Mm-hmm. Yeah, and we actually saw that play out with the Minneapolis mayor's race, where, you know, the one time it looked like the establishment Democrat candidate Jacob Frey, the white dude representing all the Somalis, might have had a primary challenger. The Somali community, it was so tribalized and backwards that they couldn't unite behind their own person because he was the wrong tribe for a bunch of them. So instead, they unite behind the outsider Democrat.
17: Well, it's wonderful that we're importing all the pathologies of tribal Africa and clannish Pakistan to our country, because it's going to work really just fine with our Anglo-American system based on individual rights. It's so compatible. People are just interchangeable units, you know. Then once they touch the magic soil of America, they turn into clones of Thomas Jefferson.
11: Yeah, but unfortunately, I'm aware of people who actually believe that kind of thing, that we just have to bring them over, we just have to introduce this, or alternatively, ISIS needs jobs, that old thing from 11 years ago. ISIS just needs jobs, and they'll be okay.
17: People need to read about Islam. There's a great book by Dan Bermawi, Islam, Israel, and the West. It is one of the best books I've read in years on this subject. I'm actually in touch with him for maybe a film project. Check out, you should have him on your show, Dan Bermawi. He runs, anyway, God bless. God save America.
11: All right. Well, thank you for being on the show to enlighten us about some of these aspects, too, John Smirak. And again, listeners, he's with Chronicles Magazine. If you want to check out more of his work, and if you want to check out more of our work, you can just stay tuned right after this break, where we'll have more Al Nathan Show.

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6: Steven.
7: Who said that?
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18: Welcome back to the Al Nathan Show. Everybody, Silker Joe Show co-host Joe with you all today. Well, talk about left-wing radicals for the last half hour. Why don't we pivot on over to USAID for a bit? Well, wait, that's still left-wing radicals. So what's going on with that? The U.S. Administration of International Development. Really not about aid, if taken literally. As usual, Democrats would say it has aid in the name, therefore it is good. But actually stands for Administration of International Development. And it funded bin Laden's resistance to the USSR. So speaking of 9-11, in a way, USAID actually ended up causing 9-11. But also, USAID funding was used for the Wuhan lab. So 9-11 and COVID can be traced to USAID. That's interesting. I guess it's no wonder that we have former Kenyan President Uhuru Kenyatta and former African Union Ambassador Chihambori Kwao. I may not have pronounced these names correctly. Both of them coming out against USAID. In fact, Chihambori Kwao, in an interview with Al Jazeera, said USAID was a wolf in sheep's clothing. And they just really messing up the place. So

certainly we've seen the results of that USAID and what it was, or the results of the Clinton Foundation, what it was really used for, when after Hillary Clinton's campaign flopped in 2016, donations to Hillary Clinton's company, Hillary Clinton's company, the Clinton Foundation, plummeted, bottomed out, because people were just buying influence with it. That's it. They knew it was a grift. Just like USAID. USAID is a government-sponsored Clinton Foundation, basically. Does absolutely, well, maybe very little good. Just enough to where Democrats can defend one program that they have that is probably like a minuscule amount of the budget that's being put towards it. But see, you need all of the, to fund all of the, queer theory for in Pakistan crap or whatever USAID money has been going towards. Just absolutely bonkers stuff that has no business being funded by our taxpayer dollars. They're taking money out of your pocket, money you need for food, and giving it to teach French art to Afghanis. What the hell? Why would we do that? That is absolute waste of money that you need for your own life. Not that the U.S. government needs to send somewhere else. But see, here's the thing. You know, you might be wondering, well, gee whiz, why do the Democrats think queer theory in Pakistan or teaching art history to Afghanis, Western art history, mind you, to Afghanis, why is that important? Well, it's not important to Democrats. What's important is the infrastructure, where all these jobs are created for their friends, where all these avenues for siphoning money back to themselves exist, and where they can establish infrastructure to overthrow local governments if need be. Wouldn't be surprised to, I mean, look, like I said, USAID funded bin Laden's resistance to the USSR. Wouldn't surprise me at all, which is ironic because aren't some of the socialists out there who are wanting USAID to continue, aren't some of them actually disappointed that the Soviet Union collapsed? Why are they supporting the organization that helped it collapse? Anyway, I guess maybe they're doing it because they figure that it's being used to collapse democracies now. It's being used to collapse Western countries and in favor of socialist tyrannies, communist dictators, whatever. And once you know it, if you look at the map of South America, traditionally conservative, they had a huge left-wing bent going on with their leaders. How did that happen? And then suddenly, after USAID funding is stopped, these countries turn red again. They go to the right. What happened? How did these to a Democrat, it would be bemusing and baffling. How could these progressive nations suddenly turn conservative? But to a conservative, you look at and you say they were already conservative. They were always conservative. USAID was propping up the leftism there. And that's what it certainly looks like. Once money was cut to areas south of the border, suddenly the leftists south of the border stopped having money, stopped having the ability to win elections. And of course, we're supposed to believe it's a coincidence, and we're also supposed to believe America deserved 9/11. I don't believe either, mind you, but that's what Democrats believe because they are just absolute bonkers. Again, going back to the opening diatribe about what centrism is, how can you take a centrist point of view these days when you just have to increasingly give in to delusions? Well, I am partly delusional. I think that maybe South America was some mixture of a big red wave that swept over, and also the fact that the USAID cut funding or that USAID didn't cut funding to them. How would you even establish a centrist position on that? Come on. One or the other, people. So that is the nature of the leftist beast, though, right now. They were using your taxpayer money to prop up their allies overseas while robbing you of more and more money, much like what these Democrat candidates, as we were talking about in the previous segment, are doing in New York City and other places. They're just taking the money and giving it to their friends, taking your taxpayer money, giving it to all these immigrant communities, and these immigrant communities are just voting for more and more and more of it, more of your money. They're not contributing. Most of them are on welfare. They're not contributing. You cannot contribute more than you take in if you're on welfare. Like, at that point, why are you even on welfare? Why aren't you just funding yourself and then we can cut the welfare programs, right? That's how weird this law.

logic is here. So now these people, they're taking much more than they're getting, than they're giving, and they're voting for radicals who will give them even more of your money. And you might be wondering, how is this the case? Well, we saw that, first of all, play out in Minnesota, where federal taxpayer money was being handed out to the billions to these Somalis, who were sending it back to Somalia, where it was going to fund terrorism. So you, the American taxpayer, funded terrorism, courtesy of these fraudsters. And what was the Democrat response to all this? Well, hell, we're going to double down on it. We're not going to expose it until eventually they decide to try and say, well, actually, we were not investigating it this whole time, you know, when the narrative got way beyond their ability to control. Meanwhile, in California, what they did was they simply banned investigative journalism. You can't know what's happening if you can't have a journalist on the ground trying to find it. And the liberal media, the same liberal media that says that it's a First Amendment right to shoot police officers, say there is no First Amendment right to investigative journalism. California did great by banning it. The same ones who say that, you know, when Trump insults a reporter, that he's engaging in violent rhetoric, encouraging violence against reporters by insulting them. He's attacking the First Amendment when he insults a journalist. But California, they ban journalism. And what do Democrats say? Oh, well, that's actually acceptable. That's not an attack on the First Amendment, you silly goose. It's all about the grift and the fraud. They think they can profit from this. You know, you got this candidate who, this moderate Democrat who New York City is sending to represent themselves, that says 9/11 was earned. And she plans to have a bunch of socialist programs because, of course, if Mandani backs her, you know that there's going to be a lot of government expansion that she's going to lobby for. Well, why would the government support that? Because these government bureaucrats, they're going to get some of that grift. The more taxpayer money you send to a government program, the more someone's going to siphon off for themselves. Like, you wonder why the D.C. area, the heart of the U.S. government, is the richest part of the country, richer than Silicon Valley. Why is that? The richest section of the country. Because of all these programs that we have, all these rules and all this bureaucracy that we have that's enriching people at the from the taxpayers' pockets, your working class pocket. These people are making six-figure salaries off of you. You know, you who has five figures, can barely keep a roof over your head. This six-figure person is taking your money, pocketing it, and telling you that you need to pay your fair share. And, of course, that also people richer than them need to pay their fair share. Now, they're not telling you specifically that you need to pay your fair share. Of course, how terrible would it sound if they told a middle-class person you need to pay your fair share, you who makes only five figures and can barely keep a roof over your head? We appeal to the poor. We give the poor free stuff. Well, look at how they tax you, though. Look at all the new taxes that they want to put into place. Look at all the taxes they propose. Look at all the taxes they have on you already. Okay, maybe they don't outright say they want to have your money, but they wouldn't be thriving with their six-figure salaries on average in the D.C. area unless they had your money. Anyway, folks, there is more Alan Nathan Show coming up after this break. I assure you, I'm not making six figures, and I'm not living in Northern Virginia, but we have more Alan Nathan Show coming up after this break.

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12: Welcome back to the Al Nathan Show, by Silker Joe Show co-host Joe with you all today. So, given the radical nature and the lack of centrism we have in the country, I'm vamping here while we wait for a guest, but I'm going to pivot into the topic anyway that would be discussed with said guest when we get them. We have this EPA issue. We've seen how the EPA has been abused over the years, and certainly as things get more radical in politics, we don't want to leave that much more room for abuse of such things as the EPA or any other federal authority, really. So, naturally, there is the happily titled End EPA Abuse Act being put before Congress, sponsored by, introduced today, in fact, by Senator Mike Lee, and, oh, not today, though, that's actually from earlier this week that I'm reading this. It was introduced yesterday by Senator Mike Lee and Congressman Andrew Clyde, both Republicans, and the bill has been endorsed by 20 state attorney generals. And joining us now to talk about it, we have Darren Baxt. He hasn't been on the show in a little while. He is director of the Center for Energy and Environment at the Competitive Enterprise Institute. Darren Baxt, welcome back to the show. How are you today?
13: I'm great. I appreciate being here.
12: Yep, glad to have you. So this End EPA Abuse Act, what can we look forward to from it, assuming it makes its way through?
13: Well, I think it's a really important bill. For so many years, we see the EPA issue rules that Congress never, ever dreamed would actually be something the agency would try to push through and impose on the American people. If I talk to people about the EPA wanting to kill off gas-powered cars like 7 years ago or 5 years ago, somebody would have thought I was crazy or I'm a, you know, yeah, like a conspiracy theorist or something. But in reality, that's exactly what's happened. Like, there's just simply no limit to what the EPA is going to do using the Clean Air Act as this kind of as an excuse for basically trying to do way more than environmental protection, but to try to, in fact, dictate how we live our lives and also try to control the economy. So this legislation is basically saying you can, you know, stick to your mission of focusing on environmental protection, but we're going to create some guardrails to ensure that there are just some things that you're not able to do. You're not going to tell American people what kind of cars they can drive. You're not going to pass regulations that hurt the electricity grid, and we see all the problems with that. And you're going to stop imposing requirements that nobody in the right mind can comply with, like the infeasible requirements. So it's a way to try to stop the abuse ahead of time so that the courts don't have to deal with it and then shoot down the EPA and you deal with litigation and unpredictability. Congress needs to step in, reassert its authority, and just address this issue now.
12: And some of these regulations seem rather questionable, like regulations on pollution and output, where you pay a fine if you use if you aren't using technologies that don't even exist yet. And you know, I gotta wonder, you know, what are they doing with those fines? Whose pockets are those going into? But like the EPA, as far as their abuses in general go, I mean, I remember their waterways rule from like what 10 or 12 years ago, where pretty much if you spat in your backyard, that would be considered a waterway by the EPA.
13: Yeah. You know, the water issues are something I work on a lot. That's a whole other abuse. This bill does focus on the Clean Air Act as opposed to the water issues. I mean, there really could be a whole bill that's even broader to cover. I mean, the truth is there should be a bill like this for the entire federal government, honestly. But it is focused on the Clean Air Act. So the EPA, it's worth noting, is generally accounting for most of the regulatory costs across the entire federal government in any given year. Just this one little agency, EPA. And almost all of those costs, on 90-something percent of those costs, are from their air and radiation office. So addressing the Clean Air Act is just critical. So the laws that are trying to tell you what kind of cars to drive, the rules where they're trying to kind of dictate how we produce electricity and try to kill off coal and natural gas and try to shift us towards renewable electricity that's unreliable and expensive, that's, you know, the EPA doing that through the Clean Air Act. And, you know, these are some of the biggest, I think, the most egregious abuses. This bill would address those abuses.
12: Yeah, and I certainly hope that does get through. But, of course, you're going to see a lot of resistance for it. There's going to be a lot of people out there saying, oh, well, the Clean Air Act, you're going to see definitely a media smear campaign about this. The Clean Air Act keeps our air clean. It does exactly what it does. Why is Congress trying to limit it? Why is the EPA's authority being limited? Oh, it's big oil and all these evil interests or whatever. And trying to mischaracterize the role that the EPA has been playing over the years and the abuses going on there.
13: Yeah, I mean, we're going to see that. There's no question about it, but that completely misses the point. The bill is not saying the EPA can't do its job. It is saying the EPA can't go way beyond what was ever authorized or allowed. It's not weakening the EPA's. I mean, you know what it's doing? It is weakening the EPA's power to the extent that the EPA can't do something that's not authorized by law, and that's clearly not authorized by law. So, some lawmakers think that the EPA, ignoring the will of Congress, should tell people what kind of cars they can drive or, drive up electricity prices and not worry about the grid, especially now with the affordability issues, then so be it. But, you know, Congress is actually the branch of government that passes laws, not the EPA.
12: Yeah, and certainly we should have learned from the Chevron deference decision that perhaps that this is the case, that we shouldn't be leaving it to the bureaucracies to create the rules, that it should be going to Congress, to the American people and their elected representatives.
13: Yeah, I mean, what Congress is doing here is, instead of kind of waiting back for the agency to issue a rule that's crazy and then trying to take action, what this bill does is it gets ahead of the curve a bit and says, look, we already know you've abused the law in these different ways. We're going to make it very clear you can't do that. And we're going to prevent these abuses now. So you have these kind of, as long as you stay within your like little lane, EPA, and you follow the law, you're fine. But if you're going to go off, do something, and you try to claim the authority that's going to have vast economic societal consequences, that's not fine. And we're letting you know as Congress, you know, basically, you don't exist if we, you know, didn't create you ultimately, then we're going to kind of rein you in a bit. And that's what they've done.
12: Mm-hmm. And it would cut off also a topic that agencies like to use, a tactic, I should say, that agencies like to use, where they just introduce a new rule that they know, you know, questionable legality, but then they figure, well, by the time it's challenged in courts or the Congress acts, the rule is going to have done a lot of what we want it to do anyway, so it's not going to matter when it comes out, if even at that point anyone bothers with it.
13: That's a great point. That's exactly what the EPA has done. They did that with, there was a rule dealing with mercury emissions, and really that's what it took. The litigation took forever, and basically there was already the compliance, so they got what they wanted, even though it got shot down by the court. They tried to do that with the Obama administration's Clean Power Plan, which was the Obama administration literally trying to say we're going to kill off a certain percentage of coal.
12: Well, we'll have to leave it at that, Darren Bax. We're out of time for this hour of the Al and Nathan Show. Listeners, appreciate all tuning in. Be seeing you.
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6: Welcome to the Alan Nathan Show, everybody. Soaker Joe Show co-host Joe, the All-Star host for the day. Appreciate you all tuning into the program. And if you are new to the program, allow me to share with you the late Alan Nathan's mantra. Folks, we want the Republicans out of our bedrooms, the Democrats out of our wallets, and both out of our First and Second Amendment rights. Yes, that's centrist slogan dating back to, man, sometime after 1998 anyway. This show was started back then, 1998, but the first time I heard his mantra back then, it was slightly different. But by 2000, it was what we all know and love. So for over 25 years, that is how the late Alan Nathan started his show. Well, I guess in his case, over 24 years. We're now in over 25 years for this. But anyway, We do want to thank the Main Street Radio Network for allowing this style of centrism to be continuing on the air, where we bash both sides of the aisle when necessary, and certainly it's harder to maintain a centrist standpoint today because of where the center would theoretically be. We'll get to that in a moment. But we do want to thank the Main Street Radio Network for allowing this program to continue. And if you want to thank them, go to MainStreetRadioNetwork.com. 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Then there's AlanNathan.com, where you can find articles, op-eds, and columns by the late Alan Nathan expressing what his centrism meant to him and his viewpoint of the world. AlanNathan.com. And we are on social media, Facebook at Main Street Radio Network, X at Main Street Radio, X at Alan Nathan. Want to thank the Salem Radio Network, too, for distributing this show. And what on earth are we talking about in this hour of the program? Well, on those social media outlets that I mentioned, you would find the pre-written topics for the day. And if in the late Alan Nathan tradition, I'll read them out right now. 25 years after 9/11, moderate, common-sense Democrat New York City residents prepare to send a Muslim who says America deserved it to their state senate as their representative. USAID in Africa and South America was dedicated to destabilizing governments while corrupt officials pocketed the residuals, yet Democrats insist that graft and color revolutions are the same as delivering aid, just as they do with welfare in America. And finally, Antifa terrorists are indicted for shooting cops, so naturally the liberal media cries about how the First Amendment is under attack. But doesn't that mean even under their own January 6th narrative, they should support the protesters? So what happened at this? What am I talking about with the... Well, actually, I said I'd get into the centrism stuff. So yeah, that's the... All these weave together. I mean, how can you claim to be centrist when, first of all, when Democrats are saying that they are moderate common sense? They're the party of sensibility. They're the party of reason, the party of science. By the way, America deserved 9/11. We're going to vote for someone. We, who probably are, might be victims ourselves, might have relatives who are victims, might have friends of who were victims of 9/11. We're going to vote for somebody who seems to adhere to the same ideology to the letter that bin Laden did when ordering the attacks. We're going to vote for that same person and send them to the state senate to be our representative. And that's what the common sense Democrat does these days. So how do you really morally justify a centrist position like when you're in an environment like that? But also, we have this other topic here, Antifa terrorists being indicted for shooting police officers, and the Democrat position is it was their First Amendment right to do that. Where's the centrism on that one? It's your First Amendment right to open fire on police officers? Really? Because that's what these folks did. They came ready for a shooting match. The Democrats, though, they're saying, oh, these are protesters. The New Republic even characterized it as being protesters came to protest, and this is the fate of the First Amendment or whatever under Trump. Like, that is how twisted liberals are on this topic. Now, at least some news outlets were kind enough to report that these terrorists were terrorists and shot police officers. We're not trying to phrase it as a First Amendment issue, but other media outlets did. Other media outlets just said these were protesters out there. If you only saw the headlines from half of them, you'd think that the Trump administration just jailed a bunch of people for protesting for 500 years. So that is what the media narrative has been on this, that these people didn't deserve to be imprisoned. They're just protesters, innocent, peaceful protesters. Well, what about the folks on January 6th who actually were innocent, peaceful protesters? What about the ones who were arrested not for entering the Capitol, but for standing outside of it? Democrats wanted their heads on a platter. But the liberal media, they're out there saying, oh, these people deserve it for just being there. But meanwhile, if you open fire on police officers because you're not there to protest, you're there to kill people. Well, actually, that's your First Amendment right. You are just a peaceful protester. So where's the centrism on that when you think peaceful protesters who you disagree with should be locked in prison, but then when you think people who you agree with have a right under the First Amendment to murder police officers? How do you, again, justify finding the center in that, finding compromise in that? When 55% of Democrats, according to a Rutgers study last year, want the president dead, not just out of office, dead. Where do you find the center on that? Mostly dead? Partly alive? Enfeebled, diseased, in a coma? Where's the centrism on that one? How do you get to the center from that? Same thing with this Antifa stuff. How do you get to the center on that? Well, they have a right to shoot the police officers, but not to kill, to wound. Is that where the centrist position is? That their First Amendment right includes wounding police officers, but not killing them? And again, this isn't like the police brutality or anything. This is these people showed up to kill. These people showed up to riot. They showed up to cause violence. And that is a protected First Amendment right if you are a Democrat. Showing up to commit an act of insurrection if you are a Democrat. Using their terminology, if you want to commit an act of insurrection and you're a Democrat, that's protected First Amendment activity. Do it. But if you're a conservative and you just want to peacefully protest, well, you're a bigoted, racist, rioter, insurrectionist. You deserve to be in prison for the rest of your life. And we'll do everything we can to set up a kangaroo court to make it happen. In fact, we'll make sure that the prison you go to will be one of the worst prisons in the country that should probably be closed down. I mean, you want to talk about the abolished prisons crowd. I think we might be in common cause, at least for the one prison the January 6ers were sent to. Although, I doubt it, because that... And anyone who says abolish prisons, they don't mean for their political opponents. They mean for criminals, rapists, and murderers. They want their political opponents in prisons. I mean, gee whiz, look at who these abolish the prisons folks voted for as district attorney in New York, Alvin Bragg. He campaigned on only putting Republicans in prison. That was his campaign, pretty much. If you want to give a summarized version of it, the more nuanced approach is that he planned to be soft on crime unless it was committed by President Trump. But what that translates to is everyone gets out of prison except Republicans. We put them in prison. So that's the only time that these abolish the prison people, like the candidates that New Yorkers voted for, whether it's for primaries, whether it's in the primaries for their state offices or primaries for the federal congressman offices. You know, they voted for the soft on crime, abolish prisons crowd. Except when it comes to Republicans. Those, they can go into prison forever. I mean, there was an abolish ICE lady down in Texas, I think it was, who said that she wanted to create an ICE facility. She wanted to abolish ICE, but then wanted to put Zionists in there to be castrated into the closed-down, defunct ICE detention facility. Free the illegal immigrant rapists and murderers, but if you support Israel, I'm going to put you in there and castrate you. That was a Democrat position that was taken up. And fortunately, the party rallied behind not having this person elected, but that's been pretty much their only success in keeping radicals like that off the ballot. And the rest of the time, they just kind of try and sideline, pretend that it's not an issue, except for like one or two outspoken ones, John Fetterman being a great example. You know, if you want to find an actual, the closest thing to perhaps a centrist we have these days that's reasonable would be John Fetterman. But even at that, he's just considered radical right by most Democrats anyway. A Democrat in name only who serves the Republican cause more and should not be considered, and not even a centrist. He's too far to the right. That's how far to the left Democrats are. But you should know that because, again, Democrats in New York City voted for someone who said they deserved 9/11. I mean, come on. How can you possibly think that we are... that the Democrats are moderate or not radical in any way. And that's been a narrative of Democrats over the years. They've been saying, well, it's Republicans who got radical. We are the same as we've always been. It's Republicans who changed. Republicans got more radical with Trump. Oh, Trump is evil. Trump is the root of all evil in politics. Trump pushed the right so far to the right that we are the same that we've always been. By the way, we deserve 9/11. So they really undercutting their narratives about the fact that Republicans are the ones who got more radical over the years, especially also when you look at how many Democrats are proud to be Americans compared to Republicans. You'll see that Republicans have generally remained consistent in how high they are, and Democrats, they bounce around all over the place. They are never as high as Republicans are on the United States, but they're only really proud if one of their own is running the country. The rest of the time, they hate the country, and their attitude toward it has been on the steady decline overall. Whereas Republicans, they've always been pretty high on it. Anyway, folks, that's where centrism is these days. That's why the Al Nathan Show roots itself in 1998-style centrism, where, no, we do not think that shooting police officers is your First Amendment right. Anyway, we've got more Al Nathan Show coming up after this break, so stick with us.
7: Migraine is a complex and disabling neurological disease that can disrupt many aspects of daily life. It is characterized by moderate to severe head pain, often accompanied by nausea, vomiting, and sensitivity to light or sound. Over time, migraine disease may worsen. Migraine is more than just a headache. It can interfere with work, family responsibilities, social plans, and overall well-being. Influencer and entrepreneur Brandy says the condition nearly destroyed her life.
8: It got to a point that, you know, I couldn't show up. You know, I was canceling, kind of became a bit of a flake as a trainer. And then later on, you know, starting my family and having a son, you know, not being able to show up for him, for my partner. And they just significantly impact my day to day and pretty much incapacitated me.
7: According to the American Headache Society, CGRP targeting therapies should be considered as a first-line approach for migraine prevention.
9: Most people would do almost anything to avoid losing a natural tooth, but many don't know who to turn to when a tooth is at risk or how it impacts their overall well-being. Dr. Craig Noblett, president of the American Association of Endodontists, shares more.
10: While 78% of Americans say that saving a natural tooth is a top priority, a recent survey reveals a major gap in knowledge and a delay in seeking care. 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Successfully treating a dental infection can actually lead to measurable improvements in systemic markers like blood sugar control and cholesterol. 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
6: Welcome back to the Al Nathan Show by Silker Joe Show co-host Joe with you all today. We are joined for this segment by old friend of the show, Kurt Couchman. He is a senior fellow in fiscal policy at Americans for Prosperity. He previously served with the Committee for a Responsible Federal Budget, and he is author of Fiscal Democracy in America, How a Balanced Budget Amendment Can Restore Sound Governments. Kurt Couchman, I appreciate you joining us today. How are you?
14: Hey, Joe. I'm doing well, and thanks for having me back.
6: Yep, glad to have you. You know, I keep mentioning American for Prosperity's work in lobbying for permitting reform. You know, we have folks from Committee for a Constructive Tomorrow on. They mentioned permitting reform being needed, and I'll say, hey, yeah, I know. I got Americans for Prosperity people on about that. But today, we're something else that we have you on about that Americans for Prosperity is strong on, and that is the Prevent Government Shutdowns Act. Now, we've talked with you all before plenty of times about government shutdowns when they come into place, but boy, it'd be nice if we could avoid them for once. What's your take?
14: Oh, absolutely. I mean, the problem right now is that the pain is felt by the American people when politicians don't do their job. This legislation would force members of Congress to stay in D.C., focus on almost nothing but appropriations until they get them done every year. So it really shifts the burden from American people to members of Congress. And in the meantime, there will be no disruptions to the services that Americans are paying for and expect and deserve.
6: Yeah, didn't Congress vote that their salary would stop as well with the next government shutdowns when that happens? Or I remember seeing that, but I forgot to check if that vote actually went through or not. It was senators unanimously approved the resolution to stop their own paychecks during a shutdown. Although, I guess, does the resolution actually do anything?
14: Yeah, I mean, that's the thing. Like, their pay would be withheld during the shutdown, but then they would get it after the shutdown ends. And the truth is that most members of Congress have means. They have savings. The median member of the Senate is worth upwards of $4 million. So there's only a couple of them that are, like, normal, like most of us, and actually depend on their paycheck. Where they are equal is their time. And that's why the idea of just basically locking them in D.C. until they get their job done is so much more appealing.
6: Mm-hmm. Yeah, they can, as you said, they can just go home and sit on their money for a while. I mean, they're not going to be hurting. It's a vacation for them. That's what it is. Shutdowns would end up being a vacation. Oh, I get to pop on the news. Maybe I'll pop on at the news media at one point during it, and maybe at another point I'll do a rally or something. But other than that, I'm just going to stay at home, maybe take a trip somewhere.
14: That's right. And, you know, this solution has so much support from the American people. We just, got some polling from, YouGov. And what we found is, or what they found, is that 80% of Americans across party lines believe that the Prevent Government Shutdowns Act should be put up for a vote in Congress. 81% of them really like this idea of Congress is stuck in D.C. and there's no disruptions for Americans in the meantime. And even more, 66% would be more likely to support a politician who supported this legislation. So, you know, the facts are there. The American people want this. The question is, can we get it through Congress?
6: Mm-hmm. Yeah, I'm not so sure, because it has become a favorite tactic of politicians, and I guess it goes back a while. I remember reading, like, somewhere during the Reagan administration is when there was the bipartisan measure to make it so that congressmen and senators, their paychecks are not affected by government shutdowns. And then it took 40 years, and they finally got rid of it. So maybe by 2066, we'll see, and maybe in time for America's 300th birthday, we'll see something like this act go through.
14: Well, I hope not. I hope we can actually get it done maybe even this year, but we've got a debt limit opportunity next year as well. I mean, the challenge is that you've got a bipartisan piece of legislation in both houses. There are, I believe, six Democratic senators who are on board of this legislation right now. There are others that have supported similar things in the past. So the challenge is that you've got the forces of the status quo trying to defend the top-down broken appropriations omnibus model, because it does give select people, a handful of people, an enormous amount of power over the rest of Congress, over everyone else's representatives. And that's not fair. That's not democratic. That's not just. But, you know, when people are in that position where they have the power, they fight pretty hard to preserve it. So we're having to push back on those people who are trying to, you know, preserve unequal access to the public coffers. It's not right. It should be a bottom-up, small-d democratic process where members from all over the country representing Americans from everywhere are actually able to participate in deciding what the federal government's going to be doing for us.
6: Now, perhaps this year, too, something contributing to the momentum is you know, there's not really much major that either party can say that they've been doing. I mean, the Republicans, they extended the Trump tax cuts, but other than that, what major thing can they really point to? And even at that, that's a little bit abstract for the average person to see, unless you can give them hard numbers on it right off the top of your head, hard numbers how it affects them and their specific tax bracket. But the Democrats, though, they got nothing, and we're seeing them just this past week, moderate Democrats, establishment ones, getting licked in the primaries. So you would think that perhaps they would see this dissatisfaction, both sides would, and would seize on this as low-hanging fruit.
14: You know, I was just talking with a colleague about exactly this issue, where, you know, the mainstream is not providing the goods for Americans, and so Americans are frustrated, and they're taking chances on some pretty wild characters, like in the primaries you just mentioned. So if you want to actually get Americans to not take risks on people like that, then you have to deliver. And part of the way of doing that is by getting members to focus on what is possible and work together on finding solutions to challenging problems and not just like posture at each other all the time. This Prevent Government Shutdowns Act is a really important part of that. Beyond that, the most important thing Congress can do is start doing a real budget. Because appropriations, which is what shuts down if Congress doesn't fund things, that's only a quarter of spending and none of the revenue. The tax code's a mess. There's a whole bunch of health and welfare and pension programs that have all kinds of problems, and Congress needs to fix them, but they don't have any regular order opportunity to do that. And if Congress were to do a real budget, they would have that opportunity to find bipartisan way forward on a lot of different things and actually deliver, and then people wouldn't be voting for these Democratic socialists all over the place.
6: Mm-hmm. Right. I think people are just, as you said, really just tired of business as usual and the status quo in Congress. I mean, even with these shutdowns, they used to be something extreme. I remember back in 2013, I don't know if that was the first government shutdown in my lifetime. That's the first one I was really aware of, though. And I remember I was in college at the time, and someone in the dorm with me was just like, oh my gosh, government's shutting down. What's going on? Luckily, I was an intern for the Alan Nathan Show at the time, so I kind of knew what was going on. I was paying attention, but still. Back then it was a bit of a novelty to where people were actually concerned, but now it's just like, oh, it's October again.
14: Well, you know, I was a congressional staffer at that time, and I got furloughed during that shutdown because I was the budget staffer, but it was a political decision, so that was the decision that was made. But the fight was about defunding Obamacare. And believe me, I want to defund and totally repeal Obamacare and replace it with health policy that actually works. But I told my boss at that time, these shutdown fights never give you what you're trying to achieve. We're not going to defund Obamacare. That stinks. And he got all mad at me, but, you know, I was right. Obamacare largely is still here, unfortunately, and that's what's driving up healthcare costs for a lot of Americans. So we do need to address that, but shutdown fights just don't yield results. We've seen that this Congress with Democrats trying to extend subsidies and do immigration enforcement reforms, and they just haven't gotten what they've asked for.
6: 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But Kirk Couchman, appreciate you being on the show. 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
17: The hit British crime series Patience returns to PBS this Sunday, June 14th. 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In the new season, Patience explores a budding romance with a colleague, deals with a challenging new boss, and continues the search for her mother. Patience star Ella Maisie Purvis.
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6: Welcome back to the Al Nathan Show, by Soaker Joe Show co-host Joe with you all today. Well, got some other topics here to get into. Just talked about preventing government shutdowns, how like we're going to get bipartisan agreement on that. Then again, I was surprised when the Senate voted 99-0 to make sure that their Senate paychecks stop when a shutdown happens. But then again, as our previous guest pointed out, just how many of those senators would even notice that loss of income given the average wealth of the Senate? But what about this, speaking of people who get rich in D.C., what about USAID? That was one of my topics. USAID in Africa and South America was dedicated to destabilizing governments while corrupt officials pocketed the residuals, yet Democrats insist the graft and color revolutions are the same as delivering aid, just as they do with welfare in America. And what I mean by that last segment is that the grift and graft involved in welfare, they insist that that is the same as providing aid to the people in America who need it. Oh, you found billions upon billions of dollars in fraud in our welfare programs? Well, you can't cut the programs. You can't reform them. You can't look at them. Those poor people will not get their money if you do. But those poor people aren't getting their money anyway, because billions of it are being stolen. What's the Democrat solution? Well, we just need to raise taxes. So what if most of the money is being stolen before it gets to the taxpayer or gets to the person who needs it? So what if it's stolen? We just need to get more money in there. It's obviously transparent. It's like a bank robber who's caught red-handed at the vault saying, well, guess what? I need more money from this vault, so put some more money in there while you got me caught here. That's the Democrat solution. And, of course, they're saying that you're immoral if you don't comply with their demands. And wouldn't you know it, as I keep saying, these ICE protests, where do they erupt? The riots, the full-blown riots, where are they erupting? When we try and enforce in areas of heavy fraud. Los Angeles, Minneapolis. People were willing to die to protect the fraud in Minneapolis. Two people killed them, or, well, in a way killed themselves, but made themselves be in situations where there was only going to be a lethal outcome solely to protect fraud and rapists and murderers, I guess, if you want to go that far. I mean, at that point, though, like, which one do they really want their it to be read that they died for? Protecting a rapist, protecting a murderer, or protecting fraud? I mean, you know, you're already willing to die for something bad. You want it to be something terrible? But anyway, that's what these folks died in Minneapolis for. And that's what the riots were there to keep going. Fraud. Billions of dollars worth. And the Democrats.

registration in, but that was it. That's all we got. Whereas last year, what was it? It was people all across the country rising up. Again, it was only like 3% of Democrat voters that actually showed up, but we didn't even get that this year. When we have midterms coming out, we have midterms this year. Where were the crowds? Where were the throngs of supporters? All this money got dried up. That's what happened. And we've seen that reflected in South America. What happened when USAID disappeared? What happened when that aid money disappeared? Well, suddenly all these leftist parties, all these leftist politicians, they disappeared. They couldn't win an election anymore, not without that USAID funding. So really, Democrats were executing a little bit of imperialism. Now, I thought imperialism and colonial attitudes like that were beneath the Democrat Party. I thought they were the party of the people, the party of power to the people, not the party of let's fund political opposition in foreign countries to destabilize them. But turns out that is what they are the party of. Of course, they refer to it as aid. They refer to it as aid when we send money to destabilize a country. We're aiding them. Sure, maybe one person somewhere gets a bag of food or a medication because of USAID. But that justifies the rest of the programs, including toppling governments at the behest of the Democrat Party. But we're not supposed to interfere with foreign affairs. That's white imperialism right there. Yet we will with USAID money, and we will say that it's in the name of democracy and aiding people and whatever, when actually it isn't. And Democrats are, you know, again, the rank hypocrisy here. But until you realize that actually they're just pocketing the cash from this as well. Some of that money goes back to them. Look at all the aid that we've given to Ukraine for a great example of that. All the aid that we sent to them. And then suddenly with that, especially with that FTX thing, that made it so transparently obvious where you had, we send money to Ukraine. Ukraine deposits money into FTX in the accounts of Democrats and friendly politicians. Like, where did Ukraine get that money from for lobbying, except that the taxpayer does in America? That's who we're sending that money to them. So it's a big laundering scheme that we disrupted with that. And it seems like the Democrat Party, really, their only source of support are paid crowds, and their only source of finance seems to be massive amounts of fraud. It's no wonder in California they passed the so-called Stop Nick Shirley Act to prevent investigative journalists from finding the fraud, because without that, where would the politicians be? There's very little money that donors would actually be sending them, I guess. And because as former gubernatorial candidate in California, Katie Porter, pointed out, the biggest way California has been growing is by illegal immigrants. Well, those illegal immigrants aren't contributing money to your campaign. If anything, your campaign is getting money from the organizations supporting the illegal immigrants, which are getting taxpayer money, laundering it to the illegal immigrants, and laundering it back to the Democrat Party as well. Much like Planned Parenthood, I've been saying that they've been doing this. At least it looks transparent that they've been doing this, where they end up taking in money from their alleged donation arm and sending it to Democrat politicians. Well, how are we supposed to think that that's not they're not also sending the taxpayer money that's keeping their other operations alive? Because remember, Planned Parenthood, you know, they pretty much, when you cut abortion from their business model, they go bankrupt. So obviously taxpayer money is insignificant to that aspect of it. So they can afford to send a few million dollars over to Democrat politicians to support them. Or perhaps the reason that they are so reliant on abortion is because they get enough taxpayer money to keep their clinics afloat. They just funnel it to other organizations and Democrats. Someone really needs to look into those finances. I don't know how to do that sort of thing. Do we have any independent journalists in the audience who can check that out? Actually, come to think of it, there's a Planned Parenthood. I don't know if it's Planned Parenthood, but there is an abortion clinic just down the street from me I'm a little suspicious of, because I never see any cars there, yet somehow they are always open. Somehow they are still open without me seeing any cars there. That's usually an indication that some fraud is happening, and this is a solid blue area I'm into, so maybe there is fraud there. But anyway, fraud is the bread and butter of leftists, I guess, stretching into South America. Or how about Africa? You have USAID being called out for undercutting African leaders, like former Kenyan President Uhuru Kenyatta came out and said, yeah, USAID is terrible. And then you have former African Union Ambassador Chihambori Kwal coming out and saying that USAID was, quote, a wolf in sheep's clothing in an interview she had with Al Jazeera. You know, they're not really happy with it either.
how you

0: CID has been tampering with their countries. And certainly American taxpayers shouldn't be too happy with it either. I'm not paying USAID to topple governments that I don't care about. And I'm certainly not paying them to do what Democrats say is necessary, which is like teaching trans theory in Pakistan or, you know, queer art history in Afghanistan. What the hell are my taxpayer dollars doing with that kind of crap? It's rather nutso to think that that sort of thing would be funded by my money. You know, you're sitting here, you, the voter out there, making five figures at most, barely keeping a roof over your head, and you find out that the government's coming and saying, oh yes, we need to send that money to teach Pakistanis how to weave rainbow flags. What? I need that money. I need that money for food. Why are you sending it to these people? And how bad off could these countries possibly be that we need to send, that the aid we need to send them has to be in the form of liberal arts education and other stuff that in the United States leads to degrees you can't even get a job with. And if you had a college student who specialized in studying that stuff, congratulations, you just have made a barista with student loan debt. You're not going to get an employed job here, so what the heck are we teaching it over in Pakistan and Afghanistan for? I mean, what could those countries, what could their residents possibly use that in this knowledge for in their home countries, right? Unless they are a lot better off than we're being led to believe, unless they're flourishing countries in which who have met all their basic needs. But that's not what Democrats tell us. Democrats tell us that if we stop teaching Pakistanis how to weave rainbow flags, they'll starve to death. If we stop teaching art theory to Afghanis, then they'll starve to death too. They'll die by the millions. I mean, come on. It's pretty hard to believe these narratives that Democrats weave, yet it works for their voters. Their voters just buy into it hook, line, and sinker. They don't question it. And is it any wonder then that we see the sort of Democrats that we have now, this new crop where 25 years after 9/11 you have New York City residents sending a Muslim who says America deserved 9/11, like tit for tat, same ideology bin Laden had, sending them as their representative after bin Laden killed multiple members of their families and multiple of their friends. That same kind of Democrat, you really think that they're going to have any kind of reason or thought or nuance in their opinions? I don't think so. More Alan Nathan Show after this break.
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0: Welcome back to the Al Nathan Show, everybody. Thank you for sticking with us through this hour of the program. Silker Joe Show co-host Joe with you all today. We are wrapping up with Richard Lyons, a Middle East historian, third-generation printer, screenwriter, and author of The DNA of Democracy and Shadows of the Acropolis. And for some reason, anytime I copy and paste his bio, these book titles are unitalicized. But anyway, Richard Lyons, appreciate you being on the show. How are you today?
13: Great. Joseph, how are you?
0: I am doing well, thank you. But also, I don't live in New York City, where they seem to be having a problem with their candidates and common sense. I mean, I guess they figure that it's moderate and common sense to elect a Democrat to represent New York City in the state Senate who thinks New York City deserved 9/11. And then they also have another candidate that they voted for in a primary who, you know, says she wiped her hand on the American flag because she didn't have a napkin available and wants to open up the borders and abolish the prison system, I guess, except for her political opponents. And then there's the dude who defeated Congressman Dan Goldman in the primary because he just happened to be more radical than Dan Goldman was. I mean, what's your take on all this?
13: Well, I think it's even worse than you're stating, Joseph, because these persons that were elected the other night in New York City with the endorsement of the mayor of New York City, They say they want the full eradication of Western civilization. This is an literally an unholy alliance between Muslims and socialists that want to uproot our Western traditions. And so, you know, it might be funny to see this happening, and oh, it's just in New York. But if anyone takes a look over the pond at what is happening now in Britain, they can see the future there. Where though the Muslim population is only 6% of the population, they are now the majority population in many principal cities and towns, and are dictating to the persons in government what they're going to do.
0: Mm-hmm. Yeah, not to mention the cover-up, the extents that they were willing to go to allow this to spread, including covering up all these rape gangs, and then look at how this has affected the English people themselves, where like the adjusted, like the average Englishman's salary is less than what the take-home pay in the poorest U.S. state is, and all that extra money that's being taxed out of them is going to support these folks who are raping their daughters.
13: Yes, and it, well, the average working person in England, I'm not sure that they don't make less than the person who's on the dole at the present. And this is something that goes so to the heart of Western civilization, Joseph. The common law established in the Magna Carta was 800 years ago, and this is being challenged by Sharia law in Britain. Today, there are places where the common law of England does not go and where Sharia is in force. This is the danger. This is like in America having their sanctuary cities and sanctuary states, where the laws of our, the duly passed laws of our Congress and the President are not effectuated because city mayors like Mamdani say, well, we just don't have to follow the law, do we? That is unconstitutional. It's against every oath of office they take to enter the office. And it's an extreme danger to the United States, as it has been to Britain.
0: And we also see judges supporting these decisions to fly against the Constitution, judges who exceed their power regularly.
13: Because,
0: and they know eventually maybe if this gets to the Supreme Court, it might get slapped down. But the point is the damage will be done by then anyway. So to them, it's a victory that they even get to do in the first place.
13: Well, here's the thing about the Democratic Party, Joseph. Since the presidency of Woodrow Wilson, he made it Democrat Party policy that all policies, whether local, state, or federal, everybody walks in line. The Democrat Party is extremely disciplined. So the question to ask is, after the elections in New York, where is the center of gravity in the Democratic Party? Is it any longer? Do we any longer share any common ground with regard to our belief in the American Constitution? Because the center of gravity in the Democrat Party is moving away from the Constitution, even as the Republican Party is moving back to the Constitution. So there's becoming a very wide spread between the two parties.
0: Yeah, and kind of makes it impossible to call yourself a centrist these days, which is why, you know, we say this is my nationally syndicated centrist show in the country, but I say it's 1998 standards, because, gosh, you can't do today's standards.
13: Yeah, exactly. And no, the Democrat Party is wiping out every centrist in the party. That, you know, Dan Goldman wasn't even a centrist, and they took him out. So, no, they're looking to purge the party, in my thinking.
0: Yeah, and the party establishment, unless they really clamp down on this, but I don't see them doing that, because I look what they're doing with this guy in Maine, this guy with the Nazi tattoo who managed to score 72% of Democrat votes in the primary, you know, even with the governor running in the race. She had to drop out because she couldn't outdo this guy with a Nazi tattoo who his former girlfriends say beat them. So that is who they vote for.
13: Nice guy. And of the entire Democrat Party nationwide, how many have stood up and said, wait a minute, this anti-Semitism is wrong. The attacks on Christians is wrong. The attacks on our free enterprise system is wrong. This defiance in sanctuary cities and states of the Constitution is wrong. None of them. One, Fetterman of Pennsylvania, He's the only one who has said there's something very wrong here. They better start standing up, or the Democratic Party is going to turn into not. You can't call it the Democrat Socialist Party. Just call it the Socialist Party. Call it what it is.
0: Mm-hmm. Yeah, and it seems like that too. They've talked themselves into this corner. They decided to radicalize, particularly against Trump, but Obama really started it all.
13: Yeah,
0: and
13: correct.
0: They've backed themselves into this corner here, and they're just at this point. It's like they removed all ability intellectually to determine how radical they are and any kind of backbone to challenge it. Because now, if you challenge it, it's like one of the major reasons why in England they were afraid to report the rape gangs and even went and arrested parents of the victims. They just said, well, it's racist, it's bigoted. So their own theology on the situation has it that you're just an evil person if you question anything that's going on, if you question that people are coming here to do bad things, if you question that the United States might be a good place.
13: Exactly so. They're demonizing traditional values in order to allow the subversion of those values.
0: Yeah, and then they're pretty arrogant and patronizing, too, when you call it out. Hey, look at all these people who are voting for this. Oh, no, that's you're wrong about this. You're so wrong. You're so naive. You're so much of a fascist.
13: Right.
0: But anyway,
13: sure.
0: Richard Lyons, appreciate you being on the show to talk about this.
13: Thank you, Joseph.
0: Yep. Where can listeners get a copy of your books? We got like 15 seconds left.
13: Go to thednaofdemocracy.com. 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
0: Ooh, well, thank you for that. 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
4: 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You'll be glad you did.
14: 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So the common man ends up with a so-called correct opinion. 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
22: The Hawaii law at issue here violates the constitutional right to keep and bear arms. Therefore, the judgment of the Court of Appeals for the Ninth Circuit, I call it circus, is reversed, and the case is remanded for further proceedings consistent with this opinion. And my favorite four words in the language, particularly as of late, it is so ordered. That's a beautiful thing. And you know what else is a beautiful thing? This boneheaded tweet from Gavin Newsom. Gun laws keep people safe. This ruling by Trump's Supreme Court will only endanger people. Mm-hmm. Actually, he would say it more like, gun laws keep people safe. Yep. This ruling by Trump's Supreme Court will only endanger people. If Justice Alito really thinks people need guns to go to the grocery store for self-defense, this country is truly broken. I can't even read the replies, ladies and gentlemen. I can read mine. Shut up, loser. What exactly happened here today, ladies and gentlemen? This is the Wolford v. Lopez case. Now, I wasn't going to bet on this coming out today because I had heard from an insider in Washington that the court might be extending the term a week, which means this decision release could have been a week, although the expected date for the release was, in fact, today. And at a little bit about 5 after 10, it hit. Let's break it down. For years, Hawaii made it virtually impossible to obtain a carry permit. For years. Then came Bruin in 2022. The court said Americans have a constitutional right to carry a handgun outside of the home for self-defense. So what did Hawaii do? Did they embrace the Constitution? Did they embrace Bruin and the Supreme Court? Did they respect the court? No, they did not. Did they comply with the court? Not exactly. No. Instead, Justice Alito wrote this opinion, and we're going to take a deep dive into this right now, ladies and gentlemen, along with a couple of the dissents and Ketanji Brown's statement that cements her in history as the single biggest embarrassment historically to ever sit on this court. We'll go there shortly. But Hawaii didn't pay attention to it. Instead, according to Justice Alito in the opinion, it was a 6-3 decision, by the way. The usual suspects, Kagan Sotomayor and Ketanji, dissenting. Again, we'll go there shortly. But Hawaii just replaced one system with another. They flipped the script on state law that achieved almost the same result, except it failed, ladies and gentlemen. And that sentence tells you where this opinion is headed, because the court believed Hawaii wasn't trying to comply with Bruin. The court believed Hawaii was trying to work around it. And that's evident from Justice Alito's opinion. I would highly recommend you read this. If you do not read these opinions, well, you're missing out. Great stuff. Because there's a huge distinction here. Let's talk first about what Hawaii actually did. They referred to this, Greg, as you know, the vampire rule. Let's talk about that. because it wasn't a ban on getting a permit, even though you have to jump through hoops that are ridiculous in the state of Hawaii. If you satisfied the extensive permitting licensing requirements, you could obtain one. But once you had your permit, you couldn't actually go anywhere with your firearm. Literally couldn't really go anywhere. If you did, you had to know specifically what the law was in any given quadrant of a community you happen to be in, from neighborhood to neighborhood, from shopping center to shopping center, from gas station to restaurant. Didn't work. And that was all by design, ladies and gentlemen. Imagine spending months obtaining your concealed carry license, get the background check, the training, all the nonsense, and you can't carry your gun anywhere. The state says, congratulations, you have a permit to carry, but here's a list of thousands of places that you can't carry, rendering your right to carry moot. So that meant you couldn't go into a restaurant, you couldn't go into a convenience store, a grocery store, a gas station, a coffee shop, a hardware store, a barber shop. You could go into none of these places, practically anywhere you would go during the day. Why? Because Hawaii, when they flipped the script, made it so that you had to first obtain the express permission of the property owner. The presumption by the state was you can't carry on private property open to the public unless they say so. That was the script that was flipped that led to this case. Not implied permission, not assumed permission, but express permission. And that's what makes the case so fascinating. Because Justice Alito says Hawaii didn't merely regulate carrying, it completely reversed centuries of American common law. So think about this in terms like this. Let's say you're hungry. You're driving. You pull into your favorite restaurant. Do you knock on the door and say, excuse me, may I come inside? I have a gun. No, you don't. Why? Because when a business opens itself to the public, the law assumes you're invited. That's how America has always worked, because it's open to the public. Stores don't put signs on the front saying, customers welcome, do they? No, they don't have to. The invitation is implied simply because they're open for business. And Alito spent several pages explaining in this incredible opinion, a second one in 2 weeks, one from Gorsuch and one from him. But he explained exactly the historical principle. For centuries, businesses open to the public have extended what's called an implied license to enter. Unless the owner specifically tells you to leave, you are presumed welcome inside. That's ordinary American life. That's how we do our life every single day, at least, you know, on the other side of the blue wall. But Hawaii flipped it upside down and said, you may enter unless you're told no. The state said, if you're legally carrying a firearm, you may not enter unless somebody first tells you yes. That's a completely different legal framework. And according to the Supreme Court, that matters a lot, because it's a done deal. You heard me read, it is so ordered. It is unconstitutional and a violation of your Second Amendment rights. So, you know, I'm not going to go into all the places. I've got them written down, but I think you get the idea. He pointed out, Alito did, the practical problem here. Owners who don't object to licensed carry may still hesitate to advertise it publicly. They didn't want to put a sign there because they feared alienating other customers or leaving permit holders with no practical way to know where they may lawfully enter if they don't have signs. And that's exactly why the court said this law substantially burdens the exercise of Second Amendment rights. Not because property owners lose their rights. Keep that in mind. Property owners, this is going to play big in the dissents. Property owners don't lose their right. Property owners remain perfectly free to prohibit firearms in Hawaii if that's what they want to do. If they choose to do that, they can still do that. The problem is that Hawaii changed the default rule itself. Instead of liberty being presumed, prohibition became the starting point. And that's exactly what the Supreme Court was 100,000% unwilling to accept. One of the things Alito does is in this decision is he reminds every single lower court and every state legislature out there exactly what Bruin actually held. He walks through the modern Second Amendment trilogy, and he starts first with Heller in 08. And Heller, of course, in 08 is the case establishing something very fundamental. That is that the Second Amendment protects an individual right. It didn't establish that. It ruled in its favor because that's what it meant. That's what the Second Amendment means. Not merely a collective militia right the way the left wants you to believe, but the right to keep and bear arms for self-defense. It identified self-defense in Heller as the Second Amendment's, and I quote, central concern in that case. If you've not read it, I highly recommend you do. Then, the second part of the trilogy, here comes McDonald in 2010. What did McDonald do? That decision held that the Second Amendment applies against the states through the 14th Amendment and the Due Process Clause, meaning states don't get to invent their own version of the Bill of Rights. In this case, Second Amendment, as it applied in McDonald. That was 2010. Then, to complete the trilogy, 2022, here comes Bruin, and Alito just had a field day. The Bruin case rejected the idea that judges should weigh away constitutional rights through balancing tests. Instead, the court adopted the history and tradition framework we've been talking about incessantly since Bruin 4 years ago. If the conduct falls within the Second Amendment's plain text, it is absolutely presumed to fall under the Second Amendment and be lawful. The government must justify its restriction by pointing to relevant historical analogs. Remember that, because when I get ready to tell you what that moron Ketanji Jackson did, whew, I hope you're sitting down. I'll give you plenty of ample warning before I get to that point. Justice Alito doesn't reinvent that framework here, ladies and gentlemen. He reinforces it. When we come back, again, we continue our deep dive into what has just got to have the left and the anti-gunners just going absolutely bonkers, because they have been slapped upside the head yet again in 2 weeks with another landmark ruling. We'll be right back and break it all down. Armed American Radio listeners, you already know the name. 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
22: 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Got to get back into this because way too much to cover here. Remember what we just said about Bruin. All right. Justice Alito did what? He reaffirmed. He didn't reinvent anything. He reaffirmed what Bruin already said. He reinforced it. Okay. Very important. And here's where this gets really, really interesting, because there's a really quotable line here. There's a lot of quotable lines from Alito in this opinion, but my favorite's coming up. Here's where it starts to get kind of fascinating. Because of what Hawaii argued, Greg, you remember this, they were arguing the spirit of aloha, right? Yet Hawaii has historically regulated firearms for its entire existence, and Hawaiians don't like guns. Well, too bad for Hawaii. Hawaii's part of the United States of America. It's pretty much that simple, guys. Deal with it. Hawaii argued that its own customs and traditions justified its law. They had to know that was a stretch. They absolutely had to, but they also know they're in the Ninth Circus, which found that, yeah, that's true, that you can do that, until the Supreme Court got involved. So the state essentially suggested that Hawaii's unique history supported a different approach to firearms than anywhere else in the United States. And Justice Alito got pretty simple, pretty direct, and I love this because it's memorable. We'll probably be repeating this over time for years to come. He wrote in the opinion, and I quote, "The Second Amendment has the same meaning everywhere in the United States. The Constitution cannot yield to the spirit of aloha any more than it can yield to the spirit of the Big Apple or the Windy City." Clearly a smack in the face to both of those two very blue gun-hating locations. But if you think about what he's saying, it makes perfect sense, right? To anybody with a clear head, that rights don't expand when you move to Texas. They don't shrink when you move to Hawaii. They don't change because a legislature dislikes them. Keep that in mind. That's number two to keep in mind when I get to Ketanji Brown's boneheaded statements. All of this matters. The Fourth Amendment doesn't change when you cross the Nevada line, okay? And neither does the Second Amendment. So that's basically a reaffirmation of the power of McDonald, incorporating the Second Amendment to the states through due process in 2010. That's how all this ties together. So the Bill of Rights, as we all know, because we're clear-thinking people and get it, we're not a bunch of emotional goofball liberals that just can't figure it out because we can't think, because all we can do is feel that we don't like guns, just like that idiot comment from that clown out in California, Gavin Newsom. But the Bill of Rights establishes national constitutional guarantees, all of us, not regional preferences, because Hawaii doesn't like it. Too bad. Secede. Good luck with that. The court emphasized in this case, in the court being Alito, that local attitudes cannot shrink nor can they inflate the meaning of constitutional rights incorporated against the states through the 14th Amendment. Again, the strength and power of the McDonald decision. All of these cases matter down the road as all of this stuff gets litigated. It comes to fruition. So then Alito turned back to history. Bruin, where conduct that falls within the scope of the Second Amendment's text is presumed to be lawful, the burden then shifts to the government, not the citizen, but the government. Hawaii had to prove its history supported its law because of Bruin and the precedent that Ketanji Brown acknowledged just a week and a half ago in the Hamani decision. So what historical evidence did it offer? According to Alito, not much. Because they looked at a couple poaching era laws where you couldn't hunt in the United States on someone's private property. And there were laws, you know, local laws that prohibited people from entering private property to hunt deer or other game without permission. So what does poaching have to do with carrying a defensive handgun to a grocery store? Nothing. And the court realized that. The court explained in the case, and I quote, that those old laws were aimed at protecting landowners and wildlife from unauthorized hunting, not preventing ordinary citizens from carrying firearms for self-defense while conducting everyday business. The historical purpose and practical operations simply weren't comparable. And Alito said the gap between those laws and Hawaii's modern restriction, claiming this ridiculous spirit of aloha, was just too much, Wrong history, wrong purpose, wrong tradition, wrong analogy, according to him. And then the court also examined another historical statute involved here because it was brought up by Hawaii when it was argued. And if you watch the oral arguments, you saw this. But it was an 1865 Louisiana law. And this is where it becomes really significant because the black codes are involved here. And Barrett, in a concurrence, spent a significant amount of time on this. I won't spend a lot of time on Barrett. I'll just simply say this right now. Her concurrence basically flat out just agreed with, if you will, the majority opinion written by Alito. Okay, so follow me on that. That's what it was. It was a lengthy, I agree with this decision. And she basically reiterated every part of it. And that, to me, was a signal. That was Barrett signaling future litigants and future cases upcoming, her strength and reinforcement of both Bruin, McDonald, and of course Heller, and her strengthening position or her strengthened or strength on, however you want to frame that, Second Amendment. That's what that was. So you can read a lot into that. That's for another show. We'll probably cover some of that on Sunday. Now, Alito reminded readers of the in the decision that those laws that were enacted during Reconstruction, what they pointed to in 1865 Louisiana during Reconstruction, were meant to disarm newly freed black citizens and leave them vulnerable to violence. We all know the black codes. It took 145 years for Georgia to wipe it out in the frame of getting rid of their public gathering laws, which, by the way, Hawaii still has. Okay? They haven't gotten rid of any of that. Maybe that's the spirit of aloha, too, is racism and black codes. Disarming blacks, maybe that's part of Hawaii's spirit of aloha. I don't know. Have to ask them, right? But again, he pointed to McDonald, where the court discussed at length how the right to keep and bear arms was critically important for freedmen after the Civil War. And it was. The very Congress that drafted and secured ratification of the 14th Amendment understood that disarmament had been used as a tool of oppression during Reconstruction. And Alito was brilliant when he alluded to the fact that it was Republicans that fixed all of these racial problems. I do not think that was by accident, ladies and gentlemen. That was a history lesson written into his decision. And it is, frankly, a really remarkable piece of not just constitutional history, but American history. The court wasn't merely saying Hawaii found weak evidence. It was saying Hawaii relied on evidence that cut against the very constitutional fabric and principles that the 14th Amendment itself was adopted to protect. So, sorry, nice try again. Fail, boom, right on the forehead. Constitution, smacked him right upside the head. So where does that leave us? Justice Alito concludes, obviously, that Hawaii's law simply doesn't regulate the right recognized in Bruin. It substantially burdens it. And when we come back from the break, we continue the deep dive. We'll go into part two, because Alito doubled down on Bruin. I'll explain, and we will eventually get to Ketanji Brown. Oh, good heavens, good heavens. Does DEI hire ring truer today than ever before? Yep. We'll be right back to explain it.
7: Hi, guys, it's Mark. Look, I think you'll agree with me that as gun owners, we need to have each other's backs. 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Right now, Virginians desperately need our help. 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
1: Yeah, welcome back to the show. 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You know where to go. Please. We have so much to cover. Let's just jump right back in because time is going to get away from us. So if you're listening to the first couple segments, you know the Supreme Court has once again told anti-gun states that the Second Amendment is not a second-class right. Again, this is the fifth case we've won at SCOTUS, ladies and gentlemen. Do you think they're feeling the heat there, the other side? I got to tell you, because this win is not just another Second Amendment win. This is a roadmap, folks. It's an absolute roadmap. And you'll see it unfold. Why? And I think you figured that out the other day, because yesterday we talked about the Commerce Clause and where Thomas went with this and why he did this. Again, yet again, another roadmap. It tells every federal judge, this case in particular, exactly how to analyze these cases in a post-Bruin environment. And if you're a state legislature that's trying to reinvent a clever workaround like Hawaii did, no. Justice Alito just made your job a whole lot harder, and something that gets kind of overlooked a lot, because a lot of people think that Bruin created a new constitutional test. It did not. It didn't at all. Alito reminds us in this decision that Bruin simply applied the principles that were laid out by Scalia in Heller that were never applied. How does that happen? The left can read you Heller and claim that it's a gun control favorable ruling. They flip the script. They hijack the language. Why? Because they talk about interest balancing. What is interest balancing? We've heard the term passed around here on the show over the years. It's the idea that a judge can say to you, yeah, you have a right to keep and bear arms. However, we think public safety in this case is more important than that enumerated fundamental right. That's balancing interests. And Scalia completely rejected that in 08 in the Heller decision. Alito just simply reinforced it here again. Yet again, building momentum on top of each individual case. Wait till we get an assault weapons ban case, folks. Oh, they're going to hate it. They're going to hate it. We're going to be rejoicing like crazy. Yeah, so all he did was reinforce Heller and what Scalia, and I can never blame Scalia. I've always wanted to see him go outside the guideposts here, but he couldn't because of the narrowness of the case. So I understand that. But here we are all these years later. Now, let's take a look at a different step here. Let me go a different direction. Alito asks three straightforward questions here. First, are these people among the people protected by the Second Amendment? Nobody disputed that in Wolford, meaning people in Hawaii that want to get a permit to carry a gun. And they, by the way, did not say anything about the permits and all the nonsense they have to go through. Okay? That's presumed in there. They were ordinary law-abiding Hawaiian citizens. Second, were they carrying arms? Yeah. Again, nobody disputed that. Handguns have already been recognized by Heller as arms protected by the Constitution. That's going to pop in an assault weapons ban case coming up. Third, were they trying to bear those arms in Hawaii? Absolutely. No dispute there at all. They wanted to carry handguns outside the home for lawful self-defense, which Heller tells us we can do. And McDonald, and now Bruin, particularly Bruin on that, because Heller was more, I digress, Heller was inside the home and keeping a gun in D.C. Nuance. But all three questions had the same answer here, ladies and gentlemen. Yes, yes, and yes. And Alito figured that out pretty quick. That means the plain text of the Second Amendment covers their context. At that point, Hawaii

Justice Alito says, Hawaii's argument, wary, he says, Hawaii's argument just began to collapse on itself. It imploded. The state didn't dispute that these citizens had carry permits. It didn't argue that they were dangerous. Didn't even try. It didn't argue that they were prohibited. Instead, it argued that history supported reaffirming their permission before entering private businesses because of the spirit of aloha and those two very weak, the hunting on private property in the 1865 Reconstruction laws, which were found to be the origin, really, if you will, of the Black Codes. He examined, Alito did, every single historical example that Hawaii offered. And by one, he dissected them and blew them away and explained in great detail how and why each one of them failed. Some were anti-poaching, he said, as we talked about. Others dealt with trespass. Still, some others were isolated laws enacted long after the founding, in the mid-second century of the existence of this country. None of them imposed anything, not one thing resembling Hawaii's sweeping, what we call it, default position, because they flipped the script, on licensed carry in ordinary businesses that are open to the public. And that's a huge distinction. The court is saying here, and Alito said, history doesn't have to match exactly. It doesn't have to be perfect. It doesn't have to be a perfect analogy. In fact, Alito went as far as repeating in Bruin's point, that the government doesn't need a historical twin. And that's what was stated in Bruin. Again, read the decision. But it does need a historical analog that's similar, that is relevantly close to both how it operates and why it existed. And Hawaii just came up way short on this, guys, and Alito picked him apart. The court concluded that the state's examples regulated fundamentally different conduct, if you will, for different, fundamentally different reasons. The how and why did not line up, according to Alito. And when the how and why don't line up, ladies and gentlemen, smack down by the U.S. Constitution. That's what happens. So again, he's doubling down on Bruin. Bruin again for just a minute. When the Supreme Court decided Bruin in 2022, a lot of anti-gun politicians said that they would comply, right? But you know what they did behind the scenes? You know what they did, especially if you've been listening to this show. They began asking different questions. Not how do we comply? No, because they have a different end game in mind. It wasn't how do we comply? It was how do we get around this crap? What are we going to do to get around this? And the usual suspects, California, New York, Maryland, New Jersey, and of course Hawaii, a state we don't talk about that frequently, but they did the same thing. And they all adopted approaches that were relatively similar. Don't think they were talking. They were. Folks, they're Democrats. That's what they do. They talk amongst themselves. How can we infringe on these rights? Let's get together and make it happen. When it starts to look like a coincidence too often, it's generally not a coincidence, folks. Okay? So what they were trying to do was make people's carry permits, which they were forced to do, really irrelevant. By changing their laws, flipping things upside down. It's not accidental. The language that they put in these bills is not accidental. Again, it's a roadmap to how they work. And very, very important. When we come back, I want to go to, because I know Greg's going to tell me we're going to have to take a break. I want to say, too, what the court, what Alito didn't say in here. Because Ketanji Brown, they're all going after private property rights. And I'm going to go to Ketanji Brown's dissent because she is utterly so stupid. It's an embarrassment to see her sit on that court. It really truly is. And when you hear it, it will blow your mind. But it won't blow your mind because you know Ketanji Brown is a flat out moron. And we come back, I'll break that down for you and we'll rag her just a little bit because she makes it so easy and so fun to do that we're going to have some fun at her expense using her own words verbatim, direct from her dissent. And it will, I say it will shock you, might shock you hearing it if you haven't read it for the first time, but it won't shock you because of who it's coming from and the way they think or don't think. You see how it's tough to get in a liberal head? We'll be right back. Don't go away.

0: Hi, guys. It's Mark. Look, I think you'll agree with me that as gun owners, we need to have each other's backs. That's regardless of what state we call home. Here at AAR, we discuss it every day, and we're heard in every state. Right now, Virginians desperately need our help. That means me, and that means you. 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
1: 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And one thing before I keep moving, the Cove Pure deal, you have 5 days. 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You've got 5 days. If you want to be that, you know, procrastinate, go right ahead. But you might lose that deal. I cannot promise you yet. I'm waiting to make that announcement to you. But as of right now, if we can extend it another month, good for all of us. All right. Let me go back here because I have got to go back to one thing, a couple things. I want to cover what Alito did not say in the Wolford decision today. The court did not say that private property owners lose control over their property. They didn't say that. In fact, it was far from it. If a restaurant owner wants to prohibit firearms, the restaurant owner can do so. They absolutely can. If a grocery store wants to post a no firearm sign, they can. That's still their decision. Nothing in Wolford changes that. The issue was not private property rights. The issue was the state of Hawaii making that decision for and on behalf of every private property owner in the state. And there's a huge distinction there. Alito recognizes that private property owners retain authority to admit or exclude armed patrons if they so choose. But the state can't force that to be the presumption out of the box. That's where that happens. Let's go over to what, now, remember I said, remember those three things. Also remember private property. That's the fourth thing that I mentioned to you. And you'll see it all tie together here because here's Jackson's dissent. For what it's worth, I think Bruin was wrongly decided. Well, let me go. Because I've got a couple minutes, I'm going to go up to the top because it's important. Yet again, she reaffirms Bruin as precedent. This is the second time in 2 weeks that she's done that on a Second Amendment case. Interesting. How and why? History will judge that as more subsequent cases come down the pike. But today, she said, and she was joined by Sotomayor, by the way, in her dissent. Kagan wrote a separate dissent, albeit a very short one. Today, the court declares unconstitutional Hawaii's efforts to protect the rights of its residents. Hawaii's efforts to protect the rights of its residents. Are we interest balancing here? Take a listen and pay attention. Both those who wish to carry guns and those who prefer that guns are not carried on their private property without their express permission. To hear the majority tell it, Hawaii's law is a blatant attempt to end run our Second Amendment precedents. But the statute at issue does no such thing. That's the vampire rule that we just talked about. Instead, it fairly applies a first principle of property law, the right to exclude, and does no harm to the Second Amendment. The majority thinks otherwise. It reaches today's result by purporting to apply the test we established in New York State Rifle v. Bruin. In the test we established in New York State Rifle v. Bruin, she's affirming that again as precedent, but the majority gets both the Bruin test and its application wrong. Hawaii's law does not implicate the Second Amendment because there is no right to carry a gun onto private property without consent, as all agree, and the Constitution does not dictate the form of that required consent. Except Alito just shredded that. She didn't hear it, apparently. And even if the Second Amendment were implicated here, which is an admission, by the way, Hawaii has proffered ample analogs demonstrating a history and tradition of states protecting their residents' property rights by requiring those wishing to carry guns onto private property to get express consent from the property owner before doing so. Now, here's where she gets into the meat. For what it is worth, I think Bruin was wrongly decided. She mentioned that, okay, in Hamani just days back. But if it's going to be our precedent, lady, it's not if it's going to be our precedent. It is precedent. Deal with it. The majority should at least endeavor to apply it faithfully. I respectfully dissent because the majority has failed to do so here, and its analysis and conclusion only further bind the hands. Listen to this carefully. And its analysis and conclusion, meaning the majority opinion, only further bind the hands of modern legislatures attempting to balance and protect their residents' interests. You cannot make this stuff up, ladies and gentlemen. We just discussed interest balancing. That's why I wanted to focus on that, because the stupidity from Ketanji is just off the charts. That's exactly what the Bill of Rights is intended to do, is to protect from modern legislatures attempting to balance and protect their residents' interests. You have to ask yourself this question. Does she even realize what she writes? I don't think she does. I don't think she writes all this. She's got clerks that do all this. And this is just evidence that her entire staff is a bunch of morons. She continues, with this decision, the court has now manipulated Bruin into a free-for-all that lets the judiciary thwart the will of legislatures by privileging access to firearms above all else. Firearms. Not rights. Firearms. A tool. You see how they think? They let you know from time to time. Today's decision makes one thing clear. The court's objective is protecting guns, not consistently preserving any principle of law. Then she goes into the stupidity that Alito just shredded. Since its time as a sovereign kingdom, Hawaii has never permitted the widespread carrying of firearms in its territory. And she goes on to talk about King Kamehameha and the spirit of aloha and how Hawaii prohibited the possession of dangerous weapons. Translation of the Constitution and laws of the Hawaiian Islands established in the reign of Kamehameha in 1842. She points out that was reprinted in 1934 to try to bolster her case, which also, by the way, ladies and gentlemen, targeted, according to her, any possession of any knife, sword, cane, or any other dangerous weapon. Hawaii maintained this tradition of strictly regulating weapons both before and after it was annexed as a U.S. territory. Too bad. Because once it was annexed as a U.S. territory, the U.S. Constitution becomes Hawaii's law. The law of the land. Bye-bye, spirit of aloha. And she goes on to point out that Hawaii began regulating guns in 1927. Everything they're doing in today's modern America, since they've become a state, is a violation of your constitutional rights. And Wolford just laid that absolutely bare. And to believe that she is so stupid to write the fact that she thinks that the reason it was wrong is because modern legislatures can no longer rule around. In other words, think everything we just talked about in the first two segments. Everything New York did, not to comply with Bruin, but to get around it. Everything Hawaii did to get around it, not to comply with it. Illinois, all the usual suspects. California, Jersey, Maryland. That's exactly why our Constitution was written the way it was written. It's exactly why the Bill of Rights was written the way it was written, so that these people can't do those things. The limit is on the government, and she wants the government to have carte blanche locally. We're going to get up and do it again tomorrow, folks. Armed American Radio's Daily Defense. Stay safe. 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
3: And welcome in, ladies and gentlemen. Armed American Radio's Daily Defense begins right now. What a week this has been. Today we're going to celebrate a little bit. But first, Greg in Dallas, let's get some business out of the way. How you doing, brother?
4: I'm doing pretty good. Glad this week is finally over.
3: It's your favorite day of the week. It is a Friday. And I got to tell you right now, as soon as we're off air, I'm firing up my grill. All right. And my Sunday's Bloody Mary mix showed up. So I'm going to have a Bloody Mary.
4: Sounds great. Yep. Absolutely.
3: And we love Sunday's Bloody Marys, guys. Trust me when I tell you. And we've got a new partner we're announcing on Sunday as well. Guys, you're going to love this. And I've got news for you on the Cove Pure Water deal. I won't know, but I'm pushing it right to the limit with this, guys. But I'll tell you about it later in the show. Greg, we're on all platforms. Tell people where to go. And let's get started in a celebration with John Comerford from the National Rifle Association Institute for Legislative Action.
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3: John Comerford, National Rifle Association Institute for Legislative Action, Executive Director, my friend, my brother, congratulations. Can we do a lap around the gloat pool, John?
5: Well, hey, thanks for having me, guys. Yeah, it's been a unique week for the Second Amendment, and it's been a unique few weeks for the Second Amendment at the Supreme Court.
3: You want to start with Amani? You want to start with Wolford? You want to start with what's going on in Virginia? Let's talk about Virginia real quick before we go into the rest. Right when I got off air yesterday, and I got to send Phil Van Cleve a text message and tell him, couldn't you have done that 5 minutes earlier when I could have broke that story? Because we got news that a judge in Virginia has secured an injunction against Spanberger's gun control gun ban bill through December 31st. Obviously, yeah, there we go with the applause. Obviously, the state's going to appeal, but now we're going to have the Virginia State Court. What's going on here? Has there been any change there?
5: Well, look, their judge took a really unique step by issuing a judgment right from the bench. He issued that injunction. But keep in mind, and those guys did a good job. However, they only sued the Virginia State Police. And that's exactly where the injunction lies. The judge didn't go further than that. He only applied this to the Virginia State Police. So that does not open up gun sales into Virginia after July 1. It certainly is a step in the right direction and sends a shot across the bow of two bullets, Jay Jones. But there's more work that needs to be done there. Obviously, local law enforcement can still enforce the law. Commonwealth attorneys who haven't said that they wouldn't enforce this unconstitutional law can put people in jail. So it hasn't opened things up yet. Now, keep in mind, we have NRA's case was heard at the same time in Washington County. Now, our case is a bit more comprehensive. We sued multiple Commonwealth attorneys. We sued the state police. We had multiple folks listed on that really well thought out case. So we had what our attorneys described as a very good hearing. It went very well. I think we have a strong constitutionalist, both at the federal and state level, in our judge. So we're waiting on the order. Typically, the judge doesn't issue one from the bench. So you could tell this judge in Lancaster County on the VCDL GOA case really wanted to send a message to Abigail Spanberger. They need to respect the Virginia Constitution. And we're hoping for the same in Washington County that will open up the marketplace for folks to they should have the pallets ready. They should be ready to send those guns overnight to dealers. And we can open up a freedom month, not freedom week, like we've heard in California. And ultimately, I am confident that one of us is going to win here.
3: Oh, there's no question about it. I'm going to tell you right now, John, I've been studying this, watching this, developing for months and months. We knew this was coming. I feel really good about Virginia. It could be because I'm in a really good mood this week with what happened with Wolford. and of course the previous case in Hamani. And guys, we'll get into all that with John. But John, I feel good about Virginia. I really do. I think Spanberger's feeling the heat. Her polls are in the toilet. The pressure being brought to bear. Now, I was on Cuccinelli's press conference Friday last week. And the direction that that case is moving is very unique with the Virginia militia clause. I mean, you've got a basic four-prong approach at both the federal and the state level, outflanking this governor and the Democrats on all sides. They're not going to be able to break the lines, to use some Civil War vernacular there. They're in trouble, aren't they?
5: Well, absolutely. I mean, it's a full-court press against basically their tyranny that they're conducting out of Richmond. And we obviously know the ethical issues with Attorney General Jones. And you know, that's what worries me. Look, on July 1, not only are there multiple bills going into effect, but also he is salivating over the possibility of launching a salvo against mom-and-pop gun shop owners, you know, small businesses across the communities in the Commonwealth of Virginia, and going after them for so-called liability. What it really means is their goal is to put these dealers out of business and the firearms industry out of business and make them defend themselves for the acts of criminals. You know, car dealers aren't responsible if someone uses their car in a DUI and causes harm, but they want to do that to the Second Amendment and gun dealers in the industry. So these cases are also important for that, because if multiple courts put injunctions on these new laws, we win on the merits, that really sends a message to Jay Jones to where his cases are going to go, and that's the certain defeat. So it's really important. It's a cumulative effort, and all of the gun groups are working together with the best interests at heart, and that's beating Abigail Spanberger and sending a message.
3: All right, and you know, there's a bigger message here too, John. Let's pivot now to the two SCOTUS cases. And guys, I've given two very deep dives into this. I spent an hour with you yesterday deciphering in plain English as best I could what we saw in Alito's decision in the majority opinion yesterday in the Wolford case. Now, I won't go into too much detail about that, John, with you, but I want to look at the overarching reality of what's happening here. And I'd like to bounce a couple of my theories off of you and see what you think. And this is really why I'm feeling good. Let's start with Hamani and the fact that the Supreme Court strengthened Bruin. That my position was Bruin was strengthened now, not just by Hamani, but incredibly strengthened by the Wolford decision as well. And here you had a 9-0 decision in Hamani, John, and Ketanji Brown's concurrence opened the first sentence respecting the Bruin precedent. Now, I think that's going to come back to bite her. Now, if she really respected Bruin precedent, she should have voted in favor or with the majority in Wolford as well. So she doesn't. And in both instances, she threw the butt out there about Bruin. Yet, we have two incredibly strong historic decisions. How much does this strengthen Bruin? And are people like Spanberger about ready to get the 1-2-3 throat punch when the Supreme Court takes an assault weapons ban case? That's a lot to throw at you, but let's just talk about it all.
5: Well, look, I mean, it really sends a message to these states across the country that responded to Bruin with what I call temper tantrum bills. You know, they disregarded what the Supreme Court said. They doubled down on sensitive places, and we're dealing with cases going through the courts on those issues now. We've seen them go even further, like what they're doing in Virginia and others. But it just shows that nine justices on the Supreme Court agree with Bruin, or they respect it. Okay, I don't even care if they like it. They have to respect it. That's the law of the land. This is the standard that these cases will be decided under. And we see that applied through Hamani and Wolford. But most importantly, what that leads to is, after these conferences, taking serious, more substantial issues that impact a wider range of law-abiding gun owners, with hardware, you know, firearms, magazines, you know, young adults in our under 21 case, and so on. It really opens the door to getting things done and sending that message again. But we need the court to grant cert on a true hardware case to really move things forward.
3: What that will do, again, I know you know this, you and I have talked about this on these microphones before here on Armed American Radio. Virginia should never have found itself in this position. And I'm angry about what happened at Snopes in the Fourth Circuit. Virginia, of course, being in the Fourth Circuit, So there's precedent there. That's why you've got, ladies and gentlemen, a federal fight and a state fight going on now. It's a state fight on two different fronts, multiple cases. When we come back with John, we've got him for one quick segment. It's going to fly by. So buckle in. John, I'm going to read you a quote from Ketanji Brown. Again, I want to focus on her because she just makes it so easy to do in what she said in her dissent in Wolford. And I can't wait to get your opinion on this as it relates to the Bill of Rights, even though she says to respect Bruin. Guys, we'll be right back. One more segment with John Comerford, National Rifle Association Institute for Legislative Action Executive Director. We'll be right back. Don't go away.

0: Armed American Radio listeners, you already know the name. 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
0: Hi guys, it's Mark. 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
0: Half a pot. I wanted you to guess that, but that's okay. Blackoutcoffee.com, ladies and gentlemen. The QR code is up there in the corner, depending on which way my camera's pointing. 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And this program is brought to you every week by the National Rifle Association. 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Join us. Let's go back to John Comerford, Executive Director of the National Rifle Association's Institute for Legislative Action. John, I got to read you this quote from Ketanji Brown. My mind is blown by this woman, and I'll say it on this microphone because I have before. This is the dumbest Supreme Court justice this country's ever had, and she is a historic embarrassment to this court. Now, here's what she said in her dissent, which was joined by Sotomayor, this particular dissent. Kagan wrote her own couple of paragraphs, as you know. She said, "For what it's worth, I think Bruin was wrongly decided. But if it's going to be our precedent, the majority should at least endeavor to apply it faithfully. I respectfully dissent because the majority has failed to do so here, and its analysis and conclusion only further bind the hands of modern legislatures attempting to balance and protect their residents' interests." John, what doesn't she understand about the Bill of Rights being a restraint on government here?
4: Yeah, I mean, because she supports all the bans that they want, right? It's clear as day. If you look at some of the other things she said, and you look at Pete Patterson in his filing to the Third Circuit on the hardware case, remember there's some combined cases there, he cites one of her dissents in here, reminding that at step one, courts must look only to the plain text of the Second Amendment. So, quite frankly, I don't necessarily know if she knows what she's writing or who writes it for her.
0: That's a good point.
4: In her clerk's staff, right? So you're assuming she wrote it, but we don't know. And it is a secretive body, but she is the gift that keeps on giving in terms of giving fodder for the Second Amendment community to focus on. But in reality here, we are moving the ball forward. And all of the listeners, they need to be focused on that Third Circuit case. Keep in mind, they took that en banc on their own, and GRPC combined with Cheeseman. So it's all the groups that work together now are actually combined together in that case. But any day that decision can come down. And
0: yes,
4: any other case that was stayed waiting for Hamani and mainly Wolford, this opens the gates for that. So the activity is coming, and it's going to be it's been an exciting month now, but it's going to be a really exciting next 6 months for the Second Amendment, because I think we can really chip away at restoring the rights that have been taken from us.
0: Oh, there's no question. Now, the Third Circuit case, ladies and gentlemen, we've talked about it here on the program. Just to remind you, we're waiting for that en banc decision from the Third Circuit, and I believe personally, John, I think you agree with me based on what I just heard you say, that the court itself is likely waiting for the Third Circuit response on this as well. And that should be the slam dunk, because as you know, Trump has been able to flip that Third Circuit with his appointment.
4: Well,
0: so, go ahead.
4: And I know right now, look, John, President Trump might not be best friends or have John Thune on the Christmas card list, but Leader Thune, just for the listeners, so they understand what we work on, he was pushed to get his block of nominees through, and he did. And he got through another judge on the Third Circuit that Trump got a confirmation to get us to a conservative bias on the court. And then we gained another one the day before that en banc panel. So that's the work that's getting done in the Senate. And that's why we have to protect that center firewall, because this is how we reshape the American judiciary in the interest of constitutional freedom.
0: Oh, boy, you better believe it. Well said. And, guys, that's where we're talking about the midterms here. You've heard us discuss it many times, and that's ramping up now. As we get closer and closer, believe it or not, to November, because time is flying right by. It's going to be here in the blink of an eye, ladies and gentlemen. I feel confident in keeping the Senate, maybe even adding a few seats, but I don't want anybody to get complacent with this, John. We've got to stay active. And, guys, one of the best things and fastest and easiest things you can do is just join the NRA. Give us a year at $35, ladies and gentlemen, and join us. Let's talk 18 to 20-year-olds briefly. because Florida's Fourth Circuit down there, the Florida court, just wiped out the 18 to 20-year-old ban. We are just seeing one thing after another. John, if you're an anti-gunner right now, what's going through your mind, victory after victory, knowing that the court is going to take one of these hardware cases, and we know what's going to happen there? I mean, this is a slam dunk to them. And then I'll tell you what I think they'll do afterwards. But what do you think's going through their minds?
4: Well, I think it's more, the investment that's been made by Michael Bloomberg. And I know he's not afraid to burn money. We saw how much he spent to get, I think, one electoral vote in his presidential bid. But look at the money they've invested in trying to trample our constitutional freedoms. And look at the money that we've had to invest to protect it and restore them. But their investment is failing. They are buying these lawmakers in commonwealths like Virginia and others across the country, trying to reshape them in their interests, which are anti-freedom. They hate the Constitution. They just don't like our way of life. Right. So the courts restoring these rights back to where they should be, they should have been all along, it has to have them incensed. Look, we see the radical left. They have Trump derangement syndrome. They're not even celebrating America's 250th birthday.
0: Right. Great point.
4: This is how sick these folks are. So the patriotism is gone. Their love of the country is gone, if they ever had it. And they just don't like the conservative way of life, the way everyday law-abiding Americans choose to live their life and protect themselves and their families. And they'll continue with that. But I have to say, they're probably not going to be enjoying one of those Sunday Bloody Marys, because they're probably a little upset with what's happening.
0: Good. I'll have one on behalf, okay? I might even have two. I mean, good heavens. Doesn't it feel great to be on offense? Here's the thing that fascinates me as I look down the road here, and I'm strategically thinking 4 or 5 years out, because we know we're going to win a hardware case. We know we will do that. I guarantee you, ladies and gentlemen, when the court takes that case, we're going to win it. They're being careful with it for a reason. We want it now, but we know we're going to get one. We know we're going to win it. That will shut down the Glock bans that we're seeing in these states. So as we know, the fight is in the states now, as you said. They're spending a lot of money on individual states for the very reasons you just laid out that I won't repeat. But what more are they going to be able to do? Every workaround that they've tried in Bruin so far, or at least the majority of them, have now been shut down by SCOTUS. What's next? Because as you know, Alan Gottlieb once famously said on this show, Mark, their creativity knows no bounds. They're going to continue to throw something at us. Any idea what it might be to try to work around these decisions? And doesn't it just get more obvious that's what they're trying to do?
4: Yeah, well, keep in mind, they'll make technical changes. They'll try to push the court's decisions as far as they can. And this is why it's so important for folks to make sure they're registered to vote, turn out to vote, elect pro-gun lawmakers, especially in the U.S. Senate, to make sure we protect that confirmation process through the next 2 years. Because if you lose that, if you lose the White House, you lose Congress, then the courts start flipping back the other way, and they can erase these decisions. So we have to, just because we're winning now doesn't mean that's guaranteed for the future generations. You have to stay as engaged as ever in the process and beat back these lawmakers, whether it's at the ballot box or at the courthouse.
0: Well said, and perfect timing. John, we love you, man. Guys, we're going to rerun this interview for the Sunday MonsterCast for the other couple hundred stations that are going to be getting it. So you'll hear John again on Sunday. John Comerford, thank you so much, my friend. Congratulations. Big victory. Next, Paul Markle coming up. Oh, that was really strong. Hi, guys, it's Mark. Look, I think you'll agree with me that as gun owners, we need to have each other's backs. That's regardless of what state we call home. Here at AAR, we discuss it every day, and we're heard in every state. Right now, Virginians desperately need our help. That means me, and that means you. You've heard the old saying, there's power in numbers, and helping in Virginia is as simple as joining Virginia Citizens Defense League. I'm a member, and I don't live in Virginia. 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Virginia is at the tip of the spear now. 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
5: Tired of the usual liberal versus conservative treatment that strangles most media debates? 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Alan Nathan's mantra?
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0: 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Welcome back to the show. Well, let's get back to the show, ladies and gentlemen. Mark Walters filling your prescription for freedom today and every day here in the CZ studios. Wow. What an exciting week. And, you know, it was fun having John on the program, Greg. Honestly, I had when we arranged him to come on the program, he was excited to come on. And I wanted to bring him on the Sunday show, but his schedule wouldn't permit. So, guys, as I said before, we're going to bring that interview to the Monster Cast coming up on Sunday. We're going to replay that for you. And if Paul calls in, which we're expecting him to do at any moment, if he does, great. If not, we'll just keep going with you. And if we do, if that happens, I want to go back into the SCOTUS decision, the Wolford decision, and read a little bit more of this dissent and a couple others. I want to focus really on Amy Coney Barrett because that's coming up. Now, people are wondering a lot about what happened. You know, her. If you read the case, ladies, let me just go there now because I'm on the topic. But if you read the case, if you read the opinions and the concurring opinions, Amy Coney Barrett did something. I think, again, I could be off on this. Greg in Dallas, Texas, I'm not sure. But the way I read her concurrence, which she essentially spent every single paragraph just simply repeating what Alito said. And as a result of doing that, I'm questioning why did she do that and spend so much time on it. What she did, ladies and gentlemen, in my estimation, is she reaffirmed for us her strength on Second Amendment issues. It was a signal. Greg?
1: Yeah, that's what I was going to say. It sounds like she reiterated what had already been said to punctualize, saying, guys, this is what it is. This is the ruling. This is where we're at.
0: Deal with it. Yep. And this shows I concur with everything in this ruling, which says to me that Amy Coney Barrett is signal. Why is that important? Because one of the big questions, and I know we have Paul Markle on the line. Let's bring Paul Markle in here as well. He can jump in. Paul Markle, student of the gun, SOTGU.com. How you doing, my brother?
2: Oh, just fantastic.
0: Let me finish my thought here on Amy Coney Barrett, and I'll get your opinion on this case and a little bit about what we heard from Ketanji Brown, et cetera. But, Paul, it's my guess that Coney Barrett is signaling her support for the Second Amendment using this ruling and her concurrence to do so. And why I think that matters, guys, is because there's speculation that the reason the court, Paul, has not yet taken an assault weapons ban case is because they won't take it until they know they have enough justices that they're secure in taking it to secure a victory. I've never felt threatened by Amy Coney Barrett when it comes to Second Amendment issues based on the previous rulings that we've seen. And I think this was just a signal from her that, hey, guys, I'm strong on the Second Amendment. It's not me. Which leaves Roberts, which doesn't make any sense to me because Roberts has ruled in our favor on five cases now, so I don't see a threat from him. How do you read this, Paul?
2: Well, Roberts, Roberts can't be trusted, though. Let's face facts. Mm-hmm. He's come down with some squirrely crap over the last several years, and we've been left scratching our heads, like saying, what is this dude talking about? Remember the... let's go back just a few years when the deep state of Washington, D.C. Hijacked the election, and we tried to get the Supreme Court to rule on it, and Roberts ran like he was afraid of his shadow.
1: Yep. Yeah.
2: Like, no, I mean, he did, like, that is the their job is to take on hard stuff like mm-hmm. that. And when something really hard came up, he didn't want anything to do with it.
1: Well, and he was partisan about that because we know Roberts doesn't like Trump. So,
0: there's angst there. It's obvious. I think they get along to get along. Okay, let me leave it at that. But I don't think they're having dinner at each other's houses, and I don't think they're talking outside of much. But if we focus just on the gun issue, it's very hard for me to reach the conclusion that Roberts would be a no vote in any type of hardware ban case, in this case, an mm-hmm. assault weapons ban case. I would think that would be very hard. It would be a stretch to suggest that going all the way back to his ruling in Heller. I mean, he has ruled in our favor in the majority in five. We're 5-0 as a result of him as well. Why wouldn't you have been
2: squishy then? What are they afraid of now? You know, it's funny. He was afraid.
0: I don't know.
2: He said he was afraid, you know, to take up the election case because it was going to, like, tear apart the fabric of the nation or whatever. Mm-hmm. Go ahead and rule that the government

0: as well. So this is interesting. There's a lot going on here behind the scenes. And, you know, Paul, sadly, as John Comerford pointed out in the previous segment, it's a secretive body, and these are things that we'll never know. That specifically came up when he was referring to Ketanji Brown's dissent and whether or not she even writes it. And he was insinuating, like, I believe, because I believe her staff writes it, and you can tell. And it's written, all of her opinions seem to be written like a child. So it's just more proof positive that she's not the brightest bulb in the knife drawer, let me put it that way, okay? And nor is her staff, for obvious reasons, because she's not. So that likely follows suit. But
1: she's a bad joke. She's a terrible joke played on this nation.
0: Oh, she is. She's a historic stain on the Supreme Court's
1: history. She's a symptom of the disease that is liberalism.
0: Yeah, she's a historic stain on this court. And none of her opinions will age
1: well. She's also proof that the people in the Senate have no spine either. That we have a bunch of spineless yes men in the Senate, people that didn't have enough cojones to stand up and say, I don't care what color her skin is, this person is a moron, and they should not be on the Supreme Court.
0: Yeah, she's an obvious DEI hire. We know that from who put her in there. But, you know, when I go through her opinion here, what's frightening is two things jump out at me, both in the Hamani decision a couple weeks ago and this decision here. She acknowledged Bruin's precedent. And again, she starts her dissent in this opinion. For what it's worth, I think Bruin was wrongly decided. But if it is going to be our precedent, the majority should at least endeavor to apply it faithfully, which they absolutely did here. And Alito did a phenomenal job in picking apart the two main arguments that Hawaii threw at them. And that was, well, there is analogous laws. They literally pointed to the Black Code laws in Louisiana post-Civil War during Reconstruction as evidence of that. You know, and Alito was brilliant in his response to that, because he threw in his opinion, and I'm pretty sure it's why he did it, he reiterated that it was Republicans who were the ones that signed the Emancipation Proclamation. He reiterated that it was the Democrats that were responsible for slavery. And if you read his ruling, that's clearly what he was alluding to. He was saying those words without saying, tell me that, without telling me that. You don't really have to read between the lines. It's pretty evident. And the other one, of course, they go after that ridiculous spirit of aloha nonsense that he picked apart. So I'll take us to the break with this, Paul, and when we come back.
1: Nonsense garbage.
0: Incredible. The spirit of aloha. Well, when we come back, we'll go to Paul. And I'll give you those two things that jump out, because there is a disconnect there. And it shows a roadmap, ladies and gentlemen. As I did a deep dive yesterday into the majority opinion by Alito, there is a roadmap going forward that's being laid out. And the more you read these opinions, the more you see in hindsight. Because as you know, hindsight is high-definition 4K vision in that rearview mirror. We'll be right back. We've got one more segment to go with Paul Markham, and we're going to kick off a celebratory Friday, at least here at the ranch, with a Bloody Mary and some grilled burgers with the family. Just because. See, it's easy to celebrate and it's cheap to do. We'll be right back. Hi guys, it's Mark. Look, I think you'll agree with me that as gun owners, we need to have each other's backs. That's regardless of what state we call home. Here at AAR, we discuss it every day, and we're heard in every state. Right now, Virginians desperately need our help. That means me, and that means you. You've heard the old saying, there's power in numbers, and helping in Virginia is as simple as joining Virginia Citizens Defense League. I'm a member, and I don't live in Virginia. 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
1: Guys, we're back. It's the final segment already to kick off your Friday. I'm kind of looking forward to Friday today, Greg. I'm glad it's your favorite day today, to be honest with you.
2: Yeah, same here. Boy, it's been a week.
1: It's been quite a 2 weeks. It really, truly has been very, very busy. Midnight has been seen here in the studio many a night over the last 2 weeks for certain. Guys, attorneysonretainer.us, I hold up this card at this segment every time during the show. All right, you've got till the end of July, July 30th, to take advantage of that $50 off of that 100 sign-up. 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It's the CP16 unit. I drank more water today than I know what to do with. I'm floating around over here, ladies and gentlemen. That thing is the real deal. It's inexpensive for what you get. It's so simple to use. Please take advantage of that. And also visit all the states groups, AZCDL, join them. Virginia Citizens Defense League, join them. We'll be talking about Florida carry coming up in July here in just a few days. All right, so join the states organizations. Join all of the national organizations that you can. They're inexpensive. And this is how we win the victories, ladies and gentlemen. It's why we're able to talk about these great wins, 5-0 at the Supreme Court in these cases that matter, to expanding and giving us back rights that we should never have lost in the first place. 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Paul Markle, welcome back. I want to go back to that disconnect I'm talking about with Ketanji Brown. It fascinates me. It really does. Excuse me, because here's how stupid she is. And I've read this quote over the last couple days. I'll do it again. I respectfully dissent because the majority has failed to do so here, and its analysis and conclusion only further bind the hands of modern legislatures attempting to balance and protect their residents' interests.
2: Yeah, duh.
1: Clearly, she does not understand that the Bill of Rights is in place to literally bind the hands of modern legislatures from infringing on our rights. She clearly does not understand that. That signals that she's willing to wipe everything out in a future case if it ever comes up, and she has given the opportunity to do so if the court ever flips, number one. And number two, just her pure stupidity. And she would have, and she argues, she spends paragraph after paragraph arguing that interest balancing, Paul, where exactly what she says there, attempting to balance, she would give up essential liberty. And we all know what happens
3: for
1: then.
3: For the promises, empty promise of safety.
1: Correct. Yeah. She allows the interest balancing to occur. That's what she wants to do. Well, if it's for safety, then we can restrict the Second Amendment.
3: Dude, look how safe the rest of the world is. I mean, right. look how safe it is to live in England or Europe or, mm-hmm. you know, Australia. I mean, it's super safe. you're safe from everybody but the government, you know. That is the miracle that we currently are living in. That I know things aren't the way we would like them to be, but boy, they sure could be worse. And Democrats have never been shy about admitting that their belief that the Constitution is an impediment.
1: Yeah,
3: it gets in their way. And I can't remember, there was one of the famous idiots. It might have been Pelosi or somebody that said that. You know, they regretted that the Constitution got in the way of them doing what they wanted to do.
1: Oh yeah, look, they've divorced us, Greg. What did you say?
2: That was Feinstein, I believe.
1: Feinstein, yeah. They've divorced us. Neil McCabe has made that very clear. I see a lot of people jumping in the video right now. And guys, I want to point out to you, if you miss John Comerford and you're just joining the video stream in the show right now, John will be back. We're going to rerun that interview for you. It was a great interview. We're going to rerun that for you on Sunday's MonsterCast in hour one, okay? So you can pick it up on podcast in just a few minutes after the show. You can watch us on YouTube if you don't want to wait, or you can tune in live and hear it and watch it on Sunday as well. Anyway, Paul, this interest balancing thing, I think, to me is fascinating. We know what the Dems will do if given the opportunity. They're saying it here without saying it. And Ketanji Brown is on that court for a reason, particularly at her age. They want to pack that court. Now, I don't think they're going to be able to do it. I don't think the American people will stand for it. I think there would be, I would go as far as saying there could be violence in this country in a huge way if they were to try to literally take over the country that way. But they make no bones about wanting to do it. And that's a reason she's on this court, Paul. And we should all pay attention to that, shouldn't we? We can't sweep that under the rug and go, well, it'll never happen. It can happen if the right things happen, ladies and gentlemen. Or wrong, however you want to look at that.
3: Well, you're absolutely right. And I don't know how much time we have left, but...
1: You got 2 minutes. Go for it.
3: Something that we need to be cognizant of is the Democrat Party or the leftists or socialists, whatever you want to call them, they've always been very successful in dividing us and then taking over, you know, after we're divided. Mm-hmm. You know, if you go back to the era of Clinton never took a majority. Clinton never won a majority election. Mm-hmm. People forget that. We've all forgotten. But it was the division between the Perots and the Bushes and so forth. Right. That is how we will lose. We will lose if we get people to, you know, like, well, I'm a Republican or I'm a conservative or I'm a constitutionalist, but I'm not a maggot, or I don't like Trump, or I don't like this. Like, okay, great. That's awesome that you don't like Trump. Congratulations. You get the hat. But the fact of the matter is, that is how they always win. That's how they win. They divide us to get us arguing over crap. And then they sweep in and they take power.
1: Paul, there's a very famous saying relative to what you're talking about, and it's called divide and conquer. And tyrants have been doing it for centuries. Human history bears this out, ladies and gentlemen. Not Mark Walters, not Paul Markle. Human history bears this out. And that is what they're attempting to do here. And the fact that they hate us and have already divorced us is a very dangerous situation, because they do not care about the respect of law. They do not care about the judiciary rulings. They do not care about Supreme Court rulings. They do not care. They will take over if given the opportunity, and they will do it by force if necessary. And we will never, ever, ever let that happen. Paul, we're getting ready to take our final break. This is it for the day. Take the last 20 seconds. Tell people where they can find you. All that good stuff.
3: Oh, well, Student of the Gun is hard to find. You have to go to your local search engine. But, SOTGU is where you can go to get yourself some learning. 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Do it today.
1: Paul Markle, Student of the Gun. Thank you, brother, for being here today.
3: I appreciate it.
1: And we'll get you back for the full hour on Friday. Ladies and gentlemen, Paul Markle, he's a fan favorite for a reason, as most of our guests are. We've got a big Sunday Monster Cast brewing for you. We'll have even more information on these cases with a great guest lineup. As I said, we're going to replay John Comerford's interview. I really want him to get the widest audience. He was fantastic. So you'll hear that, and might even replay this part with Paul as well for that hour. We'll see. Either way, make sure to be here on the Monster Cast coming up on Sunday, 8 o'clock to 11 o'clock Eastern, and that would be 5 to 8 p.m. Pacific time across the country. And those of you who tuned in a little bit late and missed John, we will be rerunning that again on Sunday. Guys, I love each and every one of you. Huge victory. Celebrate this weekend. The other side is 0-5. You're 5-0. Join the NRA and all the other organizations. Enjoy your day. Stay safe. Congratulations on the wins. I'll see you on the radio on Sunday.
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8: Now, the rest of the story. Jose de la Cueva had every advantage Every bright prospect in the world, his family was well-to-do, his home was a fashionable neighborhood in Madrid. He attended the finest schools. Early on, he became an enthusiastic soccer player, and such a good one that in his teens he played for the Real Madrid soccer team. Sports writers said Jose had a brilliant future in that sport, but he had an even more promising one otherwise, for Jose was studying law in preparation for a career in the Spanish diplomatic service. His father, a prominent physician, was so proud. And then one day in the late summer of 1963, when Jose was almost 20, everything for which he had hoped vanished in a single awful moment. He had been driving with friends on the outskirts of town when the car crashed. He was lucky to have survived, the doctors said. But beyond that, the prognosis was not encouraging. Among his many injuries, those involving his legs had done the most damage. Surely, said the doctors, Jose would never walk again. Well, after months in the hospital, it seemed they were right. At one point, the once strapping young soccer player was so ill that he weighed less than 100 pounds. But this is the rest of the story. One afternoon, Jose's father brought a wheelchair into the sick room. He intended only to give his son a brief outing, a change of scenery, but the sight of that wheelchair so horrified the young man, the silent suggestion of such a lifetime, that he vowed that he would never use the wheelchair, and that somehow he would regain the use of his legs. His family offered to assist in that challenge in any way that they could. If Jose wanted to walk badly enough, they said, then he would, indeed. After weeks more had passed, the doctors agreed. It might take a long while, but now there appeared a chance that Jose would eventually recover. And so began the years of tedious, often frustrating physical therapy. It was a nurse who first proposed the psychological therapy of music. To Jose, that idea was absurd. During his primary education, he had not even qualified to sing in the children's choir. But the nurse insisted. She even gave Jose an inexpensive guitar, and that's how one young man embarked upon a marvelous, magical learning time 4 decades ago. In the years since, a star was born. With only a background in soccer and in the law, the study of which he had completed, with no formal musical training, Jose practiced and perfected until one day Newsweek magazine would hail him as the most popular singer in the world. He had sold more than 100 million record albums, making him the best-selling musical artist in history. You would recognize him by a middle name. And if you had followed the brilliant singing career of Julio Iglesias since his United States debut in 1983, you may have noticed that he walks with an ever so slight limp. But now you know the rest of the story.
9: 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Johannesburg, Cape Town, London, Paris, Sydney, Tokyo, Beijing, Seoul, Amsterdam, Antwerp, Brussels, Madrid, Guadalajara, Havana, Hamburg, Vienna, Montreal, Toronto, Vancouver, Boise, Martinsburg, Winchester, Rochester, Hagerstown, Chambersburg, Charlestown, Berkeley Springs, Leesburg, Fairfax, Baltimore, Washington, Harrisburg, Philadelphia, Pittsburgh, Canton, Cleveland, Columbus, Michiana, Detroit, Milwaukee, Buffalo, Fort Lauderdale, Miami, the Palm Beaches, Fort Wayne, Port St. Lucie, Myrtle Beach, Charlotte, Wilmington, Jacksonville, Dallas, Lubbock, Los Angeles, Sacramento, Seattle, Honolulu, Nashville, Beaumont, Port Arthur, New Orleans, Baton Rouge, Columbus, Birmingham, Minneapolis, Chicago, Boston, Austin, Corpus Christi, Denver, San Francisco, Gotham City. Wherever you are in the world, the AOW Radio Network is there, giving you variety without limits.
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12: Kirby Smoke Jensen became a legend of the Old West. But as with many legends, it often becomes difficult to separate fact from fiction. This graphic audio series hopes to clear up the many misconceptions about Smoke Jensen. Some of the information will seem in contrast with what those followers of Smoke Jensen may have heard earlier. That's because in the ongoing saga of Kirby Jensen, the legend grew to be bigger than the man. And as the line in the movie The Man Who Shot Liberty Valance goes, when legend becomes fact, print the legend. In this graphic audio series, we'll look at Kirby Smoke Jensen before he became the legend.

0: Traffic Audio presents William W. Johnstone's Smoke Jensen, The Beginning, by William W. Johnstone with J.A. Johnstone. Narrated by Mort Shelby, with performances by James Lewis, Terrence Aselford, Lily Beacon, Mort Shelby, Christopher Graybill, Bradley Smith, Alyssa Wilmoth, Michael Glenn, Scott Graham, Scott McCormick, Elizabeth Jernigan, Thomas Penny, Gregory Waddell, Thomas Keegan, Andy Brownstein, Colleen Delaney, David Jordan, Ren Casey, Andy Clemens, Nick DePinto, Michael John Casey, Tim Carlin, Kimberly Gilbert, Mahbood Ibrahimzada, Christopher Sheeran, Joe Brack, Eric Mesner, Richard Rowan, Todd Schofield, Dylan Lynch, Tony Nam, Matthew Bassett, Laura C. Harris, Nanette Savard, Rose Elizabeth Supan, Casey Platt, Patrick Bussing, Katie Karkoff, and Ken Jackson. It had been 6 months since Smoke had pinned on the star of Deputy U.S. Marshal. He had been wandering around, sometimes chasing a lead, sometimes going from town to town with no particular lead, but merely casting his net, as Preacher described his travels. And like fishermen who cast their nets into the sea, his net came up empty many more times than it provided results. But he had learned something significant 2 months ago in January in the small town of Sage Creek, Wyoming. The bartender at a saloon there had nervously held up a folded piece of paper.
1: I don't know if you know anything about this, and I want you to know I ain't having nothing to do with it. By that I mean I ain't handing these things out to nobody, even though somebody gave me near 100 of them and told me to pass them out to any cowboy who might want to make a little money.
2: What is it?
1: You read it. Here.
0: Smoke unfolded it.
2: $500 will be paid by Angus Chardine to anyone who kills Smoke Jensen.
1: If you don't mind my saying so, Mr. Jensen, that seems like an odd reaction from someone seeing his name on a flyer that's offering $500 for his being killed.
2: I suppose so. But to me, it means that I've finally got his attention. And it isn't as if these are something that's been put out by the law.
1: Yeah, but to an awful lot of bounty hunters, it don't make no difference who's paying the reward, long as there is one.
0: Smoke stopped on a ridge just above the road leading into the town of Commerce, Idaho. The cold gray sky was spitting snow, though it wasn't falling heavily yet. The water in his canteen was frozen, but he wasn't thirsty enough to start a fire to melt it. He watched a stagecoach a few minutes as it started down from the pass, making its way into the town. Then he hunkered down inside his buffalo coat and slapped his legs against the side of his horse.
3: Yeah!
0: He sloped down the long ridge. Although he was actually farther from town than the coach was, he beat it there because he was going by a more direct route. He stopped beside a small sign just on the edge of town. It read, Commerce, population 125, a growing community. The weathered board and faded letters indicated that it had been there for some time, most likely erected when optimism for the town's future was still prevalent. Smoke doubted there were that many residents in the town, and he was positive the town had no future. He continued on in. He checked the corners and rooftops of buildings, doorways, and kiosks, any place that might provide concealment for a would-be shooter. Preacher had suggested that the better he became known, the more cautious he should be. The actual procedure as to when, where, and how to look out for snipers and those who would ambush him was something he had developed by experience and common sense. He pulled up in front of the saloon and dismounted. He made a cautious entrance inside. Taking off his hat, he brushed away the snow and then removed his heavy coat and hung it on a stop that protruded from the wall. He examined the saloon for a moment. Two pot-bellied stoves blazed away with such intensity that they were gleaming red. The heat was disproportional with an area that was too hot close to the stoves and too cold far away, but with a wide comfort zone in between. Most of the bar was in that comfort zone, and smoke stepped up to it.
3: What'll it be?
2: A beer. And maybe a little information.
3: Well, the beer I can supply, and not sure about the information, but you can try.
2: Does the name Angus Chardine mean anything to you?
3: Oof, I know who he is. I expect just about everyone in the West knows who he is.
2: But do you know where he is?
3: Well, I don't have any idea where he is, and I'm not sure if I'd tell you where if I knew.
2: Why not?
3: If you're planning on joining up with him, as far as I'm concerned, he has enough dregs with him already. And anyone who is planning on joining up with him is a lowlife.
2: And if I'm not planning on joining him?
3: Well, then I got two reasons not to tell you nothing. Number one, I don't want to give you information that could get you killed. And number two, I don't want to get back to Chardine that I'm telling folks how to find him.
0: At the opposite end of the bar stood a man wearing a slouch hat above a weather-lined face. Hanging low in a quick-draw holster on the right side of a bullet-studded belt was a silver-plated Colt 44, its grip inlaid with mother-of-pearl. He'd been listening to the conversation and watching smoke in the mirror. When he'd heard enough, he tossed his drink down and wiped the back of his hand across his mouth. Then he turned to look at Smoke.
1: Hey, you!
0: Smoke did not turn.
1: I'm talking to you, boy!
0: Smoke looked at him and raised his beer in salute.
1: You're looking for Angus Chardine, aren't you?
2: I am.
1: And would your name be Smoke Jensen?
2: It is.
0: The man stepped up to Smoke.
1: You do know, don't you, Mr. Smoke Jensen, Mr. Famous Gunfighter? That there's reward money out for you.
2: How would you know that?
1: I know that because I'm a bounty hunter. It's my business to know.
2: Well, I hate to disappoint you, bounty hunter, but you don't want me. That Dodger isn't official. I'm not wanted by the law.
1: Hell, mister, that don't matter none to me. A reward's a reward, and I don't really give a damn who pays it.
2: What's your name?
1: The name would be Blackwell. Sledge Blackwell.
2: Well, Mr. Blackwell, I would suggest that you not try to collect this particular reward.
1: Don't try? You'd like for me not to try and collect that reward. Is that what you're saying? I suppose you'd rather I just walk away, wouldn't you?
2: It would be better for both of us if you would. But you're not going to do that, are you?
1: I can't. Why, this is how I make my living, boy. I'm sure you've heard of Sledge Blackwell.
2: Yeah, I've heard of you.
1: Yeah? What have you heard?
2: I've heard that you're a used-up old man who shoots people in the back because you don't have the guts to face them down.
0: The smile on Blackwell's face turned to an angry snarl.
1: Draw, Jensen!
0: Smoke's bullet plunged into Blackwell's chest while the bounty hunter didn't even get his gun high enough to avoid punching a hole in the floor. Looking down at himself, Blackwell put his hand over his wound and then pulled it away and examined the blood that had pooled in his palm. He looked back at Smoke.
1: Oh. Damn, you're fast. I ain't never seen anyone that...
0: He fell back against the bar, making an attempt to grab onto it to keep himself erect. His arm moved across the top of the bar, sweeping away Smoke's beer mug. The slouch hat fell from his head into the half-filled spittoon. The eye-burning, acrid smoke of two discharges hung in gray-blue cloud just below the ceiling.
2: I'm gonna need another beer.
3: Yes, sir. This one's on the house.
0: Smoke was only halfway through his beer when the town marshal and two of his deputies arrived.
4: What happened here?
5: Well, this fella come in and he ordered a beer first, see? And then he was drinking it. And then was
4: Hold it. Don't everyone talk at once.
0: He looked over toward the bartender.
4: Edgar, did you see what happened?
3: Well, it's this way, Marshal Moore. Blackwell... He tried to brace this man.
0: The marshal looked at Smoke.
4: Blackwell braced you?
2: Yeah.
4: Blackwell's a bounty hunter. If he braced you, He must have thought you've got a wanted flyer out on you. Do you, mister?
0: Smoke started to reach for his shirt pocket.
4: Hold it! What are you doing?
2: Take it easy, Marshal. You asked if I had paper out on me, and I'm about to show it to you.
4: You mean to say that you're a wanted man, and you not only admit it, but you're going to prove it?
2: Yeah, something like that.
0: He pulled the folded-up piece of paper from his pocket and handed it to the marshal. The marshal unfolded the paper, read it, and then looked up at Smoke.
4: You're Smoke Jensen?
2: Uh-huh.
0: Moore folded the paper and handed it back.
4: I've heard of you, Jensen, but I'm curious as to what brought you to our town.
0: Smoke showed the marshal his deputy U.S. Marshal badge.
2: I'm looking for Angus Chardine.
4: Alone?
2: Yeah.
4: Look, Jensen, with all the men Chardine has around him, I hope you're just trying to locate him and don't have any intention of capturing and bringing him in by yourself.
2: Well, I'd be crazy to try to capture Chardine, right?
4: Right. Keep thinking that.
2: Don't worry about that, Marshal.
0: 300 miles north of Commerce, the town of Fort Benton sat alongside the completely iced-over Missouri River. Elmer Gleason stopped by the Gold Strike Saloon to see Janie. He'd taken a job as a deputy city marshal, and though he did drop by to see her fairly often, he'd never become one of her more intimate customers. For one thing, he couldn't afford her. She was considerably more expensive than any other girl who worked the saloon. But the real reason was more complex than that.
6: It's just that I sort of look at you as my sister, Abigail.
0: Elmer used the name by which he had first known Janie.
6: You got any brothers?
0: The smile left Janie's face, and Elmer held up his hand.
6: Oh, never mind. Hell, I know better than ask a question like that. You forget that I even asked.
7: No, it's all right. It might be nice having a friend who knows something about me. And I'd like that friend to be you. That is, if you don't mind listening to my story.
6: I think I'd be plumb honored if you'd tell me.
7: To begin with, yes, I do have a brother. I had two brothers, but one of them was killed in the war. And, of course, my name isn't really Fanny Weber, nor is it Abigail Fontaine. My real name is Jane. Janie, my family always called me. Janie Jensen.
6: Jensen?
7: Yes, my father's Emmett, and my brother's...
6: Kirby.
7: How long have you known?
6: Well, I didn't know. Not till right now when you told me, but I know your brother. Me and him rode together with the Ghost Riders during the war. And he was a good man to ride with, one you could count on when things got a little testy, you might say. Me and him was great friends. He and your papa, they even saved my life once.
7: My pa? You also know my pa?
6: Well, I met him.
0: Janie reached across the table and put her hand on Elmer's arm.
7: Elmer, please. You must swear to me that you will never tell them about me.
6: Now, they're good people, Janie. Why not tell them?
7: You're right. They are good people. But you know me for what I am. Do you really think I could compare the life I've lived with the lives they've lived?
6: Janie, you being what you are don't make you a bad person. Fact is, you're one of the best women I ever know.
7: Please, Elmer, if you care anything at all for me, you'll never tell him about me.
6: All right. But it probably don't matter anyhow. I don't expect to ever see either one of them again. Well, one of the reasons I come by today was to tell you goodbye.
7: Goodbye? What do you mean goodbye? Where are you going?
6: Well, I've always had me a hankering to go sailing across the ocean so I could see me some of the rest of the world.
7: I'm gonna miss you, Elmer. Truth is, I think it's time I moved on as well. I need to keep a step ahead of my past, and this connection between us tells me I need to take another step. And Elmer, if I never see you again, I'll keep your memory forever in my heart.
6: Janie, that thought brings me more comfort than I can ever say.
8: Sally, dear, I'm so happy you decided to come to New York to visit your old aunt.
9: Oh, I'd hardly call you old, Aunt Mildred.
0: Sally Reynolds was sitting on the windowsill of the third floor of one of the Greek Revival row houses on the north side of Washington Square. The apartment belonged to her Aunt Mildred, and Sally had come to New York to spend a couple of weeks with her. It was a cold and gray day in late March of 1870. The steely sunlight illuminated but did not warm the city. Spring had already begun, but the pedestrians walking on the sidewalk below wore heavy coats and scarves. From this elevation, there was a never-ending flow of black figures, rather like a stream of ants on the march. Sally had recently graduated from Mary Woodson Normal College and was a qualified teacher. She was going west to teach school and to see some of the country she had only read about. Sally's parents were completely opposed to the idea, and they'd sent her to New York on a visit in the hope that she would, in her father's words, come to her senses.
8: Sally, I suppose you know why your parents suggested you visit me. I got a letter from my brother telling me about your intended move west. He wants me to talk some sense into you.
9: And are you going to try?
8: Yes. I'm going to tell you to go where your heart tells you to go.
9: What?
8: Sally, there was a time when more than anything else in the world, I wanted to move to San Francisco to see what was on the other side of this country. I didn't go because my older brother, your father, talked me out of it. I've wondered about that decision for my entire life. I don't want you to spend the rest of your life wondering. Go, Sally. Follow your heart while you are still young. If you find that you don't like it, you can always come back home.
9: Oh, thank you, Aunt Mildred.
8: Do you have any idea of your destination?
9: I sent some letters out. The only place that responded was a town called Barry, Idaho.
0: The man caught Janie's attention as soon as he got on the train. He was a handsome man, tall, with black hair, dark eyes, a fine nose, and a strong chin. The clothes he was wearing indicated that he must be a wealthy man. He was wearing fawn-colored riding breeches tucked into highly polished calf-high boots, a dark jacket held closed by one brass button, and a vest that matched his trousers, across which was strung a gold watch chain. At his neck, he wore a maroon cravat. He looked as if he might be every bit as wealthy as Big Ben Conyers. But something else about him Janie found even more intriguing. She knew instinctively that he was a man who had few compunctions and little concern about what others might think of him. She got up from her seat and walked to the front of the car to take a drink of water from the water barrel. She gave him a very close look as she passed him by. At the barrel, she studied him over the brim of the dipper. When she walked back to her seat, she managed to lose her balance just as she drew even with him.
10: Oh.
0: She fell into his lap.
10: Oh, my. Oh, dear. I'm so sorry.
0: She got back on her feet.
10: I'm so clumsy. Please forgive me.
11: No, nothing to forgive, my dear. It can sometimes be difficult walking on a moving train.
10: So I see.
11: May I suggest that you sit next to me until you have quite recovered?
10: Oh, thank you, sir. You're such a gentleman. I don't know how to thank you, Mr.
11: Richards. Josh Richards.
10: I'm Janie Garner.
11: It's good to meet you, Miss Garner.
10: It's Mrs. Garner.
11: Oh, I beg your pardon for the mistake.
10: I assume Mrs. is still appropriate. Poor Paul was killed in a boating accident. But please, and I do hope you don't think it's too forward of me, I would prefer to be called Janie.
11: Then Janie it shall be.
10: Where are you going, Mr. Richards?
11: Oh, if I'm to call you Janie, you must call me Josh.
10: Farewell, Josh.
11: I am an owner of the PSR, which is an obscenely large ranch just outside the town of Barry, Idaho.
10: Oh, what a coincidence! I, too, am going to Barry.
0: Janie made that decision at that very instant.
10: I'm sure that your wife is looking forward quite anxiously to your return.
11: Oh, I suppose she would be, if I had a wife. I'm not married, Janie.
10: Well, now, that is very nice to know.
0: If Smoke had followed directions correctly, the town he was approaching was Buffington. At least he hoped it was Buffington. A couple of weeks ago, a man had told him that Angus Chardine had been seen in that town. He reached a road running parallel to the railroad tracks and moved on to it, following it the rest of the way into the settlement. The town impressed him with its bustling activity. In addition to a working sawmill, he saw several other examples of commerce. Freight wagons lumbering down the street, carpenters erecting a new building, a store clerk in a white apron sweeping the boardwalk in front of his place of employment. Well-maintained boardwalks ran the entire length of the town on either side of the street. At the end of each block, planks were laid across the road to allow pedestrians to cross to the other side without having to walk in the dirt or mud. Smoke headed toward the livery, which was a little farther down. He dismounted in front of it. An old man got up from the barrel he'd been sitting on and walked, with a limp, over to Smoke.
12: Boarding your horse, mister?
2: Yeah.
12: How long you be staying?
2: I'm not sure.
12: Well, it costs you 15 cents a night. That includes hay. Oats will cost you 5 cents extra.
0: Smoke gave the man a silver dollar.
2: I'll be back before this is worked off.
12: Wes!
0: A boy of about 14 appeared from inside the barn.
7: Yes, sir?
12: Take this man's horse.
2: Wait a minute.
7: Beg your pardon?
2: I need to let Seven know that you've got my permission to be around him. I'd better introduce you.
7: Mister, I've been handling horses since I was 10 years old. You don't need to introduce me to your horse.
2: All right. Come get him.
0: The boy started toward the horse, and Seven lowered his head and bared his teeth.
7: Oh!
0: Startled, the boy stepped back.
7: Maybe you had better introduce us.
2: Yeah, it might work out better that way.
0: Smoke put one hand on the side of the horse's face and the other hand on the boy's shoulder.
2: Seven, it's all right. This boy's name is Wes, and he's going to take care of you while I'm gone.
0: Smoke reached out to take the boy's hand. He put it on Seven's face.
2: Give him a couple of pats.
0: Hesitantly, Wes did. Seven moved his head against the hand.
2: There. Now you and my horse are friends.
0: A smile spread across Wes's face.
7: Come on, Seven. Like you said, me and you's friends now.
0: The liveryman extended his hand.
12: I'm Tony Heckmeyer.
2: Smoke Jensen.
0: Looking toward the opposite end of the street, Smoke saw two men backing out of a building.
7: That's the bank! They're robbing the bank!
0: A third man suddenly appeared from the alley that ran between the bank and the building next to it. He was mounted and leading two horses. Leaning down, he threw the reins to the other two. They mounted and all three began shooting up the town in order to keep people off the street. Smoke saw a little girl, not more than 5 or 6 years old, standing at the edge of the street, obviously in the line of fire from the shooters. She was too frightened and confused to move. Dropping his saddlebags, Smoke ran out to the street toward her and stepped between her and the gunman.
2: Stay behind me. Don't move.
0: The three bank robbers galloped down the street toward him. Pulling his pistol, Smoke aimed at the closest rider. Two riderless horses galloped by. The third robber, suddenly realizing that he was alone, reined in his own horse, tossed his gun down, and threw both his arms in the air.
13: Get down from there, mister!
0: Smoke saw a badge on the approaching man's vest. A woman came running into the street and scooped up the little girl.
14: Oh, Francis, sweetheart. Are you all right?
15: Yes, ma'am. He saved me.
14: I don't know how to thank you.
2: Just seeing that she wasn't hurt is thanks enough for me.
13: Take him to jail.
0: Two men prodded their prisoner along at gunpoint. The man with the badge stuck out his hand.
13: I'm Sheriff Gwaltney. Mister, I want to thank you for what you done. You not only saved the little girl there, you probably saved several others by stopping those men before they could shoot up the whole town. Also, because of what you done, we got the bank's money back. The whole town owes you for that.
0: Heckmeyer came over to join him.
12: It was a real brave thing, you standing out in the middle of the street like that. You could have just stayed out of the way.
0: Smoke looked at the little girl.
2: No, I couldn't.
13: What's your name, mister?
2: Jensen. Smoke Jensen.
13: Smoke Jensen. Seems to me like I've heard that name before. You have any paper out on you?
2: Yeah, I do.
13: What?
0: As he had done with Marshall Moore, Smoke took out the wanted poster that Angus Chardine had circulated and explained things.
13: Well, tell you the truth, wouldn't make no never mind to me whether the law had paper out on you or not. I don't know what brought you here, but I'm sure glad you showed up when you did.
14: Mr. Jensen, have you had your lunch yet?
2: No, I haven't.
14: My name's Kathy York. I would love to fix lunch for you.
2: Well,
14: It's not what you're thinking, Mr. Jensen.
0: She pointed to a building directly across from him.
14: That's my cafe there, Dumplin's. You come on over and have lunch on me.
2: Thank you.
0: After Smoke had his lunch, during which several of the townspeople stopped by his table to thank him for what he had done in saving little Francis York and in stopping the bank robbery, he walked down to the sheriff's office.
13: Mr. Jensen, what can I do for you?
2: You were wondering earlier what brought me here. I'm looking for a man.
0: Smoke turned his vest out so the sheriff could see that he was a deputy U.S. Marshal.
13: Deputy U.S. Marshal, are you? Well, now I can see how you were able to handle those two men so easily. Who are you looking for?
2: Angus Chardine.
13: Angus Chardine? You mean the one that's put out the reward to have you killed?
2: Yeah.
13: Well, with the two of you looking for each other, you're bound to meet up with him, don't you think?
2: There's a difference. He's not looking for me. All he's done is put out wanted posters promising to reward anyone who can kill me. But I'm actually looking for him.
13: You looking for him alone?
2: Yeah.
13: That's quite a job for one man. If you're trying to make a name for yourself, Jensen, you don't need to go so far as to try and tackle Chardine all by yourself.
2: It has nothing to do with making a name for myself. Truth is, I'd just as soon not have a name. What's between Chardine and me is personal.
13: Might be personal for you, but it won't be for him. Last I heard, he had at least 6 or 7 men riding with him.
2: So I've heard. I've also heard that he had been seen here in Buffington.
13: That's true. He and his men passed through town one day a few weeks ago. They stocked up at the general store and rode on. They didn't give us any trouble, so we didn't give them any trouble.
2: You wouldn't have any idea as to where they might be now, would you?
13: No, I don't know. If you go after him alone, you could be taking on a bigger bat than you can chew.
2: You may be right, but I'm determined to find him. By the way, I don't think I saw a hotel when I came into town.
13: That's because we don't have one anymore. Burned down last month, and ain't been built back. But if you're looking for a place to stay, you might check in at the Salt Lick Saloon. You can get a room there. They aren't all in use.
0: The Salt Lick was the most substantial-looking saloon in a whole row of saloons. A drunk was passed out on the steps in front of the place, and Smoke had to step over him in order to go inside. The chimneys of all the lanterns were soot-covered. Dingy light filtered through drifting smoke. The place smelled of sour whiskey, stale beer, and strong tobacco. The long bar on the left, with a large mirror behind it, was like everything else about the saloon. So dirty, Smoke could scarcely see any images in it. What he could see was distorted by imperfections in the glass. 10 tables were nearly all occupied. A half dozen or so bar girls were flitting about, pushing drinks. A few card games were in progress, but most of the patrons were just drinking and talking. Smoke stepped up to the bar. One of the other men standing at the bar recognized Smoke.
16: Say, you're the man that stopped the bank robbery, aren't you?
2: I was here when it happened.
16: Here? He was a lot more than just here. Sam, give this fellow whatever it is he wants to drink. I'll pay for it.
2: Thanks.
0: The man proffered his hand.
16: The name's Vaughn, Robert Vaughn. I'm the owner and editor of the Delta Moon, our local newspaper.
0: Smoke shook hands with Vaughn.
2: Smoke Jensen, nice to meet you.
17: So what'll it be, mister?
2: A beer.
17: Sure.
2: I'd also like a room.
17: With or without?
2: With or without what?
17: With or without a woman.
2: Oh, without.
17: That'll be 6 bits.
2: 6 bits? Isn't that a little expensive?
17: If we left the room empty so the girls could use it for their customers, we could make 3, maybe 4 times that. But since the hotel got burnt down, we sometimes take in people who just want a room, so we gotta charge 6 bits for it. Take it or leave it.
0: It had been a while since Smoke had slept in a bed. He slapped those coins on the bar.
2: Tell your girls and their customers not to come into my room by mistake.
0: Smoke turned to Vaughn.
2: Seeing as how you run the paper, you might be able to help me. I understand that Angus Chardine and his gang were in Buffington a while ago.
16: They were here, all right. I recognized 2 of them. Their leader had red hair, a red beard, and a scar that runs up the side of his face and looks like it damn near cut his eye in 2. That, my friend, could be no one but Angus Chardine. I also recognized one of the others. He only has half an ear on the left side of his head, and that could only be Billy Bartle.
2: You wouldn't happen to know where they're holed up, would you?
16: I don't have any idea, but if I had to make an educated guess, I would say that they're

0: have a personal reason for going after Mr. Angus Chardine.
1: And what would that be?
2: Smoke did not respond.
1: Mr. Jensen?
2: Smoke was no longer looking at the newspaper man. He was staring past him at a man standing at the far end of the bar. The man was staring back. The man had only half an ear on the left side of his face.
3: Spread her legs, boys. I'm gonna have me a little of this.
4: Get away from her! Go!
5: What the hell, Bartle? Can't you handle a young girl and an old woman?
2: The man at the bar was Billy Bartle, one of the men Smoke had seen at the farm that day, and one of the men, it was said, who was still riding with Chardine. Bartle had no way of recognizing Smoke, but he must have overheard him talking to Vaughn, because suddenly and without warning, Bartle reached for his pistol. His many years on the outlaw trail had made him a formidable man with a gun. He got his pistol out first, and for a brief second, Bartle actually thought that he had won. He smiled as he brought his pistol up. It wasn't until then that Smoke drew and fired. The bullet hit Bartle in the chest with the impact of a hammer blow, and he was slammed back against the bar. He slid to the floor in a sitting position, leaning back against the bar, his gun hand empty, and the unfired gun on the floor beside him. He watched as Smoke approached him.
6: There ain't nobody that fast.
0: Don't die yet, Bartle. I want you to know why I killed you.
6: I know you've been looking for us. I reckon it's for the reward.
0: It isn't for the reward. It's for Janie.
6: Janie? You crazy? I don't know nobody named Janie.
0: I didn't say you knew her. But not knowing her didn't stop you from raping her when you and Chardine raided my farm during the war.
6: I raped a lot of women during the war. Some of them even liked it.
0: She wasn't a woman. She was just a girl.
6: How you know it was me done it?
0: I was there. I saw you.
6: You must have just been a kid then. How do you even know what you seen?
0: Where is Angus Chardine?
6: You know what? I think I'm going to tell you where he's at. Because if you find him, he'll kill you, you son of a bitch.
0: Where is he?
6: Rattlesnake Canyon. Yeah, you go on out there. And after he kills you, me and you will be meeting again. Because I'm going to be waiting for you in hell.
2: Bartle's eyes still open, glazed over.
0: Anybody know where Rattlesnake Canyon is?
1: It's about 20 miles west of here.
0: Thanks, Robert.
7: Jensen, if that's really where he is, you might want to think twice about going out there. Chardine has some bad men with him. You go out there alone, you'll just be committing suicide.
0: I thank you for your concern.
2: Smoke started toward the door.
7: You're going out there anyway, ain't you? You going out there knowing that in them rocks he may as well be in a fort and knowing how many men he's got with him. I know that area. Hell, if Chardine is up there with his men, an army couldn't get him out of there.
0: Yeah? Well, it won't be an army. It'll just be me.
2: As Smoke was throwing the saddle over Seven, Heckmeyer entered the livery stable.
8: I heard what you was planning on doing. I mean, going after Chardine and all.
0: You aren't going to try and talk me out of it, are you, Mr. Heckmeyer? Because it won't do any good. I'm going.
8: I ain't gonna try and talk you out of it. I just thought I might give you a little advice. When you get out there, there's two trails that go to the top. You can stay mounted if you take the lower trail, but you'll have to leave your horse somewhere if you take the upper trail. The upper trail's a lot steeper and hotter, but that's the one I'd take if I was you.
2: Smoke nodded as he tightened the cinch strap.
8: Thing is, if you take the lower trail, you can be seen for a long way before you get there. You take the upper trail, you'll be on top long before anyone has any idea you're there.
0: Thanks.
2: Smoke handed Heckmeyer $2 bills.
0: Give one of these to Wes. You keep the other one.

0: Mickey.
1: Smoke swung into the saddle, and with a nod, he rode out through the open doors at the front of the stable. Wes walked over then.
2: He won't be coming back, will he?
1: Heckmeyer gave Wes one of the $2 bills.
0: More than likely, he won't even live to see the sun go down. And that's too bad. The world could use more men like him.
2: He ain't gonna get killed.
0: What makes you so sure?
2: I just know.
1: Rattlesnake Canyon was unique in that it had so many perfectly formed arches that it almost looked as if it were man-made rather than a work of nature. The interior was so well concealed by rocks and ridgelines that its entrance couldn't be seen unless someone was specifically looking for it. Inside the canyon was a source of water, which made it an ideal place for an outlaw encampment. Smoke dismounted and let Seven go, but not ground tethered. He was free to graze in water. Remembering what Heckmeyer told him about the two trails, Smoke took the upper one, staying close to the wall and taking advantage of the many rocks and protrusions. He passed through apertures when possible, rather than going around or over the long fingers. The climb up to the top of the promontory was easy at first, with an inclining ledge that allowed him to walk upright. But the higher he got, the more narrow the ledge became, until finally the only way he could stay on the ledge was by holding on to whatever rocks and protrusions he could grab. Then the ledge disappeared altogether, and at the very end of the climb, he had to go straight up, finding footholds and handholds where he could. Finally, he reached the top. From a concealed position, he saw several men sitting around a campfire about 100 yards away. They were drinking coffee as casually as if they were in a downtown cafe, showing no concern about anyone approaching them. And why should they? There were 5 of them, and they were well fortified. Also, as Heckmeyer had promised, Smoke's approach had been totally unnoticed. Smoke could see the men, but he couldn't approach them directly. Boulders and draws would provide him with cover enough in any gunfight, and the 200 yards between him and them were wide open, with very few positions along the way where he might be able to take cover. Lying on his stomach, Smoke used a looking glass to peruse the campsite, and he was able to pick out Chardine, the prominent scar on his face making him easy to spot. Smoke counted 6 more men.
3: No.
1: He realized that there were only 5 more men. The 6th person was a woman. At first, he thought she was one of them. Then he saw that her arms and legs were bound.
3: Whoever she is, she's their prisoner.
1: Smoke gave some consideration to just shooting Chardine. After all, the Jayhawker was the one he wanted. If he killed him, he could just leave the others behind and then go after Potter, Stratton, and Richards, the men his paw had been after. Smoke put the looking glass in his pocket and jacked around into the Henry, and then he aimed at Chardine. His finger rested on the trigger, but he didn't shoot. He couldn't do it. He couldn't just shoot Chardine and leave. He couldn't leave that woman at the mercy of the others. He was sure they would kill her.
3: Damn.
1: Smoke kept the Henry cocked, and then he stood up and walked toward the encampment. For the first 45 yards or so, nobody noticed him. Nobody expected anyone to just walk in on him.
4: When in the hell is Bartle coming back? He's supposed to bring me a bottle of whiskey.
1: Smoke recognized the man. Tim Chardine, the man he and his father had encountered a few years ago when they first started west.
5: Well, hell, Tim, more than likely he took your money and bought himself a woman.
4: He better not have done that.
3: Bartle's not coming back.
4: What? What the hell? Who the hell are you?
3: I'm the man who killed Bartle.
1: One of the other men responded more quickly to the unexpected intrusion, pulled his pistol. Smoke fired back, never lifting the rifle higher than his waist. The man with the pistol went down. Smoke killed 2 others.
4: Damn!
1: The remaining three men ran behind cover, leaving only the woman exposed. In the open as he was, Smoke was at a distinct disadvantage. He ran quickly to a small rock that did little to provide cover for him, and they began shooting at him, the bullets hitting the rocky ground all around him. A puff of gun smoke hung just over one of the distant boulders, indicating that someone was behind it. Smoke aimed at the corner of the boulder, and he waited. A few seconds later, a man's head rose up, just far enough for the man to see where to shoot, and that was all the opening Smoke needed. A little spray of blood and brain detritus flew out from the bullet wound in the outlaw's head.
6: Chardine, you yellow belly, you don't leave me here all alone!
1: Was Chardine really leaving, or was it merely a ploy?
6: Chardine! Come back here, you low-ass chicken! Damn you, Chardine!
7: Mister, it looks like you've been deserted. There's only one of you left.
6: Who the hell are you?
7: My name is Smoke Jensen. Who are you?
6: Name is Hanks.
7: Hanks? That name doesn't mean anything to me. I didn't come for you, Hanks. I came for Chardine.
6: Yeah, well, you might have come for Chardine, but you near about killed all of us.
7: Come on out into the open. Let me see you. I think we can palaver a little. Then both of us can go on our way.
6: I ain't coming out unless you do.
7: We can come out at the same time.
6: You said you didn't come for me?
7: That's right.
6: Then why don't you just ride away?
7: I'm not leaving the woman here.
6: Why not? She ain't nothing to you.
7: I'm not leaving her here. Now, if you want this to end, put your gun in your holster and come on out.
6: I'll come out, but I ain't putting my gun away.
7: All right. Come on. As long as you aren't shooting.
6: You said we'd come out at the same time.
7: Now count to three. One, two, three.
1: Smoke stepped cautiously out into the open. A small man with a narrow face and a hooked nose came out from behind the boulder across from Smoke, gun in hand, though the gun was pointing down. Smoke walked toward him, still holding the rifle.
7: Do you have any idea where Chardine might have gone?
8: Why should I tell you?
7: Why shouldn't you? He ran off, didn't he? You don't owe him anything.
8: I don't owe you nothing, neither.
1: Smoke walked backwards to the woman, keeping his eye on the outlaw. Although out in the open during the entire exchange of gunfire, miraculously, she hadn't been hit, but her eyes were wide open with fear.
7: Let's get you untied. Then we'll get you back home.
1: Smoke put the rifle down and leaned over to untie the woman.
9: Look out!
1: Smoke drew. With a bullet in his chest, Hank stumbled back with a look of shock and pain on his face. He hadn't even thumbed back his trigger. He dropped his gun, then put both hands over his wound.
8: How did you...
1: He was dead before he hit the ground. Smoke untied the woman.
10: To Gwalior, Wyoming.
7: That's where you live?
10: No, that's where Chardine will be going.
7: How do you know?
10: He has a woman there, Lulu Barton.
7: You know this woman?
10: She's my sister.
1: Nobody met Sally when her train arrived in Barry, Idaho. So, leaving her luggage at the depot to be picked up later, she started down the boardwalk toward the address that was on the acceptance letter she held in her hand. A bullet crashed through one of the square panes of the big glass window next to her. Actually, it was two gunshots, one right on top of the other. She turned and looked out into the street. Two men faced each other with smoking guns in their hands. She stared at him in shock for a moment. Then, one of the two men fell to the dirt.
9: Miss! Get in here off the street, quickly!
1: Sally did not need a second invitation to hurry into the building, which turned out to be a dress shop.
10: There's likely to be more shooting. Clay, the man who was just shot, has a brother. I expect Jeb will be coming out into the street shortly wanting revenge.
11: Heavens! Oh, does this sort of thing happen often?
10: Fairly often.
1: Out the window, Janie saw that a second man had walked into the street. The second man, Sally assumed it was Jeb, went down. The first man put his gun back in the holster and then started toward a nearby saloon as several others rushed forward to congratulate him.
10: It's over now.
11: I must say, this was quite a dramatic welcome to Barry.
10: No, just arrived.
11: Yes, by train a few minutes ago.
10: Have you come to work at the Pink House?
11: The Pink House?
10: For Miss Flora.
11: Well, I'm afraid I don't know who Miss Flora is. My name is Sally Reynolds, and I'm the new school teacher.
10: A school teacher, are you? Well, Miss Reynolds, it's good to meet you. I'm Janie Garner.
11: Do you work at the Pink House? Whatever that is?
10: No, I'm a business manager for PSR.
11: PSR?
10: It's a ranch, the Potter, Stratton & Richards. Only it's not just a ranch, it's a huge ranch.
11: A lady ranch manager? Well, that's most impressive. You must be as intelligent as you are beautiful.
10: Well...
1: Janie extended her hand.
10: Sally, I think you and I are going to wind up being very good friends.
1: Smoke had been riding for more than 6 hours. Behind him, the darker color of hoof-churned earth stood out against the lighter, sun-baked ground. Before him, the desert stretched out in motionless waves, one right after another. As each wave was crested, another was exposed, and beyond that, another still. He had filled his canteen before he left Rattlesnake Canyon, but that was more than 40 miles ago, and he had come across no other water since then. His tongue was swollen with thirst, and the canteen was already down by a third, but he was allowing himself no more than one swallow of water per hour. He was also rationing the water for 7 by taking 2 mouthfuls and then spitting the water into his hat and holding the hat up for 7 to drink.
12: I'm sorry, boy. This is all we have. I tell you what, I won't be riding you anymore. We'll both walk the rest of the way.
1: Smoke had no idea how much farther he would have to go, but he was determined not to burden 7 any longer. In the late afternoon, a scattering of adobe buildings rose from the desert floor, wavering in the shimmering heat waves. The buildings so matched the desert in color and texture that Smoke wasn't even sure that the town was really there. Gathering what strength he had remaining, he started toward it. He had no other choice. If it was real, he and 7 would live. If it was a mirage, they would probably die. It took at least another hour to reach the town.
12: It's real, 7. It's a real town. A real town with water.
1: At the edge of town, he stopped to catch his breath and read the sign.
12: Chugwater, Wyoming. Population, 256. Friendly people.
1: Smoke limped on into town, and seeing a pump in the town square, he hurried toward it. He moved the handle a couple of times and was rewarded by seeing a wide, cool stream of water pour from the pump mouth. Holding his hat under the pump, he filled his hat and let 7 drink. 7 finished that hat full and had 2 more before Smoke allowed himself to drink. Putting his left hand in front of the spout, he caused the water to pool and continuing to pump, he drank deeply.
12: 7, I've never tasted water so good.
1: With the killing thirst satisfied, Smoke patted 7 on his neck.
12: I'm sorry to have put you through that, 7, but you're a good horse. I'm proud of you.
1: The door that shut was just down the street, and an isinglass shade came down on the upstairs window. Smoke walked on down the street, leading 7. He saw 3 saloons, and he was sure that if Angus Chardine was there, he would be in one of them.
12: But which one?
1: Smoke continued walking as he looked around. A horse in front of a saloon that identified itself as the Ace High caught his attention. Under the saddle was a distinctive saddle blanket, dark blue, with a gold band around the outside edge. Nestled in the corner was the silver eagle insignia of a colonel. He remembered seeing that very saddle blanket on one of the horses when his farm had been raided.
12: Chardine's horse.
1: After examining the horse, Smoke started toward the saloon door. A man stepped in front of him.
13: Where do you think you're going?
1: The man blocking Smoke's way was thin and muscular, with a mustache that curved up at each end like the horns of a Texas steer. He was wearing a yellow duster pulled back on one side to expose a Colt sheathed in a man's leg holster that was tied halfway down his leg. He had an angry, evil countenance, and looking directly at him was just like staring into the eyes of an angry bull.
3: Mister, you're in my way.
13: Would your name be Smoke Jensen?
1: Smoke was surprised to hear himself addressed by name in a town that he had never visited.
3: It is? Why? Do you have a particular interest in me?
13: Yeah, I've got an interest in you.
1: The big man pulled his yellow duster to one side, and Smoke saw a peace officer's badge pinned to his shirt.
3: I've got one of those, too.
1: Smoke showed his own Deputy U.S. Marshal's badge.
3: And my badge outranks yours. Now step out of the way. I've got business inside.
13: Would that business have anything to do with Angus Chardin?
3: It would.
13: Not here. Chardini's been good to this town, so he has sanctuary in Sugarwater.
3: Mister, if I had to go to hell to get Chardin, I would do it. As far as I'm concerned, he doesn't have sanctuary anywhere. Now get out of my way.
1: The lawman went for his gun. He was exceptionally fast, and his hand moved toward his Colt as quickly as a striking rattlesnake. Smoke had not expected the lawman to draw on him, and he didn't even start for his gun until the man's gun was coming out. But if Smoke had been surprised by the lawman's sudden draw, the peace officer was undoubtedly surprised by the speed with which Smoke drew. The lawman staggered backward, crashing through the batwing doors and backpedaling into the saloon, landing flat on his back, his unfired gun still in his hand. Smoke bounded up the steps onto the porch and then pushed through the batwing doors, following the lawman's body inside. A wisp of smoke curled up from the barrel of the pistol he still held in his hand.
14: Mister, you just killed our marshal.
3: Yeah, I guess I did.
1: Smoke slipped his pistol back into its holster.
14: Damn! I never figured anyone would be good enough to beat Coyle.
3: He drew first. I didn't have any choice.
14: He drew first, but you still beat him. Is that what you want us to believe?
3: To tell the truth, bartender, I don't care whether any of you believe it or not. I'm a Deputy United States Marshal, and I've come to arrest Angus Chardin.
1: Smoke saw the nervous exchange of glances among the customers in the saloon.
14: Well, what makes you think Chardin's here?
3: His horse is out front.
1: Smoke stood for a moment, studying the layout. To his left was the bar. In front of him were four tables. To the right, a pot-bellied stove sitting in a box of sand. Because it was summer, the stove was cold, but the stale, acrid smell of last winter's smoke still hung in the air. One man was behind the bar. Three customers were in front of it. And a heavily painted bar girl was standing at the far end of it. At least six more men sat at the tables.
3: I know he's here. Now where is he?
1: No one answered. Smoke drew his pistol from its holster.
3: I asked, where is he?
1: When still no one answered, Smoke pointed his pistol toward the barkeep.
3: You want to die protecting a murderer like Chardin?
14: I don't know where he is, mister. I don't pay no attention to what folks come and go here.
10: For God's sake, tell him, Wishbone. He's right, you know. A man like Chardin ain't worth dying for.
14: See what I am? Shut your mouth!
3: Mister, I think you had better be the one who keeps quiet.
1: Smoke lowered his pistol.
3: Go ahead, Sue-Ann. Where is he?
1: Sue-Ann looked nervously toward the bartender.
3: Don't be worrying about Wishbone. If that's all that's keeping you from talking, I'll kill him for you right now.
14: Tell him, Sue-Ann. Tell him!
1: She lifted her head toward the landing that looked out over the saloon floor.
10: He's up there, first room on the right. Went upstairs with Lulu.
3: Thanks.
1: With his pistol still cocked and holding it in his crooked arm, muzzle point up, Smoke started up the stairs.
14: Chardin! Look out! Someone's coming up for you!
1: Smoke turned to look back downstairs. Wishbone was standing at the bottom of the stairs with a double-barrel shotgun pointing up at him. Smoke managed to jump behind the corner at the top of the stairs. The load of buckshot tore a large hole in the door to a room just behind him. Smoke fired back before the bartender could get off another shot. His bullet hit Wishbone in the forehead, and he dropped his shotgun and then followed it to the floor. The shots came from inside one of the rooms upstairs. Dust and sawdust flew as the bullets punched holes through the door. Smoke flattened himself against the wall, clear of the door. Smoke ran to the door, kicked it open, and dashed into the room. He rushed past the naked woman on the bed to the broken window. He leaned through the shattered glass to look down to the ground below. If Chardine had jumped through that window, Smoke should still be able to see him, but he wasn't there. Intuitively, Smoke realized that someone was behind him, and he turned, leaping to one side. The bullet hit the wall behind where Smoke had been but a split second earlier. The man firing that bullet was a smiling Chardine. Smoke fired back. Chardine's grin of triumph turned to a look of shock and pain. He dropped his pistol, put his hands over the wound in his chest, then sank to his knees. He looked up at his shooter.
15: You must be Smoke Jensen.
3: I am.
15: Why? Why have you hounded me all these years? I don't even remember you.
3: It doesn't matter. I remember you.
1: The old mountain man and the gunfighter rode slowly down the main street of Yampa, Colorado, drawing some attention. The sheriff and one of his deputies were among those watching the pair as they reined up in front of the saloon and dismounted. The sheriff approached them.
16: Howdy, boys.
3: Sheriff?
1: The lawman looked at the mountain man.
16: You're the one called Preacher?
17: That's what I'm called.
16: And you're the gun hand called Smoke?
3: That's what I'm called.
16: You boys plan on staying long?
3: Long enough to do what we plan to do.
16: I've been hearing a lot about you, Smoke Jensen. I've heard how you killed Sledge Blackwell, Billy Bartle, and how you wiped Chardine's band like some one-man army, and how you went up to Chaguata, Wyoming, and killed Angus Chardine his own self. I hope you ain't looking for anyone in this town. Yampa is a nice little place. I wouldn't want to see it turned into a battleground now.
1: Smoke smiled at the sheriff.
3: You don't mind if we buy some supplies, have a few hot meals, and rest for a day or two, do you, Sheriff? Maybe take a hot bath.
17: Hey, you speak for yourself on that last part. I had me a bath no more than a month ago. See, I don't hold with too much bathing. It ain't healthy keeping your skin all exposed like that.
16: Smoke, from everything I've heard, you ain't never killed nobody that didn't need killing. I'm just sort of hoping that nothing like that happens here. If you'll give me your word on it, that'll be good enough for me.
3: Sheriff, I'm not after anybody in this town. To be truthful with you, my pa's buried at the foot of Zenobia Peak, and all I got in mind is just visiting his grave and paying my respects.
16: You got every right to do that. I'm sorry if I come off a bit cantankerous there. I hope you didn't take offense, but I feel like I owe it to the folks here about to keep the peace as best I can.
3: I understand. No offense taken.
16: Also, I'm sorry about your pa.
3: I appreciate the sentiment.
1: The sheriff was not the only one who had heard about Smoke single-handedly cleaning out the Angus Chardine gang. By the time he and Preacher stepped into the saloon, word of their arrival had spread. They stepped up to the bar.
18: What will you have, gentlemen?
1: A cowboy at the rail turned to Smoke.
19: Whatever he's drinking, I'm paying for the first round. That there's Smoke Jensen.
20: Well, I'm in for the second round. Your money's no good here. Anybody's got rid of a no-account polecat like Angus Chardine, those scoundrels who rode in with him, done a good service to everyone between St. Louis and the Pacific Ocean.
3: Well, thank you kindly.
17: Smoke, before we get started on that drinking, don't you think we might have a bite or two to eat?
18: We got food. Our food is as good as anything you'll get over to the City Pig Cafe.
17: What you got?
18: Beans cooked with ham, potatoes and hot peppers with a side of turnip greens, cornbread, and cabbage rolls.
3: Sounds good enough.
17: You got coffee? And I don't mean brown water. I mean real coffee.
18: You like it strong, do you?
3: If it won't float a horseshoe, It's too weak for Preacher.
17: Damn right.
18: I see what I can do.
1: After the meal, Smoke and Preacher enjoyed a couple of beers bought for them by the patrons of the saloon. In fact, so many people started offering to buy them rounds that they could have had as many as they wanted. But Smoke knew better than to ever allow himself to get drunk. Preacher had told him once that the last thing he needed was to be too drunk when some young scoundrel decided to make a name for himself by shooting him. But it really hadn't been necessary for Preacher to warn him. He had figured that one out a long time ago. In Barrie, Idaho, Sally Reynolds was having lunch with Miss Flora. They were dining in Sally's house because Flora didn't want to embarrass Sally by being seen in public with her.
11: You know, this is nonsense, Flora. Why should I be embarrassed to be seen with you?
0: I'm a lady of the night, honey. I own the pink house, and the girls who work there work for me. I don't actually bed with men, but how do you think I got the money to buy the house in the first place?
11: I don't want to hear another word about it. You are a friend, Flora.
0: Janie said you were different from the others. She said you wouldn't judge her.
11: You mean because she isn't just a business manager for Josh Richards? She's also his mistress? Well, no, I don't judge her at all. She was very nice to me the first day I arrived in town. Well, she was more than nice. I'm quite sure that she saved my life.
1: Smoke Jensen stood at the grave of his father, holding his hat in his hands. He was pleased to see that the markings he had chiseled in the rock-turned tombstone were still quite legible. Preacher was standing some distance away, having told Smoke that he needed some private time with his pa.
3: Pa, I've settled some accounts. I've killed Billy Bartle. He was the man that raped Janie. And in my way of thinking, is probably the one that sent her down the wrong trail. I don't know where she is now, and to be honest with you, I haven't been looking for her. I hope she's alive and living well somewhere, but I figure that's none of my doing anymore. I set things right for her by killing Bartle. What happens to her from now on is up to her. I'm happy to say I also found and killed Angus Jardine. I told you he's the one that killed Ma. I'd like to say that everything is all settled now, but I can't. I'm going after the ones that killed you and Luke. They killed Ted Casey already. He was one you didn't know about. I know the names of the others. Wiley Potter, Keith Stratton, Josh Richards. I'm going to find him, Pa. I'm going to make things right. I give you that promise.
1: Smoke stood there in silence for another moment. Then he put his hat on and started back toward Preacher.
17: Got things settled with your pa, son?
3: Yeah.
17: He was real proud of you, boy. Same as I am.
1: The lump in Smoke's throat wouldn't let him reply.

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Penny, Gregory Waddell, Thomas Keegan, Andy Brownstein, Colleen Delaney, David Jordan, Ren Casey, Andy Clements, Nick DePinto, Michael John Casey, Tim Carlin, Kimberly Gilbert, Mahmoud Ibrahimzada, Christopher Sheeran, Joe Brack, Eric Mesner, Richard Rowan, Todd Schofield, Dylan Lynch, Tony Nam, Matthew Bassett, Laura C. Harris, Nanette Savard, Rose Elizabeth Supan, Casey Platt, Patrick Bussing, Katie Karkov, and Ken Jackson. 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
4: During the quarter century between 1016 and 1042 AD, England was occupied by the Danes. Denmark had successfully invaded and taken over England. I guess they were pretty rough about it, too, because hatred for the Danes lingered for quite some while afterward. Anyway, now the Danes are gone. This Englishman, we don't know his name, but this Englishman was digging around in one of the old battlefields. He unearthed a skull, the skull of some long-dead Danish soldier. Well, this Englishman was old enough to remember the days of Danish occupation, and this Hamlet-like experience of reminiscing over a skull just brought it all back to him, and he was angry. He threw that skull to the ground, and he kicked it as hard as he could. And it felt kind of good, so he kicked it again. And he kicked it again. And that's when some passerby passed by and saw this loony kicking a skull around the pasture. But when he explained what he was doing and how good it made him feel, they agreed. The Danes had been pretty rotten to the English, so they joined him in kicking that skull around. Of course, shoe toes were not all that sturdy back then. When the new game of Danish skull-kicking finally caught on throughout the countryside, there were a lot of sore feet. That's when somebody got the idea of inflating a cow's bladder. I know. You are getting ahead of me, aren't you? That day, when a bunch of Englishmen got together and kicked a skull around the pasture, the first game of football was played. And strange as its beginnings are, it's the name of the game that's most incongruous. Now we all know the modern game of football evolved from soccer and rugby, which in turn came from kicking Danish skulls. Like baseball then, football had its earliest roots in England. But it's the kicking part I'd like to focus your attention on. These early games were kicking games. And this hands-off restriction was not lifted until considerably late in the evolutionary pattern. Now back to England, back to 1823. In rugby school, the famous rugby school where the game of rugby was innovated. At any rate, rugby was played that day. They were down on the scoreboard playing another team. They were desperate. The rule was that all games end promptly at the stroke of five. They had a 5 o'clock bell. The opponents that day kicked a rugby just at the first stroke of five. In other words, this was the last play of the game. The ball was received by a player on the rugby team named William Ellis. This poor chap was so frustrated at the thought of losing that he did something he shouldn't have done. What he should have done was to heel the ball, take a free kick. But instead he grabbed the ball. He tucked it under his arm and he ran for the goal and he scored just at the last stroke of the bell. Well, this was highly irregular, illegal, and everything else. And Bill Ellis was in a whole lot of trouble. His act of hanging onto the ball and running with it was decried as unfair and improper, unbecoming a gentleman, a shocking violation of established order. But you know what? It got people to thinking. Maybe it wasn't such a bad idea after all, taking the ball in your hands and running with it. And of course, you know what happened after that. That one time indiscretion on the part of a fellow named Bill Ellis, that one time indiscretion became the innovation that is still with us today when we play football. But is it not rather ironic, certainly incongruous? They had been kicking the ball around for 800 years. And then the first time somebody got his hands on it, it became known as football. Anyway, now you know the rest of the story.
5: You're looking over the fence at a schoolyard in Cleveland, Ohio, and here's what you see. It is recess. The first grade children are playing together. One youngster stands out, stands alone. He's the new boy in school. It's his first day. He has been teased mercilessly, has already been given an unflattering nickname, and now he is abandoned and wondering why. The boy is a likely target for ridicule. In the first place, he's dressed differently than the other boys. His elegant attire is the sort you might find in a British school. Eton collar, flowing tie. That's understandable, too. The youngster has only recently moved with his parents from England. He was born in Eltham, a London suburb. He would still be there, as a matter of fact, had his father's irresponsibility not interfered with the family's business. Dad's one of those men who believes himself to be higher born than his position and means would indicate. Even now, he fancies himself an English gentleman, when in reality, he is no more in Cleveland than he was in Britain, a fairly talented stonemason with a penchant for fast horses and slow gin. Of course, it's really too early to tell. Dad seems to have mended many of his ways. This is the family's opportunity for a fresh start, he says. Whatever enthusiasm Dad has, his young son shares little of it. He's the little fellow standing alone in the schoolyard, wearing that fancy English schoolboy suit. The propriety of his manner and pretentiousness of his clothing are misplaced as a coat of arms hanging in a locker room, and yet here he is, on his first day of school, saddled with the image. His British propriety is also responsible for the nickname his schoolmates have given him. In an old world academic environment, you see, it is quite correct to introduce one's self by reciting one's last name first. And that's what the new boy has done. When curious fellow first graders asked who he was, he gave the last name and then the first name, and both names in that order produced the sound of a single unrelated word. I know this sounds complicated, but stay with me. Embarrassed over the misunderstanding, the youngster contemplates his options. Maybe his parents could just send him to a different school. Or perhaps right then and there, to undo what has already been done, he could change his name. After all, it was his first day in school. He had spent his earliest years in England, where it was quite acceptable, even expected, that a schoolboy should introduce himself by stating his last name first. But unfortunately for this youngster, his first and last name, in reverse order, sounded together very much like another English word, and that word had become his nickname. The precepts of psychological onomatology state that the names of individuals often affect their lives, even their destinies. Well, the destiny of this youngster you've just met was success beyond imagination. You see, the lonely little boy's unwanted nickname was Hopelessly. His first name was Leslie. His last name was Hope. Hopelessly. His new first name, the name he eventually chose for himself, was Robert. And since the day of that significant decision, nobody ever called him anything but Bob Hope. And now you know the rest of the story. Now, the rest of the story. 196 B.C., the Macedonian king of Egypt was then 14-year-old Ptolemy V Epiphanes, issued a decree forgiving debts, abolishing taxes, pardoning prisoners, and more. So remarkable was the king's magnanimity that the priests of Memphis inscribed his proclamation on black basalt, first in Greek and then translated into Egyptian hieroglyphics and then demonic characters. 2 millennia would pass before a fragment of the original basalt slab was discovered by Napoleon's troops near the town of Rashid. Roughly 2 feet wide and 4 feet tall, it resides to this day in the British Museum, where it is revered for its singular significance in the history of communication. For comparing the Greek text with its Egyptian counterpart, modern scholars have been able for the first time to understand hieroglyphics, and thus opened a door to the past that had closed softly centuries ago, an enlightenment which may be traced to a single artifact named for the town near which it was found. For in English, Rashid is Rosetta, and thus the Rosetta Stone. But will scholars centuries from now comprehend the languages of today? Well, to ensure that they will, a group of linguists has embarked on something called the Rosetta Project, a mission to preserve the languages of the world right now for posterity, starting with 1,445 languages. For it is estimated that without such an effort, 50 to 90% of them will perish in the next 100 years as the cultures which spawned them disintegrate. Now, how to record them? Serious archivists flatly reject digital reproduction. Indeed, a great deal of digital information presumed to safe for all time has already disappeared. No, the Rosetta Project will store its data the old-fashioned way, in analog, which in this case means in writing, and not even in binary ones and zeros, but plainly, literally inscribed, just as the priests of Memphis recorded Ptolemy's munificent decree on a single permanent document. Paper. Well, you must by now have heard that many books are crumbling to dust before librarians' eyes, eaten alive by the acid in the paper itself. So paper, with its built-in self-destruct mechanism, is an unreliable medium for the Rosetta Project. One might once again, as in millennia past, carve the Rosetta text in stone. But nearly 1,500 languages might require a textbook the size of Mount Rushmore. So the scientists and engineers enlisted in the Rosetta Project have chosen metal, nickel to be precise, for the medium through which those hundreds of languages will be preserved, and the anticipated shelf life of the space-age Rosetta Stone is 2,000 years. For the proponents of digital everything, thrilled by home PC hard drives that now accommodate gigabytes in double digits, may tell you the analog world, hopelessly hefty, is over. But you tell them that the science of right now has developed a process by which many hundreds of languages, their vocabularies, their phonologies, their writing and grammar and numbering systems, plus extensive sample texts in each, may be micro-etched for microscopic recovery on a disc made of nickel, barely 3 inches wide. And now you know the rest of the story.
6: Now, the rest of the story. June, you could not possibly remember what I'm about to relate. You, June, were only 14 months old when it happened. But if somehow we could explore the mind of the woman that you have become, until it revealed the memories of the tiny girl you once were, we would find among those memories the ghosts of a particular Sunday morning long past. That morning is here again, June. But don't be frightened this time. We're here with you now. Mommy has just finished the breakfast dishes. She's dressing you. Daddy is in the living room reading the paper. At least he was the last time you and Mommy saw him. But suddenly, Mommy looks up and sees Daddy dressed to go out in gray slacks, white shirt and tie, about to put on his best jacket, when Mommy notices that stuck in Daddy's belt is a gun, a .38 caliber snub-nosed revolver. "Where does Daddy think he's going?" Mommy insists. Daddy's face is white. "Richard Nixon is coming to town," he answers. "If there is a convenient opportunity, I'll use the pistol." Mommy has no reason to doubt what she's just been told. Daddy is angry a lot these days, angry and unstable. Now something he had read about Richard Nixon in the newspaper seems to have pushed him over the edge. So Mommy must think fast. She walks into the bathroom, asks Daddy to follow her. He does. She then dashes out into the hall and slams the door hard, and there is no lock on that side, but the hallway is narrow, so she will lean against the door with all of her weight, bracing her feet against the wall, and inside the bathroom, Daddy is raging, screaming, "Let me out, open the door." Mommy answers frantically that she will do no such thing. She reminds Daddy that she is pregnant, and says she may lose the baby because of him. "You'd have killed your own child," she cries. "Let me out," Daddy screams again. "I'll go to the police," Mommy screams back. Then finally, after a few minutes that seemed lifetimes, the voices grew calmer. Daddy says that if Mommy will open the door, he'll give her the gun. She does, and he does. But Mommy's not satisfied. Daddy must promise that he will never again do anything like this ever, and Daddy says, "I promise." Emotionally spent, they will speak only a dozen or so words to each other for the rest of the day. Mommy will hide the revolver. It's too bad. There was no place to hide the rifle. You see, dear June, your daddy was not a man of his word. He broke his promise to Mommy, and at the same time, he broke the heart of a nation. It's perhaps for the best that you were only a baby that terrible Sunday. Better still that you don't recall it at all. But your mommy would never forget. In fact, she was to be haunted from then on by another awful recollection, that the day former Vice President Richard Nixon left town, November 22, 1963, that same day, President John Kennedy arrived. Of course you know June Oswald's father. You know him as Lee Harvey Oswald. Only now you know the rest of the story. Now, the rest of the story. Angelo Spaniolo was a Pittsburgh grocer whose hobby was golf. I say hobby. Golf was even more than recreation to Angelo. It was his passion. But his problem was that despite how often he played, which was as often as possible, he was a terrible golfer. Maybe the worst golfer in the entire country, his friends sometimes joked. Anyway, Angelo's dream to play the legendary TPC at Sawgrass, one of the most difficult courses in the whole world, one beautiful June day in 1985, came true. His dream came true. And now the pleasure included a lot of pain, which some would say is golf by definition. And I mean, here is Angelo on the course he's admired for more years than he can recall, and he scores 99. On the front nine. Now he's in real trouble because the ultra-intimidating back nine is still lurking out there. You can imagine the number of strokes. 12 on 10, 12 on 11, followed by 6, 4, 13, 15, and an 8. Those are scores on each hole now. Bad enough, right? Oh, wait. Angelo reached 17. The TPC signature hole. You've seen pictures of it. Par 3, 132 yards to an island green. Daunting for even the best golfers, but for a 31-year-old grocer whose golfing buddies called him the worst golfer and who can barely get any shot off the ground, 17 is a nightmare. But Angelo tees it up, predictably, tops it into the water. Now, there's a drop area 50 yards from the green. You can get wet. You go there and start hitting over the water. Angelo goes to the drop area and hits another shot and another. And another, that's three whiffs and 27 balls right into the drink before a sympathetic companion says, look, there's a footpath to the green. You can putt the ball down that footpath. It's legal. And so reluctantly, Angelo putts the ball to the green and then three putts for a 66 on that hole alone. 66 strokes on one hole and a 22 on the 18th. You adding it up? That's 158 on the back nine for a grand total of 257. And that's not really the bad part, because you see, Angelo Spaniolo got the chance to play at Sawgrass, courtesy of Golf Digest, and that publication's national search for America's worst avid golfer. And when they found him, Angelo that is, he had to play at the TPC on nationwide television. In fact, the three major networks of the day covered the finish on their evening newscasts. But do you know what? Watching Angelo play made so many amateur golfers feel better about the way they played that something of an institution was born. The Worst Avid Golfer Tournaments. The Worst Avid Golfer Tournaments. And those tournaments have raised millions for charity over the 23 years since. And by the way, today, Angelo is now 54. He is recovering from shoulder surgery. He says that when he recovers, he hopes that he can play as well as he used to. Pardon me for chuckling, but you can appreciate the full measure of what that means. Because now you know the rest of the story.
7: Now, the rest of the story. In November 1832, Louis returned to Paris. The 28-year-old singer-guitar player, gone for some while, was unprepared for the flood of bittersweet memories the old city would evoke. Ah, but there he was in his mind's eye, the doctor's son, reluctantly enrolled in medical school, then having to tell his father, "I want to be a musician instead." But such a life was an evil one, his rigidly religious mother intoned. Nonetheless, he dropped out of med school to study music. And when Dad expressed his objections by cutting off his son's allowance, the young man got a job, a dishonorable one by his family's standards, singing in the chorus of a musical theater. That was in 1827, the year everything changed. Because one of his nights off, Louis went to see a play, a touring production of Hamlet starring the renowned Irish actress Harriet Smithson, and sitting there in the dark, gazing up into the angelic face of that evening's Ophelia, Louis fell deliriously in love. Afterward, he tried to meet the beautiful actress. Of course, she turned him away. So he spent the rest of the night roaming the Paris streets, scheming away into Harriet Smithson's heart, deciding at last that he would become a famous musician. Then she would have to notice him. So began the desperate campaign of a Paris chorus boy for the affection of a superstar. For years he prepared and saved until he'd set aside enough money to put on a concert dedicated to Harriet. But the actress never even learned about it. Then Louis got an overture he'd written performed at one of Harriet's plays, but she was backstage dressing and never heard a note. So Louis, despondent but still determined, began writing a symphony that told the story of his love for Harriet Smithson. Perhaps that would capture her attention, but its premiere in December 1830 once again went unnoticed. Now, having traveled for most of 2 years, Louis was back in Paris. There he rented a flat and only later discovered the astonishing coincidence that the apartment's most recent occupant was Harriet Smithson herself. Well, overjoyed, Louis took the happenstance as a sign that he and Harriet were fated for each other, and thus re-inspired, he arranged another performance of the symphony he'd written for her, and then he made certain she attended, following which they were formally introduced, and with composer Franz Liszt as a witness, they were married the following year. To this day, the name of that ultimately undaunted lover, Louis Hector Berlioz, is mostly associated with a solitary piece of music, his Symphonie Fantastique, which you now know is an extravagant ode to his anguish over an almost unattainable love. But could its hearers ever imagine that its creator was once a Paris chorus boy, a singer-guitar player transformed into an immortal composer by a single romantic obsession? Could they have guessed without knowing the rest of the story?
8: Now, the rest of the story. Des Bois, they called him. Des Bois the demon of Chamonix. For many years he had tormented the people of the region, had tested their faith, had plunged them into despair. Rumors rumbled through the countryside like thunder that Des Bois had crushed the barn of a neighboring farmer as though it were a toy, that he had destroyed the crops of another farmer, and had even annihilated an entire village somewhere nearby. And sadly, incredibly, the rumors were true. Now, in the spring of 1644, Des Bois was said to have threatened the town of Chamonix with destruction. He would block the river valley, it was said, would turn the river back on itself, and beneath the wide, deep lake that was left would be

0: and beseech his intervention, and they did. And guess what? In June of that same year, who arrived in Chamonix but the bishop himself? Yes, he personally would conduct the rite of exorcism. He personally would face the dreaded Desbois and would vanquish him. The bishop's courage was infectious. Before long, scores of townsfolk offered to assist him. Day by day, as the bishop solemnly prepared, their numbers grew until on the eve of the awesome event, some 300 townspeople had gathered to accompany their general in this spiritual war. After a couple of hours, the procession had reached the demon's door. By then, his hungry eye was fixed on 7 small villages in the region, which he had already cornered. But the bishop, bold as ever, stared back and began the holy recitations, which, some insist, resound through the Chamonix Valley to this day. Now, it depends on whose history one reads. But the consensus of 17th century sources seems to be that while other demons continued roaming and ravaging the French Alps, the one called Desbois, who descended the slopes of Mont Blanc to terrorize Chamonix, that demon was subdued by the Bishop of Geneva. Indeed, after advancing on the territory at the staggering rate of 400 feet a day, Desbois now retreated, as he would, it was reported, for decades to come. For once upon a time, a holy man raised his staff against a sea of ice and sent it reeling backward and upward into the mountain from whence it came. The bishop exorcised a glacier? The bishop exorcised a glacier. Only now you know the rest of the story.
1: Now, the rest of the story. Pretty young Thelma Catherine Ryan had a date with a handsome young man. She would need a chauffeur, and so her friend Dick volunteered. Dick always volunteered. Even if it meant driving all the way to Los Angeles and back, Dick would eagerly escort pretty Thelma to and from her dates. Sometimes it was the only way that he could be close to her. That's right. Dick was madly, impetuously, hopelessly in love with Thelma Ryan, and not even her interest in other men could discourage his ardent feelings. He escorted her to and from her dates. Dick and Thelma had met at a community theater tryout for a play called The Dark Tower. Both were selected to act in it. Dick fell in love the moment he laid eyes on the slender, lively young woman with the red golden hair. He offered to drive Thelma home that very night, and more remarkable still, he promptly informed her that someday they would be married. Thelma was aghast, of course, told her roommate as much when she got back to the apartment. Thank goodness that was over, she must have thought. But it was only the beginning. You see, Dick just would not leave Thelma alone. It wasn't that Dick was a bad sort. He was intelligent and enthusiastic. He possessed a charming sense of humor. But where Thelma Ryan was concerned, the reason deserted him and, well, he just came on too strong. He sent love poems. He camped out on her doorstep. He took every opportunity to see her. And as you have learned, he drove her to and from her dates with other men. Thelma tried to explain that she did not want to settle down. Not now and not with anyone. Especially not with an impetuous fellow like Dick. She enjoyed her high school teaching job, her unencumbered lifestyle, and the opportunity to travel that summers off afforded her. To put it plainly, Thelma Ryan liked her freedom, and she was not about to compromise that for the sake of some lovesick young man. But Dick persisted for months, and then for years. Thelma would hide from him, only to find a handwritten note later on describing the lovely walk that she had declined to take with him, or some such thing. Thelma would insist that she could not see him because she had papers to grade, only to find him sitting there beside her, grading papers alongside her. Thelma would warn him of her wanderlust, but that only inspired affectionate nicknames like Miss Vagabond or My Irish Gypsy. And then one day, 2.5 years after the Little Theater performed.

0: performance that had brought them together, Dick presented Thelma with a basket of flowers in which he concealed an engagement ring. And guess what? Thelma, by now thoroughly enchanted by her determined suitor, accepted. So at last, they were two in love. Some would say that half-century-long love affair ended July 1993 when Thelma passed away. Of course, it did not. Dick would never have let that happen. And you know how determined he was, having courted Thelma so vigorously back in Whittier, California, that happy springtime of long ago, having courted pretty, vivacious Thelma Catherine Ryan, whom the world came to know as the First Lady Pat Nixon. Only now, of course, you know the rest of the story.
1: Now, the rest of the story. Could a woman ever become president of the United States? Well, the question is academic. We've already had a woman president. Seriously. She was Edith Bowling Wilson, President Woodrow Wilson's first lady. Their relationship was unusually close. Edith stood by Woodrow as he steered the nation through World War I. She was his confidant, his advisor, even in planning strategy. And, of course, she was his most loyal supporter. In 1919, Edith accompanied the president as he toured the country, spreading his World League of Nations gospel. But then October 2, Woodrow was completely incapacitated by a paralytic stroke. The country was suddenly leaderless, and the 25th Amendment to the Constitution, which prescribes the succession of presidential authority, well, that wouldn't be ratified for nearly half a century. Wilson's vice president, Thomas Riley Marshall, would have been the most likely candidate to assume the presidency, but he refused. In fact, the most qualified person in Washington to take over the president's job was the First Lady, Edith Wilson. You see, Woodrow was a loner. He confided only in his wife and invariably deferred to her judgment. Many a presidential decision had been influenced by Edith alone, even before her husband's stroke. So when Vice President Marshall shunned all official duties, Edith Wilson welcomed them. Legally, her husband would retain the presidency, but practically speaking, she was president. Following doctor's orders, Edith barred the door to Woodrow's sick room, permitted no one to see him until he had regained his strength. During that time, Edith was his only visitor. She breakfasted with him each morning at 8, read him the newspaper, but otherwise discussed only those matters of extreme administrative importance. Routine correspondence was digested, answered, and signed Edith Wilson. You know, she'd been married before to a jewelry store owner who died and left her in charge of the business. And now here she was taking charge again through the months of Woodrow Wilson's recuperation. She advised cabinet members on high-level policy issues. She selected replacements for government posts, which had been vacated. Late into each night, she studied the next day's official business, then prepared reviews and synopses for Woodrow. And considering her knowledge of secret codes, she was trusted by the military. And even as her husband's health progressed, no one saw the president, regardless of position, without Edith's permission. Throughout the world, it was alternately praised and criticized as a petticoat government. In Europe, Edith was referred to as the presidentress. According to the London Daily Mail, though Washington tongues are wagging vigorously, no suggestion is heard that Mrs. Wilson is not proving a capable president. So you see, the United States has had a woman president, if unofficially and if only for a while. And inasmuch Edith Wilson pointed the way for generations of women's rights activists to come. And she might have done even more for her own generation of women had she not so vigorously opposed women's suffrage. That's right. Ultimately capable Edith Wilson, the woman who assumed the duties of president in 1919. Why, she considered women unworthy even to vote. Only now, you know the rest of the story.

Now, the rest of the story. Farmer Joe had enough. He looked around him at the tiny unpainted farmhouse, at the long dusty trail leading away from it, at the old hay wagon and the understocked barn and the underfed livestock and the woman he'd married and promised the world and had given a life of hard labor instead. And as he looked and remembered and regretted, Joe thought to himself he had worked his entire life for nothing. So Farmer Joe had enough. And you might have known if you'd seen him that day, that June 20 day, standing on the farmhouse porch, shoulders slumped, head down, his faded felt hat hiding his eyes. At least that's the way his son and daughter-in-law saw him as they drove away. They would never see him again. For the next morning, Joe walked up behind his wife Susie in the farmyard and put a bullet in the back of her head. And then he went inside the farmhouse and put a pistol to his own temple. Shortly before noon, hired hands found both of them dead. His sons were promptly notified and questioned by authorities. The coroner's main curiosity was why. Ernie told him how hard the depression had been on farmers, particularly raisin farmers, and how worried his dad had been about making ends meet recent months, recent years. His sons had tried to encourage him, had said, "Look, Pop, one of these days liquor will be legal again, and we can make wine out of those grapes." "Wine," the old man had growled. "What on earth did the family know about making wine?" "Well, we'll go to the library and learn," the boys said. But it was too late for hollow dreams. By then, Dad was much wearied by many long, lean seasons and overwhelmed by the financial difficulties of the moment. Too beaten down by yesterday and today to even want to embrace tomorrow. What a wasteful shame. A little over 5 months, that's all it would have been if Dad could just have hung on. For Joe, the dejected raisin farmer, took his wife's life and then his own on June 21, 1933, and the Volstead Act, the law outlawing liquor, was repealed the following December 5. 24 weeks later. Once upon a tragic waste, there was a struggling raisin farm on the outskirts of Fresno, California, which might have become the birthplace of a winery dynasty. But Joe's grieving sons sold the 200 acres that had driven their dad to irresistible depression, and then they went to the Modesto Public Library, and from a pamphlet on fermentation, they learned the business that their father might have learned. Today, the world knows well the enterprise that began with a library booklet and two brothers' life savings of less than $1,000. The next time you see printed or hear the spoken names Ernest and Julio Gallo, you will envision a despondent farmer standing on the porch of an unpainted farmhouse, who for an answer to his prayers had only to wait for another 167 days. And you will know the rest of the story.

Now, the rest of the story. I was reunited with an old friend last Sunday. Well, not exactly reunited. I saw him on television was what it was. He was playing golf. At 51, he's recently joined the Champions Tour, and he is winning, doing great. I think I heard he's already earned more money on the Champions Tour than he made all through his PGA career. His name, by the way, is Dennis Watson, Dennis with one N. When he first went on the big tour, the guys called him the other Watson. Of course, back then, Tom Watson was a superstar in that sport. Anyway, the reason Dennis didn't make more of a name for himself on the PGA Tour was that his career was cut short by injury and illness. I remember so well the telephone call I got in the middle of one night. Dennis was in an earlier time zone somewhere, or else he was just up really late. In any event, he called and told me how desperately sick he was. Now, he'd been on the tour only, what, a couple of years? But without telling anyone, he'd been growing slowly, steadily, seriously ill. It had started with headaches, he said, mild ones at first, and then blinding ones, literally, headaches so terrible that he could hardly see. Next, his precious equilibrium began to fail. Sam Snead once said that balance is 80% of the golf swing, and Dennis was mysteriously losing his. By the New Orleans Open, he was suffering from waves of really miserable nausea. He played, but poorly. They called a doctor right afterward. Somebody suggested maybe it was food poisoning, but it turned out not to be. And Dennis's health continued to deteriorate. Now, I'd known something was wrong because he'd been missing cuts and suddenly withdrawing from tournaments, but I had no idea he was having trouble breathing and all the rest of it. Now, flash forward to Sunday, May 27 of this year. Last round of the Senior PGA Championship. The player in the lead doubles one of the late holes. And a fellow named Dennis Watson sinks a long one. There's a three-shot swing. So Dennis surges into the lead and holds the lead, scores 68, to win that prestigious major championship. The guys in the booth are saying, oh, you know, Dennis started out really hot on the big tour, but then back in the middle 80s, he got all those injuries, a neck thing and a wrist and an elbow and so forth. But this they did not say, and likely did not know. The Dennis Watson eventually found his way to Dr. Carl Jones in Atlanta, Georgia, and the doctor heard all those debilitating symptoms, the headaches and the balance problems and the nausea and everything else, and the doctor ran extensive tests and rendered his diagnosis. Now, it took years to battle back the symptoms and get Dennis Watson back out on that golf course, competing and winning. But Dennis's doctor did it. Dr. Carl Jones, who just happened to be a world-renowned allergist. You see, we can develop allergies throughout our lives. And that's just what happened to Dennis. That promising professional golfer who might have set who knows how many records on the PGA Tour, except that somewhere along the way, skillfully navigating those miles and miles of trees and grass, Dennis acquired an extreme allergy to trees and grass. And now, you know the rest of the story.

0: Now, the rest of the story. All of the facts in the case which you're about to hear may never be revealed. That's the difficulty in reporting espionage. Spies are good at keeping secrets. The public first learned of this almost 30 years ago in the autumn of 1980. A paragraph on page 20 of the New York Times mentioned the arrest, quote, of two men aged 20 and 19 suspected of trying to sell top-type free world secrets to the Chinese and the Russians and then East Germans and even Saudi Arabians. And the report continued that there were no details on the price, nor was there evidence that any of those governments had accepted the offer. Anyway, the arrest had taken place in the Swiss capital of Bern. From the beginning, a cloak of mystery and misinformation embraced the case. First, the Times had reported that two men had been arrested, but then months later, a Bern newspaper published a young man and his girlfriend were the suspects. All names were withheld. The Swiss justice minister did confirm that a trial was scheduled, but he did not say when. Regarding the top secrets themselves, there were 40 of them offered to the Soviet, the Chinese, and the East Germans, 40 secrets, and also to some Saudi embassies in Bern. Yes, I mean those embassies simply received letters in the mail asking if their governments were interested in this secret information. And it seems that one of the accused, the young woman, had worked in an area where there were top secret files. The boyfriend had reportedly put her up to stealing the information. And here is the strangest part. A ministry spokesman in Bern admitted that the alleged spies were held for 3 days, and then the authorities let them go. They were set free, quote, pending legal action on charges of attempted espionage on behalf of foreign powers. And then nothing. I mean not a word. Months later, an official of the Swiss embassy in Washington, D.C., was questioned regarding the matter. It sounds like a joke, he said. But when he asked around the embassy, he learned that there was nothing funny about it. In his words, it was, quote, a serious piece of news. And no, he had nothing to add to what you've just heard. And so 28 years ago, descended a curtain of silence. And you haven't wondered yet what it was? That a neutral country like Switzerland might have to hide? A country with comparatively few political and military secrets? What were they hiding? You see, the keeping of Switzerland's best-kept secret had nothing to do with super weapons or government intrigue. It's a matter of economic importance, though. Wow. Because the portfolio those two spies were trying to sell to the Chinese or the Russians and or the East Germans and or the Saudis, that portfolio of secrets contained 40 different secret recipes for Swiss chocolate. Now you know. Now you know the rest of the story. Now, the rest of the story. One day, early in 1839, an inventor named DeCharlie made an accidental discovery. He stumbled upon a process that rendered raw rubber universally useful. Vulcanization. Thereafter, Charlie began enumerating the potential uses for his new product, and he really got carried away. Charlie had discovered the process of vulcanization, and suddenly a whole world of rubber products sprang to his mind. Enumerating the potential uses of rubber became an obsession with Charlie. He wrote a 379-page book devoted entirely to such a list, in which nearly 1,000 rubber items were described and discussed. He filed for patents in which almost 500 potential uses were claimed. In 1851, he spent $30,000 on a rubber products exhibit for the World's Fair in London. He called the exhibit his Vulcanite Court. It took up more space in the exhibition hall than all other American exhibits combined. The display was actually a suite of 3 rooms in which everything was made of rubber. I mean everything. roof and cornices and walls and carpeting, drapery and furniture, even paintings, carvings, jewelry, musical instruments, books, all made of rubber. In 1855, Charlie put together a similar exhibit for another World's Fair in Paris. This one cost him $50,000. And yet, as far as Charlie was concerned, no effort was too extravagant if it awakened the world to this new substance which he had made possible. Charlie envisioned and ultimately manufactured rubber sails for sailing ships, and pocket watches with rubber cases, and rubber handles for everything, drawers and doors, tools and utensils. He saw rubber bands and erasers, combs and raincoats, rain hats, many of the items we now take for granted as rubber, even more than you would ever imagine as rubber. Pen points, portfolios, pianos, and blackboards, and bedspreads, and baggage. Charlie gave special attention to transportation. The horse, the carriage, the stagecoach. He conceived of rubber stall mats, coach curtains, decorative sashes, inflatable horse collars, carriage cushions. Oh, inflatables? You bet. Charlie suggested a long list of inflatable rubber items. He called them air work, A-I-R, air work. Everything from pillows and mattresses to pneumatic life preservers, and musket covers, and boxing gloves, and even inflatable rubber ice skating caps to minimize head injuries. When it came to potential uses for vulcanized rubber, Charlie considered every possibility. Every possibility with one exception. You see, Charlie, the discoverer of the vulcanization process, the man who wrote an entire book of ideas for future rubber products, the inventor who described almost 500 potential uses for rubber in his patents alone, he, Charlie, thought of absolutely everything except one thing. He, Charles Goodyear, completely overlooked inflatable rubber tires. And now you know the rest of the story. Now, the rest of the story. In the winter of 1851, a cargo vessel out of Hong Kong spotted a foundering Japanese junk in the Pacific. The junk sank. Her crew of 17 was taken aboard the cargo ship. From their own vessel, the Japanese sailors salvaged a box. A box containing the ship's log and a navigation chart, a compass, some gold and silver Japanese coins, and a small bag of something called Japan peas. March 4, the cargo ship arrived at the port of San Francisco, but the Japanese seamen were not permitted to disembark. They were quarantined, at least until the status of their health could be determined. March 15, it's 11 days later now, the Japanese sailors were still aboard the docked vessel. They were still there pleading to be released. Standing on the dock was a physician, Dr. Benjamin Edwards. Gold fever had brought him to the West Coast. He was now returning home to Alton, Illinois, was about to embark on the first leg of that journey. In fact, he was standing there watching the ship take on provisions when a man approached him and explained the plight of the Japanese sailors. "Would Dr. Edwards please examine them?" the man asked. Dr. Edwards said he would. So he was taken aboard, where he found the men in good spirits and in good health. When the examinations were finished, Dr. Edwards signed the necessary papers. The Japanese were free to go. The sailors expressed their gratitude to the physician. Would he please accept some reimbursement for his services? Dr. Edwards said no, it was quite all right. He had been glad to help. But then, one of the seamen reached down into the box they had salvaged and withdrew that little sack of Japan peas. "Would Dr. Edwards please accept these, if only as a token of their esteem, as a very simple thank you?" Well, Dr. Edwards smiled, took the bag, and went home. San Franciscans became instantly enamored of the liberated Japanese sailors. Their remarkable clothing and exotic homeland got them into the newspapers, even got them invited to society events. Surely this was the beginning of commerce and communication between Japan and the United States, some said. But it was not. The Japanese sailors eventually returned to the Orient, just as Dr. Benjamin Edwards returned to Alton, Illinois, with his bag of Japan peas. He considered them useless, but he then presented them to a friend who had a garden, a neighbor named John Less, who then planted the peas and grew some more and sent them to horticultural societies all over the country and ultimately all over the world. 100 years previous, there had been an attempt to introduce that very crop to American soil, but that attempt had failed. What succeeded, what started, what became a 9 million acre, 2 billion bushel business in the state of Illinois alone, was a token gesture, a gesture of appreciation, a thank you from a handful of Japanese seamen more than 100 years ago. Of course, you know what was then called the Japan peas as soybeans. But now you know the rest of the story. Now, the rest of the story. Away from the headlines and the television cameras and down in the shadowy realms where U.S. foreign policy shakes hands with the devil, there will forever be a fascination with the case we're about to discuss. It was a handful of Americans living overseas, acting independently and for their own reasons, or else the United States government was carefully, quietly engineering the overthrow of a friendly monarchy. Anyway, the kingdom's queen surely suspected the latter. She was an able administrator. Although having ascended her country's throne only a year previous, her hold on the government was less firm than it might have been. Thus, on the evening of January 16, did her people peer out from behind cracked doors in disbelief to witness the invasion of American troops. And you never saw this on the 6 o'clock news, but there, in part, is the evidence of the intentional seizure by the United States. Now, wait. We now know that American Foreign Minister at the time, John Stevens, called in the Marines, not, it would seem, on orders from the President, but rather at the request of a small group of American businessmen who resided in that foreign country. In fact, it appears these businessmen had been plotting the overthrow of this government for most of a year. The Queen had been uncooperative, they said, too independent of American concerns, they said. Of course, there will always be those who insist there was a conspiracy that the United States had plotted for years to bring this kingdom under control, and that the businessmen were simply part of the plot. But in either case, the invading American troops, regardless of whose orders brought them from the USS Boston, the troops were now quartered at Arion Hall in the nation's capital, just a short distance from the Royal Palace. Directly across the street from Arion Hall was the government building, which, within hours, would be seized and occupied by American businessmen. And from there, they would demand the Queen's abdication and declare martial law. American Foreign Minister Stevens would respond by giving diplomatic recognition to the kingdom's new government. And before any of the Queen's subjects could fully grasp the significance of what was happening, it had happened. One moment their country's flag is flying over their government building, and the next, the stars and stripes. The President of the United States, while refusing officially to declare the kingdom an American possession, nevertheless also refused to assist the Queen in restoring her monarchy. So within 5 years, her original native-born subjects were a minority in their own country. Now, what you have witnessed is the death of a nation, January 1893. And yet, if the years since that military overthrow have obscured what it was, its swaying fronds and soft music have somehow perfumed the unhappy past, don't let it be forgot. Let's not ever let it be forgot that once upon a time there was a spot where ruled a capable and dignified queen named Liliuokalani,
1: a kingdom of Ireland's called Hawaii. Now you are among the few who know the rest of the story. And now, the rest of the story. Benjamin Hart was a master builder, and in only a few days he would be on his way to Winnipeg, Canada, to start a new business and a new life. His wife Esther and their only child, a 7-year young daughter, would accompany him. The three were excited about the move. The Harts had had their tickets for weeks before they were informed of the inconvenience. There had been a transportation strike. The family would have to travel otherwise. And from that moment on, Esther was not the same. Daughter Eva immediately noticed the change in her mother. She looked distracted at first, distant and pensive, then obviously worried, until after a while Mrs. Hart, for no apparent reason, would simply burst out crying. Husband Ben, concerned, asked what was the matter. Esther didn't know. Something dark and puzzling was frightening her, but beyond that she couldn't say. And little Eva, who had never seen her mother weep before, was particularly disturbed by these frequent episodes. Nevertheless, the tearful outbursts continued through the day of their departure. Perhaps the trip itself would cheer up his wife, Ben hoped. It did not. As their journey progressed, Esther found herself unable to sleep at night, utterly unable. In fact, she would sit up, wide awake, fully dressed, reading or fretting, and then sleep during the day. Ben became self-conscious. What will people think? He pleaded with Esther. But his wife grew more determined by the hour that at least one of them should be awake at all times. Well, one of them was. I'm going to pause here. The Harts' little girl Eva grew up to be a remarkable young woman. She would become a British magistrate. She would be honored by England's queen for her charitable work. She would travel the world. And yet Eva Hart would be 75 years old before finally visiting Winnipeg, Canada, the place where she was supposed to have grown up from the age of 7. For you see, Eva and her parents never arrived there. They were detoured by an event unforeseen, except perhaps by Eva's mother. Her father, Ben, died on that journey. Eva and her mother returned to England. And yet, had Esther Hart not been haunted by a vague and horrible premonition of disaster, after her passage on another ship had been canceled, had she not stayed awake each night during the trip, she, Eva's mother, might have been asleep that one night, April 14, 1912. And she would not have felt the ever-so-slight bump when the iceberg contacted the opposite side of the ship, and would surely have been caught below decks. She would surely have been caught down in second class, and therefore, almost certainly, would not have reached, with her daughter, as she did, one of the last lifeboats, to cast away from that fated and infamous ocean liner, the one whose boast of insinkability, some said, flew in the face of God. The one ocean liner whose 2.5-mile plunge into a watery grave signaled the end of an era. Oh yes, you've guessed by now. The doomed vessel was the Titanic. But you know the rest of the story.
2: Now, the rest of the story. Anybody who knows anything about golf knows John A. Miller. In the early 1970s, he was the young phenom storming the ramparts of the established Lords, Palmer, Nicklaus, Trevino. But you may wonder why I'm even telling you about these incidental occurrences in the middle of an unquestionably unextraordinary tournament for 26-year-old Johnny Miller. After all, he was not playing his best, far from it. I mean, what did he shoot, 76 in the third round? May sound pretty good to you and me, but for a tour pro in a tournament? Oh, no. So, Johnny shot 76 on a day the course was playing easy and everybody else was going low. And that put him in a four-way tie for 13th behind a dozen of the greatest players anywhere, including Palmer and Nicklaus. Now, if there's anything funny about this, it's that starting Monday, that's 5 days previous, there had been a psychic following Johnny Miller around. And every day she'd say, "Ooh, I predict things, and I'm never wrong, and you, young man, are going to win this tournament." Well, after that third round, 76, the Swami was nowhere to be found. I mean, vanished, gone. And, of course, Johnny's thinking, well, that's the end of that. But guess what? Sunday morning, he gets this letter. The postmark says it's from someplace in Iowa, but there's no signature, no return address. And the letter says, "You are going to win." Well, Johnny knows he's not, but now he's starting to get creeped out by all this psychic business. And on the subject of getting creeped out, he was not finished. He went to the practice tee to warm up for the last round of the tournament, and he's got about five balls to go when he hears a voice. There's nobody nearby, but this voice somehow speaks to Johnny Miller out of the blue, and it says, "Open your stance way up, way open." Well, of course, Johnny knows what that setup means, but he's thinking, "I don't want to do that, certainly not way open." But the voice speaks again, "Way open." So Johnny says to himself, "What the heck? I mean, it's not as though he has a chance of winning." So he goes out to the first tee, makes his drive, birdies the first hole, and the second, and the third, and the fourth. All day he misses only one fairway, and he hits every green, shoots 63. Now, golfers disagree on everything, but there's one thing on which most concur. That 63 by Johnny Miller constitutes the finest round of golf in major championship history. And yes, I said major championship. That was the 1973 U.S. Open at Oakmont. Of course, when the Open returned to Oakmont last weekend, Johnny Miller was in the broadcast booth. So he was asked often about that greatest win ever back in 73, but his short answer was always the same. It was meant to be. And you know what he meant, because now you know the rest of the story.

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So check this out, bro, I'm putting pressure on you. Fuck it, bro, you got till Wednesday, nigga. 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I am y'all fucking career, both of y'all. 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

On a sunny day in the month of May, a burly bum come hiking down a shady lane through the sugar cane. He was looking for his liking. As he strolled along, he sang a song about a peppermint fountain by the lemonade springs where the bluebird sings in the Big Rock Candy Mountain. In the Big Rock Candy Mountain, it's a land that's fair and bright, and the handouts grow on bushes, and you sleep out every night. And the boxcars all are empty, and the sun shines every day. Oh, the buzzing of the bees in the cigarette trees, on the rock and rye springs where the bluebird sings in the Big Rock Candy.

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Oh, I want to go where there ain't no snow, where the wind don't blow and the rain don't fall in the big rock and

0: Every time they lock you up, you can break right out again. And the cops all have to tip their hats, and the railroad bulls are blind. There's a lake of stew and whiskey, too. You can paddle all around in a big canoe in the Big Rock Candy Mountain. In the Big Rock Candy Mountain, you never have to change your socks. And the little streams of alcohol come a-trickling out of the rocks. And there ain't no short-handled shovels, no axes, saws, or picks. Oh, I'm going away where they sleep all day, where they hung that jerk that invented work in the Big Rock Candy Mountain. Now come with me and we'll all go see that Big Rock Candy Mountain.
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5: All right, ladies and gentlemen, welcome to Outlaw Podcast for what is the 22nd of June, 2026. I'm your host, Bad Billy. And of course, I was just checking the chat here. Some of you may not know, and I announced it last week, you're asking for Ray Dixon. She is going to be out for a few months. Her and Pam are expecting a baby, so she's going to be taking some time off. And in the meantime, I have taken over this time slot. So that's the question I saw raised in the chat. So anyway, on with this week's show. Of course, I have a special guest with me. And I tell you, this lady is very bright. In fact, if you follow me on X, which is at Patriots Bearded, you can catch her show. I think she broadcasts, like 3-4 times a week. I want to welcome Lynn Scott Hegerman to the show. Lynn, thank you very much for joining me. How are you today? You're muted.
6: All right. I'm doing great. Thank you so much for having me. It's so much fun getting to meet you because through the Patriots Prayer Network, we're both hosts, and I have been posting all of our shows on our television network. So I get to post your shows often, daily, actually, whenever I do that, and post my shows to your ex. So it's just nice to finally meet you in person.
5: Yes, yes. Even though we're on a different network, we both also broadcast on the Patriots Prayer Network as well. Of course, with this show, we get a little bit more time to talk, actually a lot more time, with only one minor interruption at the top of the next hour. Radix and I in the past have talked about things regarding human trafficking and MK Ultra, but you know all too well about that stuff. So before we get any further, Lynn, why don't you tell listeners here on Patriots Prayer Network a bit about yourself, and then we'll get into the details of what today's discussion shall be.
6: Yes, let me start with who I am today and then talk about my background. I find that's a gentler way to get started. So today, I do a, like you said, I'm a regular host on the Patriots Prayer Network. I also have a Rumble channel of my own, the Lynn Scott Hegerman Show. I just started a YouTube I have an ex that's greatly suppressed. My day job, I'm an international human resource consultant. I'm also an independent LifeWave distributor, a marathoner, a weightlifter, a child of God, a follower of the Lord Jesus Christ, and a friend of Holy Spirit. Whenever I was little, I was trafficked from the time I was born until I was 5 years old, and simultaneously, I was taken to a U.S. university medical center where underground they do experimentation on children through government-sponsored MKUltra programming. And I'm the voice they tried to silence, but I am here to speak for the little ones, the little girl in me who was strong enough to survive that, the little ones, many, many, many little ones that I saw who did not survive that. I'm their voice.
5: Yes, yes, that's quite interesting. And when we talk about MKUltra, of course, I just heard the phrase being thrown around for the past few years and really didn't give it any mind, to be honest with you, till I just heard it one too many times. And it's like, I got to know what this is. I looked it up, of course. We're talking kidnapping and mind control. And that's pretty brutal stuff right there. You know, and one story I gotta share really quick that I saw on one of the channels that I follow on YouTube was this. There's this British kid who covers a lot of stories around the world. But a particular teacher in Colorado, I don't know if it's Denver or Colorado Springs or wherever it may be, that's a complete lost liberal land. But I guess a teacher was recently fired, they say, for being incompetent. But actually, I'd call her a predator, and she should have been arrested. But I guess she was she's a lesbian, and she was having kids do drama and actually kiss when they felt uncomfortable doing so. Can you believe that?
6: Well, yes, I can, because the UN has instituted, developed Agenda 2030, and people can go to the UN website and do research. Part of Agenda 2030 is the grooming of the children. They want children to learn, beginning as babies, that sex with adults is called love. By the time children are 8 years old, they want them actually performing those acts with adults. And people can simply look at Agenda 2030. It's been implemented in our Department of Reeducation in the public school system. And I really encourage, I do not think we the people really understand the depth of the depravity throughout the Department of Reeducation to groom our little ones. And I encourage the parents, the grandparents, the aunts, the uncles, if you have a child that you love in the public school system, demand to see all of the curriculum. Don't call it sex ed, because they'll say there is no such thing for kindergartners and first graders in elementary school, but there absolutely is. Go in the library, get the pornography books that our little ones are being forced to read, and get it stopped. We the people can do this. And it's not just once they enter the public school. It's also in the, I have several whistleblowers that have been on my show that are good friends of mine. And in the federally funded preschools, from the federally funded daycares from birth until school starts, it is a sex ed curriculum beginning when they're babies. And I've had, again, several whistleblowers, people who have resigned because they can't stomach it. Parents need to know.
5: You know, I mean, this is disgusting. And also, I'm not afraid to say it. I've said it before that as a child, I was a victim of some pervert. You know, and I'm not afraid to come forth with it now. But for a long time, I did think something was wrong with me. I was overly homophobic. And, you know, this was like, I don't want people to know that this happened to me, because people are going to think I'm gay if they know. But, you know, I eventually spoke out. And I'll tell you what, it was one of the most relieving feelings I ever had. But being you know, being a victim of sexual abuse at one time in my life, you know, it, I'll tell you one thing that it does, just it, I just don't have any remorse or sympathy for pedophiles. I really don't, and only wish the worst for them, because they have no idea what, how they traumatize children. They only care about their own sexual gratification, and that pisses me off. Okay, but I got to tell you, this was 20 years ago, right around 2005, 2006, when I talked to a person who, I gave him a scenario. I mean, because I could tell he was starting to defend pedophilia, and said, you know, that children can consent as young as 3 years old. Yeah.
6: That's evil. That's pure evil.
5: Well, so I said, okay, I want to know what you think here. So let's say, I'm going to give you a scenario here. You get out of the shower, you're in your bedroom changing your clothes, and your child walks in on you and sees you naked. How do you respond? Because that will happen. I think the proper response is, get out of here and let me get my clothes on. But his words, mind you, he said, if your daughter catches you dressing and says, "Daddy, what's that?" He says that is immediate consent, and you can invite them over, say, "Oh, come here, you want to touch it?"
6: That's the definition of pedophiles.
5: Excuse my language, but I said, get the fuck out of here. I don't want to hear that shit. You know, I mean, that was my immediate reaction. That was over the phone. He was so damn lucky that wasn't in person, or I would have lost it.
6: And rightly so. Understandably so, because that's grooming, that's pedophilia, and that is the intentional harm of the little ones. That's why one reason that the Lord activated me in January of 2024 to speak for the little ones, because I am their voice to help adults understand what it's like from a child's standpoint whenever those evil, horrific things happen to you. It's as you described, Billy, it scars you for life. It affects you for life. The trauma is horrific on a human being, and it can take years and years to recover. I'm still recovering, and I've been deep recovery for a long time.
5: It's nothing. This is a scar that never fully heals.
6: That's right. And
5: as you know, I mean, every now and then you're going to feel that pain again. I mean, no, you know, it's another form of PTSD.
6: It is. Yes, it is. I have chronic PTSD and anxiety from it. One of the tools in my toolbox that has helped me greatly with my recovery is seeing a therapist. And I list that. So I have a website people can go to at any time, qgrit.org. And it lists everything that I did in order to become the sane, rational woman that you see before you today, in spite of those heinous things that happened to me as a little girl. And I encourage people to go there and check that out and see what resonates with them. So, because there's a lot of resources and tips and tools.
5: Yes, yes, absolutely. Absolutely. And as uncensored as this show is, I'm really going to try to keep my mouth under control, because I was only repeating what I said 20 years ago. But that's exactly, I spoke how I felt when that happened. I was so angry, you know.
6: Of course.
5: And like I said, I mean, it was probably a good thing it was over the phone, or I might have gone to jail for assault.
6: It encourages me, Billy, as an adult survivor, to hear men like yourself so ferocious to get rid of this evil, these perpetrators who are in society, and protect the children, because I never got to experience that when I was a little girl. I got to experience the opposite. So now that I'm speaking, whenever I meet men who are determined to speak the truth and say what he and his crimes, these are against the children. It really blesses me greatly. It does. We need strong men.
5: Oh, we definitely need strong men, you know, to step up, of course. And there is no such thing as toxic masculinity. So let's get that out of the way.
6: Correct.
5: You know, another thing, too, you know, it's just overall bullying is just something I really have had very little tolerance for, Lynn. And another good example was when I first moved to Reno, Nevada. That was early 2002 or right around there. And I remember I didn't have a computer at the time, nor did I have a vehicle. So I had to walk or take a bicycle about a mile from where I was living to the local library if I wanted to go get on a computer and check my email and things like that. So I remember there was one day I was on my way to the library, and I always passed a school on my way there. And I happened to pass by one time during recess, and I see these three kids just wailing the hell out of this other kid, kicking him while he was down. I mean, they really were doing a number on him until the bell rang. And I shouted out and said something, tried to get the chaperone, was no good. But I called the child there, who was obviously, his nose was bleeding, and he was slow getting up, and I asked for his name and asked for his teacher's name, and then I wrote that all down, and then I went to the principal's office, and I told them, you know, you guys need to do something about this. This kid was being beaten. Even if he started it, he was getting an unnecessary beating. And if you don't do anything about this, think of Columbine, because this is incidents like this lead to things like school shootings. So I don't know.
6: What did they say?
5: Huh?
6: What was their response?
5: There was like, thank you, we'll look into it. That was all. Of course, I did all I could.
6: Yeah.
5: You know.
6: Well, and more than frankly, most people might not get involved. And so I like that you did that, because you're right. The bullying is off the charts also. And that leads to all kind of mental illness, too.
5: I mean, well, and I've seen it, you know. I started high school in a rather large high school in Central California, where I was living before coming back here to Idaho and resuming my freshman year in a much, much smaller high school. And of course, in the town I grew up in of about 700 people. And of course, one thing I sure remember was this guy, his name was Steve Hunt, and he was a star quarterback, and he had failing grades, and he got away with anything he wanted. He was the type that would grab the smallest freshman, put him in a headlock, and steal his money. The school did absolutely nothing about it, because he was the revenue generator for the school, because he was the star quarterback. So they did absolutely nothing about it whenever he'd do something. And I knew he was scholarship material, but I don't know how far he got with his grades. So that's another story. But yet, you know, they're afraid of losing their all-star quarterback, so they'll make excuses like that, you know, for example. And big difference when I came back to Idaho, it didn't matter how good in athletics you were. You had to exceed academically, for one. Another, you did not bully, or it didn't matter how good you were, the coach would kick you off the team.
6: Good for him. That's the way it should be.
5: Yes. So let's get into the horrors. I mean, because this is an uncensored show, and that's the way I want to keep it, too. All right, so that means we get into the dark stuff. We're not, it's not just me on this platform here running a foul mouth like Andrew Dice Clay. That's not really what it's about. When I want it to be uncensored, that's what I mean. I want to get into the stuff that nobody will touch that absolutely needs to be exposed, you know, like human smuggling to start, MK Ultra, mind control. I don't expect you to share your full experience, but how old were you when this happened to you?
6: So it started after I was born, and it lasted until I was 5 years old.
5: My goodness.
6: Yes.
5: Wow. And I'm assuming you're Gen X.
6: So when it comes to, there are three things that for privacy and security, I ask me anything, Billy. Three things for privacy and security. I don't list the name of the university or because, and I want to direct people to the MKUltra documents, 30 plus U.S.-based universities have been named that were participating in MKUltra. And I, when it comes to the town I grew up in, I say Anytown USA because it's everywhere, the pedophilia. And when it comes to anything with my age too, I don't speak to that, but anything else, I'm an open book.
5: Okay. I definitely wasn't going to ask your age, but I'm assuming you and I are from the same generation. So I'll just leave it at that. But when we think about it, you know, what do you think the majority of the general public overlooks if they're concerned about this, but they don't look far enough into it? Do you think this is something they might be too afraid to look into, or?
6: Since we're in the time of great exposure, I don't think people are afraid to look into it. I think they just simply don't understand. So I encourage people to do research. And the first place that they can go is the National Security Archives. In December of 2024, released 1,500 documents. Never before, none of them were redacted. This is historical in the United States of America. The first time in U.S. history, we have unredacted reports regarding MK Ultra. So people can look at that. People can also, the National Security Archive also dumped more documents in October 2025. The third data dump was going to come from, it was part of the documents in Tulsi Gabbard's office that the CIA took. And, but they can start there. They can also go to CIA.gov because the CIA is the one who implemented MKUltra and was in charge of it. They can go to CIA.gov and go to the reading room and type in MKUltra, and those are all of the FOIA requested documents that they're required by law to post on their website, and they can learn even more about MKUltra.
5: Interesting. Very, very interesting indeed. And so this happened to you as an infant, but
6: yes.
5: Do you think this goes back even further before then, do you think?
6: Yes. Yeah, so let me share the history of MKUltra, because I think the training and education is very important. MKUltra came over from Germany from the Hitler-Himmler research. Mind control in Germany, they spell control with a K. So this was the Hitler-Himmler research from World War II, and a lot of it was perpetrated on children and adults in the Nazi concentration camps. After World War II, our government, including the CIA, imported 1,200 or more Nazi scientists into the United States through Operation Paperclip, and they infiltrated into every system. So they're in the educational system, they're in the medical system, the judicial system, the military, all of these Nazi scientists, NASA, they're everywhere. And whenever they entered the medical system and the U.S.-based university system, the CIA was also formed around that time after World War II and in the 50s. And part of this was to figure out how to control minds, mind control. And they started with citizens. They spent our tax dollars, created these laboratories at the U.S. universities. Now it's worldwide, but starting out the U.S. universities. And again, when you go into the documents, over 30 are named just in those few documents. Now, the universities will say that they had no idea who the funding source was, but that doesn't negate the fact that they did these horrific experiments on U.S. citizens. There's also hospitals that were involved, prisons, and the funding came from our tax dollars through shell organizations and real organizations from the government. The CIA talks about at the inception of this, they wanted the best of the best of the medical people in the United States of America. And they said that at first, and this people can read this in the documents, they said at first, our best of the best medical people said, no, this is an ethical mind control experimentation on unwitting U.S. citizens. This is wrong and unethical, and I'm not going to do it. But the CIA said they quickly found that the vast, vast majority of medical professionals in the United States of America were more than willing to do this because, and I quote, they wanted to go where no mind had gone before, and that was to try to see if they could control society. And then these programs were born. You fast forward. And COVID, for example, what we all survived there, that was the first above ground MK Ultra operation. And all of us that survived, we survived it. And you got to see MK Ultra in action.
5: Well, I was speaking with Judith Very Baker a few weeks ago. And
6: she's a dear friend.
5: Yes. And a very amazing woman, too.
6: Yes, she is.
5: Yes. But she brought up something rather interesting, is that, you know, the COVID jab, which I did not get, and I'm proud to admit that I did not get.
6: Me, too.
5: Yep. In fact, my guest next week will be, I'll be speaking with Major Tom Haviland, who's got, he's going to give a presentation on what has happened to some people that have died due to the COVID jab. But we'll get into that next week.
6: Yes, I've had Tom on my show, too. He does an amazing presentation.
5: Yes. But Judith was saying, you know, I mean, for those that haven't died or gotten really sick, they've become... they have these, nanomites in their system now that can be activated and has basically made them unreasonable. Then when you look at some of these YouTube influencers that are out there just trying to have the basic conversation and, you know, hear what all they want is their opinion, and they're getting unbelievably hostile. Yes, so... you know, I'm no expert. I can't say that the COVID jab is causing that, but it's quite an interesting scenario that it could very would possibly have this type of effect.
6: Well, it is fascinating, and Judith is an expert in these areas. When it comes to the MK Ultra side of that, the to give your audience an idea of the foundation of MK Ultra, first it requires food deprivation. And we have not had nutritional food for generations now. They've destroyed the soil. The GMO is not real food, that's Roundup. And processed food is chemicals. It contains zero nutrients. It's a bunch of chemicals put together. Matter of fact, most things are in the grocery store. We're told that they're food, but none of it's food. So we are all starving our bodies for nutrients. The second thing is you're deprived of water. So this is what it was like for me as a little girl, for example, because I equate the trafficking house as a POW camp because they can do what they want, when they want, how they want, feed you or not, give you water or not. And I describe the underground labs at the university like a Nazi concentration camp because that's exactly what they were like. So when it comes to COVID, we've been denied food for decades. Our water is poison. And then the other thing that is a key part of MK Ultra is to deny sleep. People are so stressed, they're not getting sleep, they're not getting enough sleep, they're not getting good sleep. That's the foundation. And then when you have people in that state, which is exactly where the whole world was in 2020, then you do repeated narratives from mainstream media that we heard with lots of lies. You know, if you don't take the jab, grandma's going to die. You know, a piece of toilet paper over your face is going to prevent the deadliest virus known to man. If you stand 6 feet apart, you know, it's going to prevent the deadliest virus known to man. But if you remove the toilet paper and eat, virus isn't going to get you. I mean, the most ludicrous things they told us, but look at everyone who obeyed. That's MK Ultra. That's getting people to do what they would never do in a million years, except now they're being mind controlled. And that's what happened during COVID. Families that still aren't speaking. Families who, if you didn't take the jab, you were forbidden to come to holidays. And that is MK Ultra, getting people to do what they would never, ever, ever do. But because they're so terrified and so full of fear, they're willing to listen to outside voices like the government tell them what to do. So that's the perfect example of what everyone survived. I'm hopeful with the next pandemic that people are more aware and awake, because knowledge is our key defense against mind control, the truth. It's like Jesus said, you will know the truth and the truth will set you free. And that is our ultimate defense.
5: You know, Lynn, when I was a kid, I really enjoyed Doctor Who, not the modern series that they have, but the old one from 1963 up to 1989. One of my favorite episodes was called A State of Decay. And I liked it as a kid because it had a horror twist to it. And I love horror movies and things of that nature. But the plot in that now makes so much sense today. So basically, the Doctor and his companions, they arrive on this planet that's ruled by a small group of vampires, and the peasants that live under their rule, one of the first rule under their law is knowledge is forbidden. And then it's why, you know, they don't have science, reading is forbidden and all that. That's because if they gain knowledge, they would learn how to destroy them and overthrow them, their rule.
6: Yes.
5: Huh, makes sense now.
6: Yes, that's a perfect analogy. And as we're learning too from the Epstein files and survivors like myself, vampires are very real.
5: Oh my God, isn't that? Yeah, and they're not the typical Dracula that's good. You know, you can defeat with crosses and garlic, and they're only awake at night. No, that's a complete myth. Obviously, that's folklore, that's story, whatever. No, it's sadly, there are these horrible, horrible mortal human beings who like drinking blood of infants. What the hell is wrong?
6: Yes. Yeah, so there was harvesting like that would happen both in the trafficking house and the underground labs at the U.S. based university center. So that's very, very real. And matter of fact, your viewers, I like to give factual information that people can look up. 3M owns the patent for Adrenochrome, and their PR person, when asked, why on earth would you buy the patent and have it for that? And they're like, well, they just thought it was an interesting thing to have. But people need to know this is very, very real. And when you look at, for example, Hollywood, and you see people in their 50s and 60s that don't have wrinkles, for example, when they should, adrenochrome, there's quite a bit of that happening at the elite levels of society, all of them.
5: And then again, you see some of them with such severe TDS that they look older than what they actually are.
6: Yes.
5: Like Sean Penn, what the hell happened to that guy?
6: Yeah, exactly. Well, and that could be the effects too, because too much of drinking of the adrenochrome destroys the body. So we might be seeing some of that also.
5: Yeah, I mean, there's some that just, then again, Sean Penn is a very hateful person.
6: Yeah.
5: I mean, you know, I'm surprised Harry Sisson looks as young as he is. But mind you, he's probably going to age very fast in the next decade at the rate he's going. Because I don't know, being so hateful and so bitter and so negative does have an effect on the human body.
6: Yes, it does.
5: And ages you so quickly, you know. So, but a lot of the stuff you said too, I mean, I had a lot on my mind, and I forgot what I was going to say next, because it's really surreal when you hear these type of things. You know, I guess that's because I'm old school and I still believe in old school ways. But you know, my guest and I last week, we were talking a great deal about

0: have died from the COVID jab alone, but I watched that movie Died Suddenly, and I'll tell you, I don't ever want to see that again. I don't know, it just something caught my attention about watching that, seeing somebody's eyes rolling as they collapse. I don't ever care to see that again.
1: Yes, during that time, so when all that was happening, I was still in what I call social isolation. I own my businesses, and I was still functioning in that way, but I was in deep, deep healing with the Lord and a therapist, a very godly woman. And whenever that came out, I knew something was very wrong with it. And I asked the Lord about it. And I said, what is this jab? What is it? And he said, a depopulation event. And I don't know about you, Billy, but probably starting the last 2 months ago or so, when I'm out doing errands, there are less people on the road. And it has nothing to do with, you know, normally like a school holiday, you'll see less people or something like that. But there are literally less people on the road in the area that I'm at. And I believe it's part of, you know, they're keeping the numbers and statistics and information from us. But my day job is an international human resource consultant. Last year, I had one of my clients, and they own a CPA firm, which primarily hires young people recently out of college as young CPAs, because it's hard to find them. And that month that I was helping them, they had 20% of their employees and their employees' spouses out on medical leave. It was historic. These are people in their 20s. Liver failure, liver transplants, heart attacks, turbo cancer. That's not normal, you know, and the shows on the commercials on television now for cancer and heart attacks, they've switched them to being young people. It used to be you'd only see elderly in those commercials. Now you're seeing young mothers with husbands and children in elementary school or preschool. And it's part of the MK Ultra mind control to get us all thinking. It's brainwashing is a simpler way to say that, to get us all thinking that this is normal and has always been, and it's not.
0: Oh, yeah, it's definitely not, most definitely, you know. And yeah, like I said, you know, when it comes to population control, they have to do it at a variety, basically. And so look at our birth rates. I mean, congratulations to Radix and Pam. They're expecting a baby in the next 8 months. I believe she's a month into her pregnancy. And I know that they're going to take all the right steps, but that's just one couple right there. Yeah, that birth rates are going down now. I mean, I know there's been a problem with other things in the recent past, like teenage pregnancy and things like that. But I don't know. I also read somewhere that there's been a rise in women who cannot bear children, and there's also a rise in men with low sperm count who can't produce children as well.
1: Yes, and a lot of that has to do with the jab. It was a problem from even before then, which I believe are due to, personal opinion, the vaccines people have had to have since they were little, and the food, the water, the air has all been sterilizing people. When the jab came out, it took it to a whole new level. The town that I live in has several universities, and there were major pushes at every university for each girl to take the jab, and it became a peer pressure thing. After that happened, I have friends who are in the OBGYN field. They said they have never had so many young women now unable to bear children from that, because the results of the jab were so harmful to the reproductive systems of these women. They will never have children again because of it. And that was part of the plan, I believe.
0: Well, without a

0: doubt too, you know. And something kind of interesting that I think should be a concern to everyone, as we know, in 2015, when that's the moment there for the Alphabet Soup Group, is that now same-sex marriages are legal across the board. What you don't know about that movement is shortly afterwards, polygamists were standing up and say, hey, what about us? Yeah, they talk. It was such a small group. It's not something they're exactly trying to hide from us. They were such a minority that it was really insignificant to talk about them. But more and more are starting to rise up, especially now when they're trying to impose more and more Islam. Think about that. The two major religions that are polygamists, of course, are Mormons, which I don't see them making a push for it. And in fact, I think that's an old tradition that they don't even practice anymore. But many Muslims from other countries, they are polygamists. And somebody else told me if they try to push for multiple marriages so they can breed us out of society and take over. What do you say to that?
1: I've been having several guests who are whistleblowers regarding Islams and Muslims, and that's something that the Lord's been having me personally research deeply in order to warn people about it on my shows, too. They come into the United States saying religious freedom, but what we the people are unaware of is the Islamic, it's not just a faith, it's a political belief system. And it's an ideology and it's a military system. And whenever you go anywhere, look at Europe, where they've infiltrated, they have absolutely taken over everything. The government, all walks of life. And in their belief, once they have land, it's theirs forever. So all of these communities being set up throughout the United States, they believe it belongs to them, that it's no longer U.S. territory. That's why we're seeing them put their flags on flagpoles in the cities that they're in the towns, because they believe it's theirs. They have their own judicial system, which is completely incompatible with the United States. For example, there was a woman who was in a university and she passed a test and she said, praise Jesus. And they took her out and burned her alive in the court of the university, because that is blasphemy to them, and that's sanctioned by their judicial system. The other thing, when it comes to my background, they're pedophiles, and they believe that it's perfectly fine to anally rape boys and girls until they're 8 years old, and then to vaginally rape girls whenever they're 8 years old. And that's what they believe. They have what they call the dancing boys. And then they have what they call child brides. In the United States of America, we call them pedophiles. And you'll see pictures of them now with, you know, in the United States, in their communities, holding hands with their, I can't even use the terminology. They call it child brides, but that has, they're pedophiles, and they're harming these little boys and girls forever. I saw a picture on social media of a little 9-year-old girl that was pregnant, and it's horrific. It's heinous, and it is completely opposite to the Constitution of the United States of America. It's completely opposite to our foundational values of Christianity, and it's illegal. You know, Florida, praise God, 2 years ago enacted the death penalty for pedophiles. In Idaho last year, death by firing squad. In Oklahoma, yes.
0: That's where I'm at, yeah.
1: In Oklahoma, chemical castration, which I don't think goes far enough. But this is the United States of America, not their political legal. People need to understand that's not a religious faith that's seeking religious freedom. It is a political legal ideology, and it is completely opposite of what belongs in the United States of America. You cannot coexist, because they are not trying to assimilate. They're trying to take over like they have in Europe.
0: You know, and people are wondering why, what's happening in Belfast? It's like, well, I'll tell you what's happening in Belfast. It's a revolution of people who are sick and tired and ready to take their home back. That's what's going on. You know, are they going about it the right way? I think they're going about it the only way that they can. There is no right way to do it. There is no wrong way to do it. They're doing what they have to do. And it's if you have to take that approach, it's going to get a little bloody. It's going to get a little messy.
1: People have to understand the way, for example, Muslim men think. So in their minds, and the husbands, the men in the United States of America need to be aware of this. In the mind of an Islam, if a woman is not wearing the hijab, then she can legally be raped. And so any woman they see in the United States, any of us who aren't wearing the hijab and covering everything, is perfectly fine to rape. That's why you're seeing these rape gangs all over Europe of the women and children, because according to their belief and their legal system, it is perfectly legal, fine, and the right thing to do for their God to rape women. So it's people in the United States need to wake up to what is happening and the infiltration that's happening here.
0: Well, another thing, too, I've always said, and I'm not the only one to say it, too, is that whatever happens in South Africa, the U.S. is more than likely to mirror image it. And we've seen a lot of what has happened in South Africa is starting to happen here in the United States. Of course, the farm attacks and the farm murders that happened in South Africa had a big concern for me, because that when they during the invasion of all the immigrants during the Biden years, of course, I had to think about my family who live in rural areas, and see when, in South Africa, when they commit these horrible atrocities on the farms there, it's like they can get creative, and they have the time to do it, because they live so far away from the nearest police station. You know, so and I'm thinking of my family who lives in rural areas, and their police, yeah, they're a bit closer, but there's still enough time to, you know, to really cause something to happen. And of course, then that goes along the lines, too, is this is another reason why they want to strip us of our Second Amendment rights. Because one man in South Africa, a farmer who was, he was being attacked. He was having a screwdriver shoved in his ear, inches away from his brain, when he managed to grab his pistol and shoot the assailant. Oh, but what happens? He's the one who, once he's done with the medical attention he needs, he's arrested for first-degree premeditated murder, because he killed somebody who was trying to kill him. So, you know, that's already happening in South Africa. They're trying to push that to happen here in America. And one thing, when we talk about the subject of rape, I mean, yeah, you just explained how they do it in Islamic countries and what they believe. But also in South Africa, there's the Sangoma, who have this ridiculous belief that if you rape a virgin, you're cured of AIDS. And they will still go with that, even though it's been debunked time and time and time and time again by real scientists. They still believe this.
1: That's ridiculous. Yeah, that.
0: You know, and what's to say we're not going to have African nationalists who do have these beliefs, and they're going to perform them here in the United States? I mean, when we talk about MK Ultra and population control, I think that's a part of the agenda, is just things like that as well.
1: The people who, the illegal aliens, I was listening to part of the show before we got started. That is a serious problem in the United States, because they are not here to assimilate. We had so many cross the border during the Biden administration. And we saw, for example, the Haitians cooking pets in northern United States and eating them. And they're not here to assimilate. They're here to take over. And that's a serious problem.
0: Well, how about you can't have, they're trying to say you can't have dogs. You know, we talk about the laws here in the United States. They're trying to take over those laws, and they will try to tell you that you cannot have dogs because they're afraid of dogs. Sorry, yes. I'm not getting rid of any of my pets. That ain't happening.
1: Yes, this is the beginning because, again, I think what people don't realize is that belief system, it's a judicial legal system also. And they might start with saying this, but their ultimate goal would be to impose their legal system on us. And in the places, and it's hard for me to understand why they've taken over such giant areas in Texas and have their own communities with their own legal systems where they can outlaw that. For example, no one who would be in their communities would ever dream of having dogs because they would probably, it's probably their legal system to execute them. I don't know. But I can't begin to understand how they're being given U.S. land to start these illegal systems that are the complete opposite of our judicial system.
0: Another community that really needs to wake up to this, too, is the Native Americans. And I've already spoke to one Native American man. He was off the reservation in Wyoming. This was, 2012. And we're talking about, the possible invasion of China because we were so deep in debt with them. And he said, well, they won't come on the reservation. It's like they're going to cross that line and come after everybody. You need to wake up. That, and not only that, they'll take that reservation land and say, your country owes my country so much money, this land is mine now.
1: So it is an issue. I their whole goal, and all we have to do is look at Europe. Their whole goal, it's not to assimilate, it's to take territory and grow more and more and more. The goal would be to take over the United States of America, period.
0: Oh, absolutely. And we're talking every aspect of it that they can. Of course, following the teachings of Karl Marx in abolishing private property. And we got about 8 minutes to the top of the hour. But Lynn, let me ask you this. When you go out, what's the construction you see? What's the majority of the construction you see? Business or residence when you go out and you see development?
1: Well, now that you've asked me that question, I actually haven't seen development for a while. So that's a fascinating question. I'll have to. How about you? I'm actually not seeing development.
0: Oh, I can tell you, I am. I see a lot of land. I see a lot less agriculture where it should be, right here in this area I'm in, and I see apartment complexes. I might see the occasional McDonald's or gas station getting ready to be built. But most of the development has been apartment complexes. You know, whether they're going to house illegal immigrants or they're going to force people out of the rural areas. Take your pick. And another thing, I don't know if you live in an apartment or not. But they're eliminating the use of the common key. Have you noticed that?
1: So meet Gracie. I call her my co-host. And since she lives here too, I just let her you know, I can't, she's their family. Our pets are family. So I can't lock her in a room when I'm on a show, but she wakes up from a nap and she needs pets. So I live in a house, but I hear you talking about the apartments in the community I live in. They raised tons of apartment buildings during the COVID years, tons of them. And also BlackRock and Vanguard started purchasing any homes that came up for sale. They would start purchasing them. It caused the housing prices to skyrocket artificially, and that's a problem. So, you know, I know in the hotels, of course, it's been keyless for a long time. So that doesn't surprise me in the apartments, too.
0: Well, it was kind of interesting that there was a lady who could not get out of her apartment because I don't know, the door locked and she couldn't get out. Now, if you're on the first floor, you got the balcony and you don't really have much to worry about because they're still using the old fashioned glass sliding doors to build for those. But you're on the second or third floor. What are you going to do, especially if a fire gets started?
1: Well, we saw in China during COVID where they locked everyone in their apartments, and we heard people screaming they were starving to death because they were all locked inside. So that is a serious problem. During one of the floods, I want to say during North Carolina, I had a whistleblower on, and the fire department went to rescue people in their cars from the floods that had come down the mountains. And all of their cars wouldn't, they were locked from the inside and they couldn't get out. And that's where they all died, hundreds of them in their cars lined up.
0: Yeah, so it's like they want to set this system up. Of course, the typical 15-minute city is what, whatever they call it. You know, if you're jabbed up with all your boosters, and you can be activated. That's another thing right there. But here we go again with population control, starving people to death, causing a famine. And of course, I heard of some places, but I can't verify this. So I'm still trying to find the main source, but there are some places that have made it gardening illegal, where you can't grow your own food.
1: That's astounding.
0: Isn't it?
1: Yes, it is.
0: I mean, I've grown, I have little pots there and I've grown like tomatoes and things like that. You know, I can't really, sorry, you got to grow corn in the ground, but, if they're making that illegal, that just goes to show you they want to control all means of production, especially for food. I mean, right here in Idaho, right here where I live, you realize that 4 years ago, I could not go to the spot where my wife and I got married, which was right next to the bank of the Snake River. And of course, it's at this place called Centennial Park. It's right there by the river, and there's a bunch of trees everywhere. Just totally shields the skyline there. All covered branches and trees, and that is our spot. That's where we got married. But 4 years ago, they had this scare of quagga mussels because they found one larvae. So my question is, I can understand no boating, no swimming, no fishing if you want to contain this pest. Why did they close off the entire park from the playgrounds and picnic areas? Couldn't go there at all. And now the fish are scarce ever since they've done this.
1: What's your take on that?
0: Well, my take is especially since you couldn't go to a popular place like like Shoshone Falls, which is right here in this area. You couldn't even go there and get your picture taken with the waterfalls in the background. You couldn't even do that. They were up to something that they didn't want the public to see. That was
1: my reaction too, Billy. I thought, you know, it reminds me of nefarious activities where they make up something stupid. And then that's where the MK Ultra comes in. Will people believe it and obey them? And unfortunately, people do.
0: Well, Lynn, we are at the top of the second hour, actually a little bit past. We're going to go ahead and take our 6-minute intermission. Of course, check out my affiliates when you get a chance after you see all this. And Lynn and I will be back, like I said, in about 6 minutes.
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0: All right, ladies and gentlemen, we are back. Once again, I am joined by Lynn Scott Hagerman. Of course, she's also one of the broadcasters with me over on Patriots Prayer Network. I do encourage you to check out her show. So give that a plug real quick, Lynn. How often do you broadcast? I'm estimating about three times a week in the afternoons.
1: So Tuesday through Friday and Sunday at 2 o'clock Central Time, I do a live show.
0: Nice. Yes, yes. And just like me and anybody else out there, you're just getting the truth out there.
1: That's right. That's right. With my guests, people are hungry for the truth. We, the people, are fully awake that we've been lied to in every system, in every lane, in every way, and we just want the truth.
0: Yes. Now, I want to get back to something we were talking about earlier, and that is you were talking about basically how the food has been downgraded for quite some time when we really think about it. I mean, your typical fast food, McDonald's, Burger King, none of that's ever really been good for you. But processed food has come a long ways. And when it comes to population control that we're talking so much about, do you think obesity is a part of that as well?
1: I do. And I think that obesity comes from what I'm going to put food in air quotes, the food that we've been given. It's not food. And that's a large contributor to obesity. And the medical field is not providing accurate medical information like we thought that it should have. But the food, for example, practically every aisle in a grocery store, which through MK Ultra, we've been told that is food. So we buy it, we consume it, we think we're getting nutrients, and we're actually not. And when people read the labels, they'll see that so much of the food is actually nothing but a bunch of chemicals. It has zero nutritional value. And our meat now, so some people tried to turn to meat, and so much of that is 3D generated and fruit. So I'm a marathoner. I eat 5 well-balanced meals a day. I watch my nutrition. I watch my hydration. I'm very much in tune to all of that. And I was eating fruit the other day, and I pulled it apart, and I thought, this looks 3D. And I started researching, because my day job is an international human resource consultant. I'm not an attorney, but I am the final defense before a company has to get an attorney. So I'm very much, one of my gifts is doing legal research and just research, period. And I started researching it, and it is very, very plausible that now the fruit and vegetables in the United States are 3D. That's not real. And so we think that we're eating food, we're not. And that's leading to the obesity problem. And I'll tell you a huge part of that, this is going to shock people. And, you know, my day job, I'm also an independent distributor of Lifeway that just came out with an astounding hydration equipment. I had no idea that hydration was such a big part of this problem. And I have been drinking a simple glass of water, although there's a lot more to it than that. And in the past 60 days, Billy, I have lost 10 pounds of fat doing nothing but getting hydrated, and put on 8 pounds of muscle doing nothing but getting hydrated. And that's the other problem, is our water, our tap water is poison, and it's full of poisons. And that's another thing leading to the obesity. People think they're getting hydrated, but they're not.
0: Well, I won't even drink the tap water here because it's hard water. And I've seen the results, like, I don't know the word for it, but that white film on if water's been in something so long and around the nozzles and all that, it's turning all white. So it really shouldn't even be bathing in that water when you think about it. But I don't know if you've heard of a man named Pat Miletich, if that rings a bell to you.
1: No, I'm not.
0: I'm going to have to get you hooked up with him, because I think you and him will have a good conversation. Well, he is a former UFC welterweight champion back from about 20, 25 years ago, okay, when he fought in the UFC. But his interesting story was, because he used to run one of the best gyms in the country. In fact, it was between him and Matt Hume and Ken Shamrock. If you wanted to train to be a fighter, it was one of those three you had to go to if you wanted to excel as a fighter. And his was probably the best in the country at the time. And in fact, it was so good and so popular that he had Brazilians come up from Brazil, to help learn from him, and they'd exchange knowledge, But the Brazilians ended up going to a local grocery store in Iowa, and they came back empty-handed, and they told Pat, "We can't eat anything out of any of these stores. I got to tell you, you are being poisoned."
1: Yes.
0: And so Pat's been doing a lot of other things, to trying to raise awareness. of this, awareness of this, and also help improve agriculture, since this has become a problem. Especially we've all known that processed foods was a problem, but those Brazilians exposed a lot more that we didn't know. And I'm gonna have to get you in touch with Pat to let him tell you the whole story behind this.
1: That would be fascinating. I would love that. The food supply, what they have done to us, anyone who goes like breads, so many people now are like gluten intolerant or whatever phrase they're going to use, but they go to Europe and they can eat bread. So why is that? Because the bread here, and people who are on social media, I'm sure your listeners are very, I know they're very awake, so they've probably seen this, but a gentleman took a piece of bread and dissected it, and it's nothing but a bunch of chemicals. There's no such thing as bread in the United States. It's sold as bread. We have been being lied to about everything that we're eating, and it's criminal. And even the children, what they're being given. So recently I started something here. I found a local farmer who does raw milk and eggs that are locally raised, and they have a delivery service. So I'm having raw milk and eggs delivered to my house. I've had processed milk my entire life. You know, we've been lied to about that raw milk is so bad for you. And when you see the history of milk, you'll see processed milk is horrific for you. But in fact, I have a sports nutritionist. She said, never touch this stuff. And raw milk is so amazing. I had no idea what milk was actually supposed to taste like until then. And I found another local farmers who will deliver vegetables. And this is what we need to do to get out of the system that's poisoning us.
0: Well, I know that I've heard the Amish, some of them will sell you raw milk. And then, of course, I watched that stupid show, Amish Mafia, where an Amish man got in trouble for selling raw milk, and they smashed up his supply. How real it was, I highly doubt it was real at all. But one thing I do know, that someone like me, if I'm to take a drink a glass of raw milk, I might experience a stomach ache because I'm not used to it. And so I'd probably have to drink more on a regular basis to get used to it. Whereas the Amish, that's all they drink. And then, you know, another thing too, is you won't find an Amish kid with autism. Very, very rare. Autism used to be so rare, people pay to see it. Now, you know, ever since these vaccines that have come out since the 40s and 50s, it's quite common. I'm an example. I am autistic. And when a survey was done, I guess they only found two Amish kids that were autistic. Come to find out, they were actually Indian kids from India who were fully vaccinated and later adopted by an Amish family.
1: Wow.
0: Yeah. So, you know, I was looking into that, and pretty much up until my conversation with Dr. Lee Merritt 2 years ago, this wasn't a podcast. This was in person, and it was recorded, mind you. I think that's when I really got red pilled on vaccines, that I'm totally against them now. I don't care if it's measles, mumps, whooping cough,
1: yep, me too. Polio.
0: There's only one shot you need to get. And that is Novocaine if you're getting a dental operation. Other than that, there's no other shots you really need to get.
1: You know, I hear what you're saying, and when it comes to the milk, for example, so my sports nutritionist has taught me, anytime I introduce any new food into my body, to start out really slow and small. So when I first started with the raw milk, I drank a half a glass and that was it, because I didn't know what my body would do or how it would react, and it loved it. But still, I know by now, anytime I introduce new food, to do it slowly. And within a week or two, I was drinking a full glass a day, and then increased that to a glass and a half. So it's very, very good for the digestive system.
0: Yes, yes, I've heard that too. Then, of course, it's never good to do anything really fast. Like you're borderline dehydrated out in the desert. You don't guzzle that water. You got to do it slowly, or else you're just going to vomit it.
1: Yes, right. That's a good analogy. Yes.
0: But at the same time, though, when you're that thirsty, I mean, what's your first reaction?
1: You're going to guzzle it. Yeah. Exactly. Yeah, but you'll regret it. You're right.
0: Yeah. You know, and I think it's also important, too, to look at some things that are not legal that maybe we should question. I mean, there's the debate about marijuana. You know, number one, I think we're passing by an enormous cash crop that I think we need to farm, especially when it comes to hemp. You know, I mean, this $1 trillion deficit that we're in, we could be out of it in 3 years, I think, if we farmed hemp, you know, and used it as a means of production for clothes, paper, rope, whatever. You know, I think right there, it's an endless cash crop. Like gold ain't coming back once you get it. You know, it does the plants like trees and hemp, whatever, they come back. You know, but so that's one aspect of it. But I think the medicinal purposes of marijuana are actually greater than we possibly think. I mean, you may have an opposing opinion, and that's okay, but what's your thoughts?
1: So this is a topic I do not know extensively about, but I'll share what I do know. Whenever that was getting ready to be passed in the state that I'm in, mm-hmm. I had several people come to me because, again, my day job is an international human resource consultant, and they were trying to get licenses to be able to sell marijuana if it passed in this state. And they needed the human resource piece to the whole plan to be able to sell it. So they brought me in. And then because I'm not an attorney, but I'm very, very good at research, they had me do several pieces because the application to get a license, if it passed, which it did, but the application was huge, stringent. I mean, hundreds and hundreds of pages long. So they needed experts to help them with that. And the people trying to get the licenses, one was a former Supreme Court judge in the state, several attorneys, several business people, because they realized the ability to earn revenue from this if it passed. Now, with me, I was talking to the Lord about it and asking him, because, for example, alcoholism and drug addiction runs heavily in both sides of my family. It was part of the problem, part of what happened to me, not the full story, but part of it. And so I just really didn't understand anything about, and at this time it was medical marijuana. And he told me, and I got videos of people with horrific physical conditions, and they came out of them. And so, you know, he said, and he told me, he said, help these people because there was medical value. Now, the problem, of course, became, once that passed, then it passed for recreational. And that's something that I'm deeply concerned about because there are, you know, people driving, just like with alcohol. I mean, it's the same issue. But that's what I know about it. And that's been my exposure to it. You sound like you have a lot more knowledge. But I did have a period of time in my life when I was involved. And the other interesting thing from that too was that's when my first education started about the FDA. And it came into, this was before 2020. So it came into play with how I saw things then and my awakening in this part, because they said that people who worked in big pharma, they would leave and get hired to the FDA. And then they would pass and approve big pharma, and not approve anything that was not Big Pharma. And then they go back and work for the Big Pharma. So they're in bed with each other back and forth. The FDA's from Big Pharma, Big Pharma's from the FDA. And so that's why they try to suppress all of these natural things. And I didn't know that until I was working on the Medical Marijuana Project. Since then, I found out that there are 250 managers in the FDA that get royalties for every jab that's sold. And when they die, their families get royalties forever. So there is a giant conflict of interest in order to destroy natural healing modalities and push Big Pharma. And it's a for-profit corporation, and people need to be aware of this too.
0: Well, I don't believe God makes mistakes. You know, it's, I mean, we can, and we can say that all day long when it comes to the transgenderism crap. But that's another subject for another time. But God didn't make a mistake when he created the cannabis plant. This I firmly believe. Now, but like all of God's gift, it can be abused. But I'll tell you, this is a remarkable story. There was a man who was on his deathbed dying of full-blown AIDS. And somebody gave him a joint, and he smoked it. It was first time in his life he had ever smoked marijuana. And for the first time in a long time, he had an appetite. But he did it wisely because, yeah, he got the typical munchies, of course, is what he was experiencing. But he did it right. He didn't bulge out on a bunch of junk food, you know, candy bars, potato chips and things, pizza and things like that. No, he actually ate white chicken and steamed vegetables. And miraculously, his health started to come back to him. And we're talking, he was probably days, maybe hours of dying of AIDS. He actually got back to undetectable HIV within 6 months.
1: Wow.
0: That's because, you know, you can't give the full credit to marijuana because he ate healthy when he was hungry. Part of his problem was he didn't have an appetite. So, you know, the marijuana gave him his appetite, and he ate healthy and lived healthy. And I don't know what his story is today, if he's still alive or not, but that's what happened to him.
1: That's amazing. That's wonderful.
0: And that's why, you know, I think I'm for medical marijuana. I was for recreational use, but I have my concerns. But I will tell you what I, from my personal experiences working in casinos back in the early 2000s, I watched people get drunk and lose all their money and get all out temperamental and belligerent. I've seen it many times. I worked casinos for 3 years, and I watched people gamble away everything they had while they were drunk. I watched one man commit suicide after losing everything he had, which I don't recommend anybody wants to see that, mind you. But I believe, you know, depending on the alcohol, I mean, alcohol, too, can be another gift from God if not abused. But it gets abused very, very easily. But then again, you got to wonder what's in the beer, what's in the whiskey that they're manufacturing in factories. You know, is it just alcohol, or is there something else? Which brings me to the dispensaries. This is, you go to an dispensary in Illinois or Oregon or even Nevada. The Nevada dispensaries are pathetic, I'll tell you that. Very little variety, very little quantity at a very, very high price. So, I mean, don't even waste your time buying cannabis in Nevada. I'll just throw that out there right now. But you go to Oregon, they'll give you a decent amount for a decent price. And but what concerns me, this stuff is highly potent. All seeds out, you're not allowed to grow your own, you only buy from the dispensary. You know, and that makes me think, you know, if someone can brew their own beer, if you have marijuana for recreation, why can't they grow their own? Why can't they do that? I think that's wrong. But at a dispensary, it's approved by a government. So what's in there? Why is it so damn potent? And I mean, it is so potent, you smoke this stuff and you don't want to move. There's something to that does not seem right at all. What do you think?
1: Well, that doesn't sound right. That's an area that I know very little about, but that absolutely doesn't sound right.
0: I'm just getting your personal opinion on what I'm telling you.
1: Yeah. I mean, it doesn't sound right to be able to... my first personal opinion is I believe in a lot less government.
0: Yeah,
1: and absolutely. So that added another layer to government, another layer of bureaucracy. So that's a problem in itself. And yes, if what's being sold is so potent, people can't move, that makes no sense, especially if it's government controlled. You would think that wouldn't be allowed. So something doesn't sound right there to me either.
0: I mean, and then of course an argument that I love to hear, and I will make with those my brothers and sisters who support the Constitution is they say you can't grow your own marijuana, but it's our forefathers were drinkers. George Washington loved to drink. John Adams loved to drink. Thomas Jefferson, and they didn't get their beer from a store or from a bar. They made their own, and from what I understand, it was very strong. You know, and of course, you got the ATF. They're threatening. Well, yeah, your state might have approved it, but you can have your weed or your guns. Take your pick. You can't have both. But I guarantee our forefathers kept both. Especially when they brewed their own beer, and I probably wouldn't like it if I were to taste it, mind you. I'm not a big fan of beer. I'm not a big fan of alcohol. I never have been, to be honest with you. And any last time I got drunk, I just the way I felt afterwards, I just don't want to feel that way anymore. So that was 2010 when my grandmother had passed away, and that was the last time I really got drunk. And I got sick the whole next day. I don't like feeling like that, so I don't drink.
1: Well, a good reason not to. Definitely. So alcoholism runs very strong on both sides of my family. And when I was 16 years old, I had my first sip of beer. I think it was vodka. And that was the end. So I became a full-blown alcoholic right then and there, and because it runs in, it's a genetic issue. It's a physical addiction, a spiritual addiction, and a psychological addiction for sure. And but then, praise God, years later, whenever I was saved, I no longer wanted to drink, and that's whenever it all stopped, and I was able to walk away from it. But I haven't had a drink since because of the addiction issues that run so heavily in my family, which, you know, again, were a part of why I was harmed so badly as a little girl. Not the full story, but played a part.
0: Yes. Well, I mean, I've had problems with drugs and alcohol in my family as well. I've had my own struggles with methamphetamines, and that's why I was talking about it last week. It's why I got into martial arts in my early 20s, because I was strung out on meth, and I needed a new vice. And once I started getting into martial arts, Brazilian jiu-jitsu, that was a new vice. I wanted to quit right then and there, and I did. And in fact, because I had a new vice to fall back on, it was so easy. I didn't have any relapses or anything like that. It was so easy to quit doing that. The only problem I had with was smoking cigarettes, and of course, I eventually took the stupid route on that by going to Copenhagen, which is actually worse for you, and then I eventually quit that too. But another thing, I never thought that nicotine could be used for

0: talks about that a lot. And so, you know, it's another area where we've been lied to. There was a historically, the people who created the cigarettes were lined up before Congress. And, you know, finally, people learned the truth that cigarettes were deadly, but it was the chemicals. Now, they blamed nicotine, but it was actually the chemicals in the cigarettes that were the problem. You know, we talked earlier about people who are obese and the food. The people who got called before Congress on the cigarettes, they then moved to work in the food industry. So they're in our food industry now, and they have made a lot of food addictive so that people like sugar, very, very bad for people, but it's addictive. And once you start eating it, you can't stop. And it's the same, the tobacco people, and we all need to be know the truth. They moved into the food industry. And again, I'm putting food in air quotes when I say it, because it's not really food, although it's called food. But yeah, nicotine itself, I know several people who just use nicotine for different things based on the truther doctors and what they've been saying.
1: You know, sugar is another vice too that I didn't realize. It's been manipulated and turned into something else as well. You know, like pure cane sugar. If you're going to make a cake or something like that, that's really what you want. And not only that too, but if you ever had a dessert made from real sugar, it's not quite as toxic. I mean, it's not great for you, but it's not toxic like a lot of today's processed stuff. If you know what I mean, if you ever had a dessert or even a soda made of real cane sugar, I mean, it's the absolute best.
0: So I've not had that yet. As a marathoner, I've been a marathoner for years and an athlete, and anything with sugar is not in the food plan, I have to say. Now, that being said, once a marathon's over, there's carbs galore to eat in the tents after you're done. And one time I ate an entire angel food cake because my body needed carbs so desperately after running all those miles. But other than after a race, I don't have anything that's sweet.
1: I got a question in the chat just asking who you are, because I know that we can see our names here at the corner of our screens here, but they cannot see our names. So to answer your question, I am talking with Lynn Scott Hagerman, of course, to repeat a little bit of her bio. She's a human trafficking and MK Ultra survivor. And how many people can say that?
0: Yes. And thankfully I can. You know, when we first started talking about how being harmed as a child affects people, the vast majority who are harmed could never be having this conversation. They commit suicide when they're young. They go into drug and alcohol addiction because they can't cope with what happened to them. That normally will lead to suicide or prison. Or long-term mental health institutions. So very few actually survive to adulthood. And if they do, they don't survive well. And they're, in effect, taken out of society because of their complete inability to function, because they cannot mentally handle what happened to them as a child.
1: Taken out of society means that they're either in prison, mental institution, or no longer with us.
0: Exactly. Or they may be living in homes or apartments, but they're very dysfunctional. They have a complete inability to have healthy relationships. They do not know how to live in society, never feel safe, constant fears, afraid of people, trust no one. So they can't merge and integrate into normal society because of that. It's what happens to children. The effects is heinous, which is why these are crimes against humanity. You'll never hear me call trafficking of children child sex trafficking. I don't use the word sex.

0: that's an adult connotation with adult. It's an adult word that the enemy used in this lane because it's I speak for the little ones that didn't make it. It's physical and mental torture is what it is. It has nothing to do with sex. Children have no concept of what that is. And the perpetrators, the pedophiles, they know, of course, exactly what they're doing. But their goal is they like to torture children. They know they're torturing children. And that's what they enjoy most of all. And they can get away with it. Because it's so... Statistically, in the United States, one in five little girls is harmed like this, and one in 13 little boys. And that's what we know of. I mean, think how many people are harmed by these heinous crimes against the children. But from a child standpoint, that's part of why I speak, is to be their voice. It is physical and mental torture. Each and every time that it's forced on you, it's torture. And that's why people come out of this with chronic PTSD. It's an anxiety. It's why I call the trafficking houses POW camps, because you're held against your will. You're forced to do things you would never do otherwise. And it's criminal. And I will add, there's no statute of limitations against these crimes against the children.
1: Yeah, it's a horrible thing to think about. Well, we got about 15 minutes left. Actually, when I include the outro, it's about 12. But let's look to the good things, you know, because we've been discussing a lot of the doom and gloom. So let's end this show on a good note and look on the bright side of things. So, you know, we look at you as a shining example. I mean, not only have you survived it too, but nobody would know about it just by talking to you that you went through something so horrific. And how is it that you can be so strong and smile about it? And what kind of therapy would you recommend for those that have went through what you have or even worse?
0: So thank you for asking. The first thing I would do, because of our limited time, is to encourage everyone to go to my website, qgrit.org, and that's the letter Q and the word grit, G-R-I-T.org. And God named it that after that. There's an old John Wayne movie called True Grit.
1: Rooster.
0: Yes, yes, where there's a little girl and she's really feisty and she goes after all the bad guys with the guns. And so that's the spirit of the little girl inside of me that survived this, is going after the bad guys and putting an end to this. But I started that website for years before I started speaking. God gave me the content of that website. And it's the aftercare, my part of this whole heinous crimes against the children is the aftercare of the little ones once they've been rescued from above ground and below ground trafficking, as well as to help adults with any type of trauma. Dr. Jan Halper Hayes is a friend of mine. She says the whole world, 83% of the people have chronic PTSD and anxiety and trauma because of everything we've been talking about, everything that they've been going through, everything that they've been learning. And so I list the keys in there that helped me. And I encourage people to see what resonates with you. But if I could break them into major categories, first and foremost is the Lord God Almighty and the Lord Jesus Christ and Holy Spirit. Having a pet is also one of my recommendations, just as Gracie makes her appearance.
1: Well, my wife and I, we got four cats. So
0: okay, so yes, you understand cats. But first and foremost, if I could list the top three or four, would be the Lord God Almighty. And he, my relationship with him, he's the one that I credit above and beyond everything. And how he did that was throughout my many, many, so I've been in healing for many, many years before I started speaking. so I could speak. And he would give me suggestions on where to go and what to do and how long to be there. For example, I was in Al-Anon for a long time. That's for the friends and family of those who love alcoholics and drug addicts, and different things he would have me do. The other key has been to see a therapist, and she's a godly Christian woman, and I'll see her once a week, if not twice. I still do. The number one therapy technique is EMDR. It's the best that's available worldwide, and I'll talk about that on my website. And another big key that I have, again, just for time's sake, is forgiveness. And that's nothing that can be rushed. When I first started remembering, I'm a Christian woman, and I know the importance of forgiveness. So when I would have each memory, I call it a business transaction with God, and I would say, I forgive them. Now, I didn't mean it, and I didn't feel it, but I knew the importance of it, and God accepted where I was at. And as I continued down this healing path, the day came one day when I was able to forgive all the pedophiles. I was able to forgive my mother. She's the one that sent me to the trafficking house in the university. I was able to forgive her. Matter of fact, I led her to the Lord Jesus Christ, and she's in heaven today. I was able to forgive the medical people that experimented on me and harmed me, the government employees. As a matter of fact, I have a vision, because I'm also a prophet and a seer. I have a vision that I'm at Gitmo, leading people to the Lord Jesus Christ before they're executed for these crimes against humanity. So forgiveness has been big, but it took many, many years to get there. And it's nothing that is an instant that can be done. Because first you have to work through your healing. And then I know you share a lot of products too, but the Lord led me to LifeWave, which if you're ever interested in that, let me know, Billy. That could be something else you could offer. But LifeWave is a amazing product that it decreased the PTSD and anxiety by 70% the first month I started with it. And it's been like compound interest in the bank. And not that I can make promises, but so far, 100% of the people who've come to me with that problem have had relief, as well as lots of other physical things, too, that it's helped with. But for this show tonight, that would be one of the main things. And those are the main keys that help me to be able to speak and talk and share. It's the calling on my life to do this, as well as the calling on your life, too, to bring whistleblowers and truthers to my shows so that they can share their stories. Because the main reason that God activated me to speak is to expose what's been hidden in the darkness and let people know what it's like from a little one standpoint, so that we, the people together, can fight against this. The power of prayer is very important. I list many, many things on qgrit.org that people can do to help out. Many simple things. There's so much that can be done. But we're in an Ecclesiastes 3:3 time, a time to tear down and a time to build up. So we're to tear down these evil systems, very ungodly. We're to be building up godly systems. And you'll see on my website, if you see how to recognize if a little one's being harmed, and if you recognize what to do next and not to do, if you recognize a little one that you love is being harmed, what to do and not do, and you might find it surprising, but I do not recommend entering the systems because they can take the child from you and do all kinds of things. So I have listed on my website my recommendations there too.
1: Excellent. Excellent. Yeah. When we're done talking, if you just give me those links there, I'll actually post them in the archive, especially the Substack that I started for each show. I'll put it in there as well. I also want to give a shout out real quick to the Sons of Liberty 1776, who's been posting your links here in the chat. As a matter of fact, Sons of Liberty, if you could, excuse my voice, if you could send me an email to thebeardedpatriots at caravanmail.com. That's The Bearded Patriots all together. As my voice goes again, The Bearded Patriots at caravanmail.com. And the beginning of each show, I can give you the links that you can, if you would like, you could post into the chat the beginning of each show. And another thing before we conclude, I think forgiveness is a very, very crucial. It's not just important, it's crucial to have forgiveness. And I think Carmelo Anthony's, Austin Metcalf's dad, Jeff Metcalf, said he forgave Carmelo Anthony, not for Carmelo's sake, but for his own.
0: Yes.
1: Because, like I say, you know, look at all these people that have this Trump derangement syndrome, things like that, you know, and look how fast they're aging because whatever atrocities happen, they cannot forgive, and it's eating them alive physically. Look at them. That's why forgiveness is so important. So important. I mean,
0: it cuts the mental ties too, because until you do, they take up a lot of mental space in your brain, which is what we see with the Trump derangement syndrome, for example. But it's for our freedom.
1: I've got a question in the chat here. Billy, how do we contact this woman?
0: Oh, yes. If you go to qgrit.org, I have a contact page, and you can send me an email and we can start a conversation there.
1: Excellent. Excellent. qgrit.org, ladies and gentlemen. Well, we have come to the conclusion. The time has gone so fast. I have enjoyed every minute of this conversation. We'll have to have another one sometime in the future.
0: Me too, Billy. I've loved it all. Thank you. It was so nice to be able to meet you in person too.
1: Yes, yes, indeed. All right. Well, I appreciate your time. God bless you, and we'll be keeping in touch.
0: God bless you too. Thank you.
1: You bet. And so we're going to conclude now with our outro, and then we'll pass it over to Coach Clay and I-70.

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0: 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The Drive Home with Derek Stark. It's music that knows no boundaries. That means anything goes. One interesting, unpredictable ride. The Drive Home with Derek Stark. 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
1: There is a fifth dimension beyond that which is known to man. It is a dimension as vast as space and as timeless as infinity. It is the middle ground between light and shadow, between science and superstition, and it lies between the pit of man's fears and the summit of his knowledge.
2: 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A journey into a wondrous land whose boundaries are those of imagination. 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

0: He was not always a master chef. In fact, he first became interested in cooking as a schoolboy. A brother was stricken with scarlet fever. Mother was thus preoccupied. So he, the healthy boy, began cooking the family meals. That's how it all began. Mother would call out recipes from the sick room upstairs, and he would follow them as best he could. Simple dishes at first, then more involved ones. Eventually, he was improvising with most extraordinary success. His vegetable soup was spectacularly seasoned. In its preparation, he employed a number of tricks. The subtle inclusion of chicken stock, for example, the precise sequence in which the vegetables were added, and the whole thing was gently laced with boiled nasturtium stems. His peach and apple and cherry pies, he called it satisfactory. Everybody else said they were sumptuous. Before long, even the young boy's school friends respected his destiny as a master chef. He always said the best food is no better than the manner in which it's prepared. While still a young man, he attended a cooks and bakers school. But by then, he might have taught the courses he took. His revolutionary concepts, such as the addition of flour parts to certain recipes, created quite a stir among his peers, eventually in the newspapers. But this is the rest of the story. When the master chef got married, his bride had no idea of his culinary prowess. She had warned him, in fact, that her own cooking ability began and ended with fudge. "That's as much as I know how to make," she said, "fudge." And she'd wondered why he had seemed so unconcerned. During their first months of marriage, dutifully, she enrolled herself in a basic cooking class at a local YWCA. She did learn how to mix mayonnaise, but then promptly dropped out. Well, that was when her new husband smiled, stepped into the kitchen, and astonished his bride with a flurry of delicious chicken, pork, and lamb, seafood dishes. He amazed her with a baked bean recipe for which he later became famous. He demonstrated for her how adding melted butter to pancake mix allowed one to cook the pancakes on a dry griddle. He proudly showed her how throwing a sirloin tip directly onto a bed of coals would bring out the flavor as nothing else could. And he grilled, and he fried, and he chilled, and he boiled, and he broiled, and he sliced, and he diced his way right into his bride's heart. Now, you have forgotten, if you ever knew, that this master chef was a master chef. And yet among chefs, his recipes are followed to this day. And forgotten also is his skill at sewing. Oh, yes, it was he who altered his wife's dresses and expertly cooked her meals before he marched off to Europe and to war and into history. The master chef became a general and ultimately President of the United States, Dwight Eisenhower. And now you know the rest of the story.
1: Now, the rest of the story. He was usually seen immaculately dressed, a diamond stick pin and brocaded vest. His team of horses was the finest. His reputation? Well, he was notorious. They called him Big Bill. He was a flim-flam artist, a confidence man. But if his image were laced with a touch of romance, there was a dark side to his stock and trade. Bill's business was quack medicine, specifically worthless cures for cancer. Bill might have defended his charlatanism on a number of bases. There was no such thing as a cure for cancer in his day, so he merely offered bottled hope for a price. But if Big Bill the cheat could have excused his deceiving strangers, how might he have explained the fact that he regularly, mercilessly cheated his own son? That's right. Sometimes Big Bill would trade his boy something useful for something useless. It was only later that the little fellow realized he'd been duped. And maybe the biggest con of all was his dad's many and protracted absences from home. Promising to return soon, he would stay on the road for months at a time, leaving his young son to a succession of daily anticipations and disappointments. Traveling America's byways, Bill lived royally. Much of his effectiveness as a con artist was due to his appearance. He stood more than 6 feet, which was very tall by 19th century standards. His shoulders were broad, his chest was barreled, his visage was grand and lusty, punctuated by impressively deep-set eyes. His outward nature could not have been better suited to his occupation. He was full of good humor and apparent sincerity and unreadable thoughts and unbelievable promises, and yet people did believe him. The victims of his artful hoaxes came from every walk of life. He even flim-flammed Native Americans on their own reservations. Of course, deceiving gullible white men was more lucrative still. Flyers passed around at camp meetings described Big Bill as this celebrated cancer specialist here for one day only. At $25 each, and that was about 2 months' wages for an honest working man, Bill would examine the patient, make his diagnosis, and then prescribe and present a bottle of his cancer-curing elixir. Hundreds of miles and dozens of camp meetings later, he would find his way home again, and then only to swindle his own son. Every day Big Bill was home, every chance he got, he cheated his young son out of something. And yes, there was a reason for what otherwise would seem unpardonable misbehavior. Big Bill, the confidence man who had watched the lives of his suckers everywhere end in ruin. Well, he wanted to make certain his son never trusted anyone. That was the key to fortune and success, insisted Big Bill. And his son listened, and his son did grow wary. And from the bitter lessons he learned at his father's knee, he developed a shrewdness which eventually led to phenomenal prosperity. You see, Big Bill's son, the sad but wiser child of a quack cure con man, why, that little boy grew up to become John D. Rockefeller. Only now, you know the rest of the story.
2: Now, the rest of the story. Bill was a small-town boy with little education, but a lot of dreams. Bill wanted to become a big-time actor. The fantasies were fed by road shows passing through Bill's hometown. Bill even got to know some of the actors in the various companies. He listened eagerly to their glorious stories. One day, when Bill was 23, he learned of an opening in one of those theatrical troupes. An actor had died. Now the company was looking for somebody to replace him. Bill saw this as his now-or-never big chance. He tried out for the company. He was hired with the understanding that his pay would be low, his parts would be small, his responsibilities would include some of the odd jobs that nobody else wanted. But Bill didn't care. He was on his way to the big city, and soon he would actually be performing on a big city stage. Years of unglamorous bit parts lay ahead. Years of crowd scenes and walk-ons, minor character roles. Sometimes the young man portrayed old men. Other times Bill appeared in drag. Often it seemed that he was no more than a prop in the profession of theater magic, but Bill must have loved it because he certainly stuck with it. There is one show business theory, a formula for stardom, which states that the successful actor is the one who merely outlasts his competitors. Well, we do know Bill paid his dues and learned his craft. Gradually, his roles became more important, and eventually he did become a star. By the age of 34, he was commanding big salaries. He had distinguished himself first as a comic actor, then as a fine dramatic actor, often cast as a romantic leading man. Bill's position in the theatrical company was strong enough to earn him points. That is, a piece of the action. And yet the real-life roles of stage star and company shareholder, only a decade before the very height of his hopes, would leave him longing for even higher honors in the theatrical community. You see, somewhere along the way, Bill had developed the urge to become a dramatic writer. Established authors found this amusing. Some even viciously scorned Bill's audacity, for Bill was attempting to cross that line which separates the creators from the recreators. That simply was not done. To be a competent dramatist required a university education, and the elitists argued that Bill's was a grammar school education, a stage-struck small-town boy, a mere actor whose ability as such hardly entitled him to a literary career, and yet Bill's critics had missed the point entirely. Because Bill was an actor, he wrote dialogue with an actor's intuition. He identified with those for whom he was writing, and for that, actors have been grateful ever since. In the beginning, he had sought only to supplement his actor's income by accepting whatever hack writing jobs came his way. Surely he never imagined where it would all lead. All that you've just heard, though, really happened, near as any scholar can judge, 400 years after the fact. You see, Bill's livelihood, his principal occupation, was acting, although he managed to write more than 36 plays as well. And despite those who criticized him for crossing the line, he would be remembered as the greatest playwright of all time. The actor who dared to become a playwright. William Shakespeare. And now you know the rest of the story.
3: Now, the rest of the story. At first it was like a distant, horrible echo rising up from the depths of slumber. And then suddenly Fanny realized that the terrible screaming was real. It was coming from her husband, Bob, as he lay next to her in bed. She sat upright, gazed down at him through the gloom. He was still asleep and still crying out, as though some awful thing had hold of him. Fanny grabbed him by the shoulders and shook him hard. Whatever it was had invaded his sleep. She must make it let go. Bob awakened with a start, his eyes suddenly wide open, and at once both of them knew the nightmare was back. It had begun when Bob was a boy in Edinburgh, a succession of disquieting dreams that seemed so real, so vivid as life itself during his waking hours. Eventually, it became so difficult to distinguish between reality and these nocturnal fantasies that Bob went to a doctor. A strong sedative was prescribed. Gradually, the dreams went away until tonight. Now, once again, the horror was stalking him. Bob, a frail invalid, could tolerate no more medication, so there'd be only one way to exorcise these demons from his brain. He must recount the grotesqueries that he experienced in his latest dream as precisely as he could possibly remember them. He must write them down, and this the following morning at daybreak, propped up in bed, he began. And all day, inhabitants of the house tiptoed about, not wishing to interfere with Bob's obsessive labor. His doctor, aware of the strain and yet unable to dissuade his patient from these efforts, permitted one visitor at a time for no longer than 15 minutes. Fanny, particularly concerned, stood guard at the bedroom door, attempting to enforce doctor's orders, occasionally leaning in to ask whether perhaps her husband would like to rest for a while. He would not. But he appeared so exhausted that Fanny would exclaim, to which Bob would respond only with a scratching of his pen across page after page. 3 days and 30,000 handwritten words later. 30,000 words later. The account was complete, but something was not quite right. Bob's dream was more than a succession of fantasy events. He now realized it was an allegory, that somehow he had missed it. Enraged by this oversight, he cast the entire manuscript into the fireplace and watched it burn, and began again. Went back to work, writing in bed, 3 more days, 30,000 more words, and this time he got it right. As far as anyone knows, the nightmare never returned. Not to Bob, anyway. For now it was loose in the world, like the dark creatures escaped from Pandora's box. And nothing ever again will push that nightmare back into the dark. For once upon a time there was a boy in Edinburgh, terrorized by lifelike dreams in which he led a frightening double life. A double life. And those dreams later came back to haunt him. But he passed him along to you. Of course, the world remembers Bob as master author Robert Louis Stevenson. But now you know better the two men he became when he closed his eyes, the good Dr. Jekyll and the malevolent Mr. Hyde. Because now you know the rest of the story.
4: Now, the rest of the story. Could a woman ever become president of the United States? Well, the question is academic. We've already had a woman president. Seriously. She was Edith Bowling Wilson, President Woodrow Wilson's first lady. Their relationship was unusually close. Edith stood by Woodrow as he steered the nation through World War I. She was his confidant, his advisor, even in planning strategy. And, of course, she was his most loyal supporter. In 1919, Edith accompanied the president as he toured the country, spreading his World League of Nations gospel. But then October 2, Woodrow was completely incapacitated by a paralytic stroke. The country was suddenly leaderless. And the 25th Amendment to the Constitution, which prescribes the succession of presidential authority, well, that wouldn't be ratified for nearly half a century. Wilson's vice president, Thomas Riley Marshall, would have been the most likely candidate to assume the presidency, but he refused. In fact, the most qualified person in Washington to take over the president's job was the First Lady, Edith Wilson. You see, Woodrow was a loner. He confided only in his wife and invariably deferred to her judgment. Many a presidential decision had been influenced by Edith alone, even before her husband's stroke. So when Vice President Marshall shunned all official duties, Edith Wilson welcomed them. Legally, her husband would retain the presidency, but practically speaking, she was president. Following doctor's orders, Edith barred the door to Woodrow's sick room, permitted no one to see him until he had regained his strength. During that time, Edith was his only visitor. She breakfasted with him each morning at 8, read him the newspaper, but otherwise discussed only those matters of extreme administrative importance. Routine correspondence was digested, answered, and signed Edith Wilson. You know, she'd been married before to a jewelry store owner who died and left her in charge of the business. And now here she was taking charge again through the months of Woodrow Wilson's recuperation. She advised cabinet members on high-level policy issues. She selected replacements for government posts, which had been vacated. Late into each night, she studied the next day's official business, then prepared reviews and synopses for Woodrow. And considering her knowledge of secret codes, she was trusted by the military. And even as her husband's health progressed, no one saw the president, regardless of position, without Edith's permission. Throughout the world, it was alternately praised and criticized as a petticoat government. In Europe, Edith was referred to as the presidentress. According to the London Daily Mail, though Washington tongues are wagging vigorously, no suggestion is heard that Mrs. Wilson is not proving a capable president. So you see, the United States has had a woman president, if unofficially, and if only for a while. And inasmuch, Edith Wilson pointed the way for generations of women's rights activists to come. And she might have done even more for her own generation of women had she not so vigorously opposed women's suffrage. That's right. Ultimately capable Edith Wilson, the woman who assumed the duties of president in 1919... Why, she considered women unworthy even to vote. Only now, you know the rest of the story.
3: Now, the rest of the story. Phineas Taylor, 32, former ad writer, newspaper reporter, was as near destitute as ever before in his life. The recklessness, which had brought him to the verge of complete failure, was his purchase of a Manhattan museum. It was an establishment that would promptly belong to his creditor, a retired merchant, should Phineas miss a single payment. Scudder's American Museum, it had been called, showcased for a remarkable assortment of curiosities collected one artifact at a time by Scudder himself. But then the old man had died and left the place to disinterested daughters. It was engulfed in red ink when Phineas Taylor came along and on a whim decided to adopt it. Now here he was, glumly leaning on his elbows in the museum's dormant box office one morning, wondering fearfully about the future, his future, the family's future, when up to the box office walks a beggar, a stout, even hearty-looking fellow, but a beggar nonetheless. And as beggars are supposed to, he asks quite politely for money. Well, Phineas Riley replied that it is doubtful who should ask whom for assistance, but then, grinning as though something quite brilliant had just occurred to him, he said to the beggar, "Listen, I'll give you something to go out and buy some breakfast, and then I want you to come back here. I want to give you an honest paying job." And the man did come back. And this was the job that Phineas gave him. He was to take five bricks, five common building bricks. He was to place four of them on the sidewalk at four particular locations in the neighborhood, one at the corner of Broadway and Ann Street, another at the corner of Broadway and VC Street, another in front of the Astor House, another in front of St. Paul's Church, and those four bricks, after they'd been placed, the fellow was to carry the fifth brick to the corner of Broadway and Ann and exchange the brick on the sidewalk for the one in his hand. Then he must proceed to the next location and exchange the brick on the sidewalk for the one he was carrying, and so on, from one location to the next, solemn-faced, speaking to no one, replacing brick after brick, and once an hour, each and every hour, the man was to come to the museum box office, present a ticket, and walk inside. And after he had traversed every hall in the building, he must go back outside and resume his exchanging of bricks. Half an hour after the fellow had embarked on his rounds, no fewer than 500 passers-by had stopped to watch and conjecture as to the meaning of his odd routine. And within half an hour more, the streets outside the museum were filled with lines which had formed to buy tickets, thus to follow the brick-bearer inside. The man's name? Nobody recalls his name. But the world remembers his ingenious employer, that young museum proprietor, whose luck changed with an epiphany that the promotion must always outweigh the product. The promotion must always outweigh the product. His name, Phineas Taylor. Barnum. P.T. Barnum. Now, when you hear that the edifice to Barnum's success was built on a foundation of five bricks, you will know the rest of the story.

Now, the rest of the story. One day, early in 1839, an inventor named Charlie made an accidental discovery. He stumbled upon a process that rendered raw rubber universally useful. Vulcanization. Thereafter, Charlie began enumerating the potential uses for his new product, and he really got carried away. Charlie had discovered the process of vulcanization, and suddenly a whole world of rubber products sprang to his mind. Enumerating the potential uses of rubber became an obsession with Charlie. He wrote a 379-page book devoted entirely to such a list, in which nearly 1,000 rubber items were described and discussed. He filed for patents in which almost 500 potential uses were claimed. In 1851, he spent $30,000 on a rubber products exhibit for the World's Fair in London. He called the exhibit his Vulcanite Court. It took up more space in the exhibition hall than all other American exhibits combined. The display was actually a suite of 3 rooms in which everything was made of rubber. I mean everything. Roof and cornices and walls and carpeting, drapery and furniture, even paintings, carvings, jewelry, musical instruments, books, all made of rubber. In 1855, Charlie put together a similar exhibit for another World's Fair in Paris. This one cost him $50,000. And yet, as far as Charlie was concerned, no effort was too extravagant if it awakened the world to this new substance which he had made possible. Charlie envisioned and ultimately manufactured rubber sails for sailing ships, and pocket watches with rubber cases, and rubber handles for everything, drawers and doors, tools and utensils. He saw rubber bands and erasers, combs and raincoats, rain hats, many of the items we now take for granted as rubber, even more than you would ever imagine as rubber. Pen points, portfolios, pianos, and blackboards, and bedspreads, and baggage. Charlie gave special attention to transportation. The horse, the carriage, the stagecoach. He conceived of rubber stall mats, coach curtains, decorative sashes, inflatable horse collars, carriage cushions. Oh, inflatables? You bet. Charlie suggested a long list of inflatable rubber items. He called them air work, A-I-R, air work. Everything from pillows and mattresses to pneumatic life preservers, and musket covers, and boxing gloves, and even inflatable rubber ice skating caps to minimize head injuries. When it came to potential uses for vulcanized rubber, Charlie considered every possibility. Every possibility with one exception. You see, Charlie the discoverer of the vulcanization process, the man who wrote an entire book of ideas for future rubber products, the inventor who described almost 500 potential uses for rubber in his patents alone, he, Charlie, thought of absolutely everything except one thing. He, Charles Goodyear, completely overlooked inflatable rubber tires. And now you know the rest of the story. Now, the rest of the story. I'm going to show you the most exquisitely complicated astronomical mechanical clock anywhere. It was inspired by the Norwegian Clockmakers Guild. Its creator, thus inspired, was Rasmus Sorns.

0: He was born in 1893 near the town of Stavanger in southern Norway. He was a farm boy. He taught himself mechanical craft, creating the world's most incredible clock became a lifelong challenge. Rasmus had made three astronomical clocks before embarking on his masterpiece timepiece in 1958. He was then 65. But today, admiring clockmakers worldwide recognize it as the Rasmus Sorens clock, and you would not believe it if you saw it. The intricate mechanism, visible from four sides, stands in a 6.5-foot-tall, dust-proof glass showcase. At the top of the clock is a precise simulation of solar and lunar movement. A main drive and 7 auxiliary drives are required for that part alone. But there is also a Julian calendar, a daily calendar starting January 1, 4713 B.C., other dials tell universal time, local mean time, standard and daylight saving time. Side real or star time is indicated on one of the dials. Time of sunrise, sunset, and so-called sun south are also indicated, as are solar time and time of the tides. And we're still in the upper section of the clock now. There's a calendar which takes into account each month's uneven number of days, and leap years and non-leap years, of course. And in the clock's lower section, an impressive representation of the solar system. And also the Norwegian names of the zodiac appear in a large transparent glass dial. And behind that dial are two spheres, an earth globe and a star globe depicting the various constellations. The earth globe has a double movement. It rotates once every 24 hours. It follows the Earth's axis inclination through the year. The star globe, operating on side real time, makes a complete revolution every 25,800 years, while accounting for the precession of the Earth's axis. The Rasmus Sorens clock is a pendulum clock, but with the push of a button, the weights are electrically rewound. It took Sorens 9 years to complete it, shortly after which he passed away. And as I say, that clock, which was his crowning achievement, was inspired by the Norwegian Clockmakers Guild. Well, before he began working on that astronomical clock, Rasmus Sorens was determined to create the world's most incredible chronograph. To spite the Clockmakers Guild, the members of which thought him unworthy of them. The Guild believed that young self-taught Sorens was not good enough even to become a member. And so he decided to build the most fabulous clock anywhere just to show the members of the Norwegian Clockmakers Guild, who would not let him in, and have not let him in to this day. But now you know the rest of the story.
1: It is the hottest controversy in the golf industry today. It involves a revolutionary invention by engineer-manufacturer Carsten Solheim, a golf club which he says spins a golf ball more efficiently. What makes the club controversial is that it's been deemed illegal by golf's rulemaking bodies here and abroad, the United States Golf Association and the Royal and Ancient Golf Club of St. Andrews. The offending instrument is called the Ping I-2 Iron, and where its international banning is leading, well, that is the rest of the story. Carsten Solheim was an engineer and a late starter golfer who mixed business and pleasure to build one of the world's best-known golf club companies, the Carsten Manufacturing Corporation. His golf clubs are called Pings because the putter that launched the company, Solheim's first golf club invention, made a pinging, ringing sound when it struck the ball. And in the years since KMC was founded, it's remained in the vanguard of golf equipment design. While other irons were packing their weight behind the ball, Ping irons surrounded the striking area with mass, and as a result, the club's sweet spot was enlarged, making mishits more solid. While other putters were being designed for aesthetics, Ping putters were based on ballistics. The innovations led to hundreds of imitations, face-balanced overspin-producing putters with other names on them, and yet none got the job done like Ping's. Well, Now along comes Karsten's I-2 iron. Stops the ball on a dime, he says. Even out of the rough, he says. And the pros agree. A great number of the professionals, men and women who make their living at it, have bet their livings on it. But now golf's two major governing institutions, the people who make the rules, have overruled the I-2. Say the USGA and the RNA, after an appropriate period of transition, those I-2 clubs will be illegal everywhere. Inventor Karsten Solheim cries unfair. He cites the rulemaker's own rules. He says his new super iron meets all their specifications, all their prescribed measurements, all their requirements. He, the inventor, says the USGA has simply changed its method of measuring club specs. That change occurred after the I-2 was invented. The experts say that the matter might reach the Supreme Court someday. Well, that's very interesting. If this issue reaches the Supreme Court, and Karsten should lose, he will emerge the biggest winner of all. Because then, whatever you have paid for your golf clubs while they were legal, they'd be worth 10 times that, 20 times that, no telling how much more as collector's items. By the way, the basis for this colossal international brouhaha, the whole argument is around the groove, specifically in the measurement of and between the grooves in the face of the I-2 iron, and the controversial dimensional discrepancy that got a golf club outlawed and a manufacturer threatening to sue, the issue that's turned an industry inside out and has turned its related sport upside down. That discrepancy measures precisely 4/1,000 of 1 inch. And now you know the rest of the story. Guido Casalotti was a much respected voice teacher and opera coach. His wife Maria was an opera star. Guido's home and studio were in a large Spanish-style apartment building, occupied mostly by musicians. So distinguished was Guido Casalotti in his field that impresarios and producers in search of certain voices often called him for advice. One such gentleman, Roy Scott, telephoned Guido at 10 o'clock on a beautiful spring morning. Mr. Scott explained to the maestro that he was casting a particular role. He needed a young girl, preferably about 14, who had had operatic training. Might Guido suggest anyone? Well, Maestro Casalotti paused for a moment, considering the many talented youngsters among his students, when suddenly a small voice was heard on the telephone line. "How about me?" the voice said. It was Guido's daughter, Adriana, who had been quietly listening to the conversation on an upstairs extension. Sternly, Daddy admonished the girl for eavesdropping, insisted that she get off the telephone at once. It ought to be mentioned at this point that Adriana had always been a well-behaved child, so you'll appreciate how entirely uncharacteristic it was when she then and there, without a moment's hesitation, disobeyed her father. I mean right there on the telephone, Adriana started singing. Embarrassed, Maestro Casalotti began apologizing for his daughter. "Nonsense," said Mr. Scott. "Please allow her to continue." And Adriana continued to sing. And when she was finished, Mr. Scott confessed that he was much impressed. Naturally, the young lady would have an audition in person. A great many talented youngsters would be trying out for the same role. Adriana was so elated that she hardly minded the further scolding from her father. "Please, Daddy, please. Could she please try out?" And finally, Daddy gave his consent. Adriana auditioned, and she got the part. But this is the rest of the story. When Maestro Casalotti's daughter broke in on that telephone conversation and started singing, insisting that she was perfect for the role of a 14-year young girl, she, Adriana, was then 18 and a half. The auditions took so long, she was almost 20 before she was chosen from a field of 150 auditioning. And by the time the production itself was completed, Adriana, taking the part of a 14-year-old, mind you, was age 21. But it was to be the greatest role of Adriana's life. As a matter of fact, it was her only success in show business. And yet, over the past almost 50 years, generation after generation of children of all ages have listened to the magical voice speaking and singing, the voice which interrupted a telephone conversation on spring morning back in 1935. Adriana's face was then and is now unknown, but her voice is little changed from that of the Walt Disney animation which she helped to bring to life. For you see, the voice of Adriana Casalotti, the maestro's daughter, is a voice unchanged and unchanging forever. The voice of Snow White. And now you know the rest of the story.
2: Now, the rest of the story. In 1934, a great baseball career was nearing an end. Babe Ruth, the big hitter who revolutionized our national pastime, was 39 years old and was completing his 21st year of professional baseball. Only recently had he hit his 700th career home run, but his batting average had dropped to .288, more than 50 points below his usual average. It was one of those seasons when the Yankees would not be in the World Series, and as the team made its final road trip of the year, fans turned out in spectacular numbers to see Babe Ruth play for, well, what they believed was the last time. Ruth himself had been silent about his plans for the coming season. Truth was, he had not made up his mind whether he would return or retire. He'd often said that his playing days were numbered. He didn't want to become a pinch hitter, getting a turn at bat once or twice a week. Maybe, said the Babe, he would become a player manager, a role in which he could continue playing the game he loved, but baseball authorities knew better. The Yankees' present manager was doing a good job. Surely he would not be fired just to make room for Babe Ruth's managerial debut. Anyway, the World Series was being played between Detroit and St. Louis that year. Yankee Babe Ruth would attend the games as a spectator. On October 7, mid-series, both teams and a flock of sports writers were about to leave St. Louis for Detroit. Babe Ruth was there, too, though at that point he'd still not revealed his plans for the following season. Standing on the railway platform waiting for the train to leave, Babe spoke with several friends. Among those present was Joe Williams, a sports writer for the New York World Telegram. That's when a train engineer recognized Babe and playfully asked how many home runs he planned to hit for the Yankees next year. Well, without thinking, and in the presence of the media, Babe spilled the beans. "I wouldn't play with them again if they gave me the stadium," he said. "I'm quitting." Well, that was the word Joe Williams had been waiting for. Next edition of the World Telegram prominently displayed Babe's announcement. The news was out. Immediately, the sports scoop of the year was picked up by the wire services and appeared in newspapers throughout the country. In Detroit, where the World Series was being played, the story of Babe Ruth's retirement got page one attention, but one newspaper's sports writer failed to file the story. The paper was the New York Journal-American. And because of the negligence of its sports reporter, thousands of newspaper sales were lost. As it turned out, the reporter didn't go with the story because he believed it was untrue. He thought he had inside information. On the other hand, the following baseball season found the New York Yankees minus Babe Ruth, so the sports headlines, which had appeared only months before, were true. So why didn't that one sports writer get it right? Well, first of all, he was a part-time reporter employed by that one newspaper, a relatively inexperienced journalist named George Herman Ruth. That's right, it was the Babe himself. And he, that day, on that train platform, missed the sports scoop of the year because he had then only casually said, "I quit," and he didn't believe it. Only now, you know the rest of the story. Now, the rest of the story. It was Edward Noble's fondest boyhood dream to make a fortune, to get rich. Ed attended Syracuse and Yale universities. He kept himself in pocket money as a reporter for the Watertown Daily Times, as treasurer for the Governor Athenian Society, as manager of a dining club. Each of those ventures was a moderate success, but the end of the rainbow was still beyond the horizon. When Ed left Yale, he chose advertising as his profession. He joined a New York advertising firm as a space salesman, became familiar with the profits made in advertised specialties, and he kept his eyes open for a specialty item he might promote on his own. Ed Noble discovered that item in 1913. He was 30 by then, and he had met a Cleveland chocolate manufacturer named Clarence Crane. Crane produced Merry Garden chocolates, among other confections. One of his lesser products intrigued Ed Noble. It was a peppermint candy. A peppermint-flavored candy which Crane manufactured on a pharmaceutical pill machine. Ed suggested it might be marketed as an after-dinner mint. Crane was reluctant, said the product was a slow mover. Ed remained confident in his promotional idea. Eventually, the two compromised. Ed could have the trademark and the entire stock of peppermint candy for $5,000. Well, Ed didn't have $5,000. But he cleaned out his savings, borrowed from friends, came up with $3,900. All right, it was a deal. But now Ed Noble, the young man who was going to make a fortune in advertising, was broke. On the bright side, he was in business for himself, but he was stuck with what seemed to many the least likely product in the history of the candy industry. So you know what he did? He walked into the nearest saloon, told the proprietor to keep the cardboard display container of peppermint candy beside the cash register. On the cardboard container was printed 5 cents. Now make sure, Ed told the proprietor, to give your customers at least 5 cents in change whenever you can. And the proprietor did. And one day, the profits from Ed Noble's peppermint-flavored candy blossomed into an empire of nickels. Innumerable saloons and restaurants later, in 1925, it had grown to an $11.5 million business. The company continued to net $1 million a year. 1938, it was worth $22 million. In fact, Ed Noble's nickel-at-a-time after-dinner mint fortune eventually acquired, among other things, this ABC network. For many years, Ed continued to manage the details of what he called a happy, whimsical little business. The cash register candy, his nothing enclosed by a circle. So next time you stand at the supermarket checkout counter and see that conglomeration of nickel-nacks over, around, and under, and on, inundating the cash register, you'll remember how it all began. The day Ed Noble taught that technique and made a mint. The hole-in-the-middle mint you know as the Lifesaver. Only now, you know the rest of the story.
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1: That's right. From San Diego to San Francisco, from LA to Phoenix to Vegas, we are on the air.
0: Yes, and celebrating this happy Father's Day, we are all over the internet, folks. We are on YouTube, Facebook, Rumble, and X. Make sure you're leaving a comment in there. Make sure you're already subscribed. And make sure you're liking and sharing with your friends, because we're just growing, folks. We're keeping this going.
1: That's right. And we are a live show. That means live we show. Have a phone number. What's the number, Jimmy?
0: That number is 866-870-5752. Once again, that's 866-870-5752.
1: All right.
2: Is there a point at which this becomes the Gunslinger Syndicated Radio Empire?
1: Empire. Yes.
2: We're living it.
1: Okay. All right. So a real quick wrap up. Yesterday was our very first yard sale slash red tag. It was a huge success.
0: It was fun. I got to stop by.
1: Yeah, Jimmy got there. The only bummer was parking was a bit rough because it's a parking lot sale. And so.
2: Oh, well, what was in the parking lot? Stuff,
1: yeah. Oh, yeah. And so we had some guys that were upset that they couldn't park because, you know, the parking there is rough. I mean,
0: oh, yeah.
1: You know, unless you're the boss like me.
0: Yeah.
1: And you get to park in the actual parking lot. Yeah. I had to duke a guy $100 to get my own parking spot, but I got it nonetheless.
2: Hey, watch my car.
1: Yeah.
0: I lucked out. When I first got there, I had to go down that little hallway of a street right next to the shop, and I rolled back down, and someone was pulling out just in time, and it was right next to the shop. I was like, yes.
1: Yeah.
2: What does your shirt say?
0: It says,
2: yeah, huh? That's all I'm saying. That's all I'm saying.
0: Bless Dad. And yes, it's got everything I'm blessed with a wonderful family. Man. Love my kids.
1: Very good. So
2: what was the big mover? I mean, how much stuff did you clear out?
1: We got a lot of stuff. Oddly enough, the big tools in the toolboxes didn't go anywhere. Yeah, I was kind of surprised. We had one great big drill press that I was willing to give for $50.
2: Wow.
0: Just get it off my hands.
1: I mean, if you were to go buy this thing, it's going to cost you $750,000, but I was willing to go $50. And the toolboxes with tools, and nobody...
2: With tools in them.
1: With tools in them, and nobody hardly looked at those. But...
2: So are you going to do this again?
1: We are going to do this again at the end of the summer, but we're going to do something that I used to do pretty regular. We're going to set this up for, I think, August. And free appraisal day. Now, I don't have a date set yet, but it will be on a Saturday. And what this is, you know, you've got a gun that you've been wondering what this thing is worth.
3: Grandpa's gun that he shot Geronimo with at the Alamo.
1: Yeah, and so we're going to set up a day where it's going to be come on in. I'll take a look at it, and I'll give you a fair appraisal of what it's worth.
2: How long have you been auctioning?
1: Free? Oh, 27, 28 years.
2: I would say, and this is for free, sorry.
1: Yep.
2: I would say that's a pretty informed opinion.
1: Yeah, well, thank you kindly. Yeah, I mean, I am pretty good at what I do.
0: You sure are.
1: And that is what I do. So we're going to have people come on in free of charge. Of course, we'll have donuts. I don't know if, you know, I got asked several times yesterday.
2: Where's the Helms truck?
1: Yeah, where's the Helms truck? It's still in Texas, guys. I mean, you know, my 1961 is at home, but it's not as cool looking as the 1933. So the 1933 is still in Texas. Hopefully soon we'll be getting that. But
2: being fettled, right? It's being taken care of.
1: Oh, yeah. It's being finished off. Yeah. It's been a couple, 4 or 5 years it's been out there getting done. And so he told me a week ago it had about 2 weeks left. And
2: wow.
1: He was going to be looking for a transport to get her out here. And that's going to be interesting because it's got those huge bay windows in
2: all
1: the front.
2: Like all the way around, right?
1: Yeah. And
2: it's like a ship's cabin.
1: Kind of, sort of. And because it's so tall, we're not going to be able to get it inside of anything. So it's likely going to be a little scary. Yeah, hopefully they put something like cardboard or something.
2: Oh, there's all that glass. Huh?
1: Yeah. So anyway, that's that. But it was a rousing success. And I'll tell you what made it even more a success is it was so haphazard. I mean, literally, I got there, you know, me, Jeffrey, and Kathy got there at 7:30 yesterday morning. We started bringing, I've got a bunch of these long tables. We put the tables out, and then we just started bringing stuff out. And I don't know, if the tables really didn't even get used. It was just junk on the ground, you know, and people were digging through it. And so more junk ended up on the ground. And even before you know it, there was no more ground. It was just junk. And so, but it went well. I was real happy.
0: It was real cool. Before I left, a gentleman had grabbed practically all the hard cases, all the old wooden leather wrap hard cases. He had a mountain full of stuff, and he loaded it. We told him he can pull his truck in and load it up because he had enough in there. It was really cool. And thanks for everyone coming out. We saw Kurt out there and Ricky.
1: Kurt that's always on Facebook. Yeah.
0: You saw Mr. Shigio.
1: Yeah. Oh, yeah. Rick was there. Really?
0: A lot of our regular.
1: I'm trying. What is Clint? Rick's shooting name? No.
2: And up until exactly that moment,
1: I know. I can't think of it. Steve McQueen on Wanted Dead or Alive.
2: Josh Randall.
1: There you go. That's Rick's shooting name. So yeah, he came by. Yeah. Oh, Weedy was there.
2: Yeah.
1: Weedy.
2: Oh, honey, how nice to see him.
1: Yeah, Weedy was actually there before we opened.
2: And he had his nose on something.
1: Well, you know, a few things, yeah. So that worked out well.
2: I had fun.
1: Yeah.
0: No, it was real cool.
1: And let's see, what else? Okay, I did that. Oh, yeah, we talked about a free appraisal day. We do have Rick back, and we got a lot of stuff to talk about in the next segment. Because you heard the Supreme Court did do something. It wasn't what we were wanting or expecting, but they did do something, and I'm sure Rick will have something to say about that. And then a few things happened here in California as far as a few bills moving forward. I'm going to let Rick take that. We'll let Rick take that. Because one of them is really good if it gets signed. You know, I don't know. Mm-hmm. You know, our governor may be, you know, dodging police here soon. So I don't know that he's going to be, you know, available to be signing things. He may be somewhere else. And then, of course, we've got our Dodgers.
0: You know what?
1: I started to say effing Dodgers.
2: Frustrating weekend.
0: Everyone goes through a slip, right?
2: There you go.
0: This is ours.
1: You know what? Slump. Really quick, before we get to Richard at the airport, I have decided I don't dislike Dave Roberts. I like Dave Roberts. I think he's a good person. But Dave Roberts needs to go home and watch about 200 hours of Sparky Anderson video.
2: Boy, you know what? That is about the smartest thing I've ever heard in baseball.
1: Thank you.
2: Right?
1: You know, I think he's a good guy. I don't think he means bad, but he needs to understand. Sparky Anderson would lose his at a practice game.
0: Mm-hmm. Scrimmage.
1: You know, I mean, a preseason game. And if he did not accept losing, period. And he would jump down. And, you know, everybody says, well, the Dodgers are an all-star team. So what? The Big Red Machine was a Hall of Fame team. Every guy on that team is now in the Hall of Fame. So who you want to put together, you know? I don't know that all the Dodgers, a lot of them will, but not all of them, you know? So anyway, I think he needs to go see some Sparky Anderson and adopt that.
2: That's what a great sentence. Love me some Sparky, man.
1: Yeah, me too. Okay, let's get to, speaking of Sparky, Richard at the airport. What's going on, Richard?
0: Evening,
4: Happy
0: Richard.
4: Father's Day, you Peacock gunslinger.
2: Thanks, Richard.
1: Brother. Thank
2: you, too, man.
1: What can we do for you tonight?
4: What are the advantages of black powder?
1: None.
2: if it was during the height of the black powder era and the choice was throwing pointy sticks and rocks at people, it was definitely better.
1: Yeah.
2: In the modern world, it's
1: nothing. it's a pain in the butt to shoot. It's a pain in the butt to clean, and you got to clean it right away.
0: Unless you're familiar with the smell.
1: I have absolute respect for the guys that shoot
2: it.
1: Right? Yeah, I'm not bagging on them. It's just not my cup of tea whatsoever. It's kind of like a wood boat. You love them from a distance, but forget about it. I ain't touching that. And I got one. Richard, we're up. I went a little long, so you got a joke for us?
0: What's going on?
4: It's on this day. Do you know the Mississippi River is very important on this day? You know why?
1: Why?
4: It's called the Father of Waters.
2: Well played.
1: Very good.
2: A little educational. Dropping some education dad bombs on us,
1: there,
2: Richard.
1: There you go.
4: Very good.
1: Thanks, Richard. We'll talk to you next week.
4: Have a good one.
0: Bye-bye. God bless you, brother.
1: All right, guys. When we get back, we're going to go to Rick from the CRPA. So Barney and Sherman Oaks and Alex, don't hang up, because as soon as we're done with Rick, we'll get right to you guys. Anybody else? What's the number?
0: 866-870-5752. One last time, 866-870-5752.
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1: And we'll be back right after this.
0: Come on.

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1: Jimmy,
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0: And I'm cutting this song off because I'll just sit here and listen to it.
2: Yeah, right.
0: And, we've got almost all our lines are busy. So everybody, hang with us. We got to get to Rick from the CRPA, and we'll get to you guys. What's going on, Rick?
3: So, a couple things. Happy Father's Day, all you great gents.
1: Happy Father's Day to you, brother.
2: Thank you.
3: And be quick griping about the Dodgers. You beat me and be an Angels fan, and we're literally holding the entire league up on our shoulders.
0: No, so, no. I'm sorry, but I don't like double A ball.
1: Oh! Ouch!
0: Sorry. And there goes all the way in Anaheim.
3: I needed. Anyways. God, Sacramento beats up on me, and now Jeff.
1: Oh!
0: I'll take you to a Dodger game. I'll let you experience what real baseball is all about.
2: Oh, wow. Fun to win. No more ninth inning batting practice.
0: Yeah, right?
3: Well, winner of the Gavin Newsom Award.
1: Oh!
0: Wow!
3: Anyways.
0: Wise ass.
3: The Supreme Court decision, U.S. v. Hamani, came down this week, which was a great ruling. It's a narrow ruling, but it's great for a few things. One, it did tell the government that they can no longer make analogy to a group of people. And what this had to deal with was they were trying to say that if someone used marijuana or something else like that, that they could be have their rights stripped from them. But what the court rejected was that idea that you can't label a broad group of people dangerous and take away their gun rights. And what they said was the comparison to old historical laws was about habitual drunkards, people that had been convicted multiple times. And in the case of Hamani, it was, well, we think because he might use this might happen or could happen, which has been a push here on multiple levels in California and Chicago and New York and the other states that have a violent attitude towards the Second Amendment.
2: Sure.
3: And this is going to be very, very good because it allows us to apply to other cases that are currently in the Supreme Court to say, hey, you just ruled this way, and this is obviously a government overreach. And it also backs up, you know, our previous case that we've all loved, which is saying that, you know, you have to go to the historical narrative. You have to go look and see what history has said. And, you know, people try to circumvent that, and they can't do it because of this case. And this also keys us up to, we'll find out tomorrow if we break the record for the number of times a case has stayed in the lineup and not been taken up, and that would be Duncan. There's a part of me that's like, that'd kind of be cool, but another part of me is like, take the case. So we have, you know, two more Mondays to see what they're going to do, and so that will be going on, but you know, Hamani is great because it backs up Bruin and it gives us a stronger tool. So we're very excited about that decision. And it was 7-2, so we had a couple of liberal judges agreeing with us. So that was great. Important.
2: A question real quick. Can you explain to the listeners the difference between a broad and a narrow ruling in a sentence or two?
3: Yeah, so this isn't like a broad ruling would be something like Duncan, which would say that everybody is going to benefit by this because every American would be allowed to have magazines in excess of 10 rounds if we were to win that case. This is specific. Narrow ruling is specific to a specific group of people. And this is saying that people who have addictions and things like that cannot have their rights stripped from them.
2: Good. Excellent. Thank you.
1: Mm-hmm. You know, I actually saw that short that CRPA put on Instagram and all that, and the way that it was pretty much laid out there was perfect. I really was able to follow along really well and all that. So thank you guys for making it simple for us simple-minded folk out there too. So appreciate it.
3: Now we're trying to do that. And other great news, yes, has happened. Assembly Bill 1948, which will move us from 2 years for initials and 2 years for renewals to 3 years, is at the governor's desk waiting to be signed. So we got it across. We did the impossible. What everybody said wouldn't happen. It's happened. It's there.
0: That is amazing.
3: So that's huge. The feeling in Sacramento is because the governor has national ambitions that he'll sign us to try to show that he's not completely anti-Second Amendment. And you know what? We get our rights extended. So that's great. We shouldn't have to do this at all. But the fact that we're moving from 2 years to 3 years makes it more affordable for a lot of people. And this is a good thing. And it helps us show them that when they do that, nothing bad happens, and then we can hopefully get to 4 or 5 years to match it with the national counterpoints. So that's good. We also got the kids bill, Senate Bill 1021. We got that out of Water Parks and Wildlife, and I want to send out a thank you to Assembly Member Diane Pappin, who is the chair of that committee, because she backed it 100% and encouraged everybody on the group to do it. There were 12 members, and we got 9 for us, 1 no, and 2 that just said, I'm not going to vote. So that was a great win for us. Nice. We also got the bill going forward. It looks like it will go to the floor next week, and that is tells us to be able to finally carry a firearm no matter what you're doing while you're hunting. So the last of the blocks on that has been around since the 1930s, folks, is finally being removed. And so it shows how long we've been fighting for our rights, but it also is another great move. And then we've got a couple other bills on the hunting side that look like they may make it through. And we have some negative bills that are now tied up in appropriations. So we're winding down this next week, and then we'll be taking a break, and then we'll come back in August for the final duke it out and see what we come up with.
0: All good news.
2: Hearing winds. We're just so not used to hearing winds in this state, man. Yeah. I hope all the people that say, oh, move out of California's a lost cause, I hope they're listening to you, sir.
1: Absolutely. Hey, you know what? I got a quick question from online. People were asking about their CCW renewals, if they should go by the date on the card or by the new extensions.
3: So here's how this works. That's an excellent question. It will not get signed into law until, I would guess, late August is when he'll do it. And once he signs it into law, then it will not go into effect till January. So until you renew, you will not be under the 3-year.
1: Okay.
2: Yeah,
1: there you go. So there you go, brother.
0: And now I'm going to be the harbinger of gloom. Any update?
3: Here it comes.
0: Yeah, any update on the 11% tax thing?
3: No, we're waiting. So all the arguments have been made. Mm-hmm. And so now we're waiting as the judge deliberates. And you know, people got to remember, because a judge may take a couple of weeks to deliberate, our favorite judge who recently retired, remember, sometimes you guys would be asking, well, what's he doing? And I'm like, deliberating. Mm-hmm. I mean, sometimes they deliberate 3 or 4 months. Right. So I wouldn't expect anything back, honestly, Jeff, until probably the end of summer.
0: Yeah. Okay. Well, and to hang a left from there, anything on the 3 a month yet?
3: Nope. That's right now we're waiting for the judge on that one as well.
0: Yeah.
1: Okay.
0: All right. Well, that
3: I will tell you, I mean, like, you know, it's hard because, you know, things can look good and not turn out good, but I will say the judge asked very sound questions. The judge did push back in both those cases on the government, and it looks favorable.
2: That's very encouraging.
0: Yeah.
3: Yeah. I mean, the biggest thing is just the process, and it's the reason we need to get Michael Gates, I'll just say it, into the Attorney General's office, because here's the very salient point that everybody should realize. If we had a really good Attorney General, we wouldn't have been fighting Duncan this long, because as Attorney General, the Attorney General would have looked and said, okay, the lower court said this is unconstitutional, it's unconstitutional. Done.
0: Yep.
1: Hey.
3: It's when you have an attorney general that keeps appealing that costs everybody so much money and so much time.
0: Yeah. Well, there you go.
2: And the guy who's the attorney general whose name is on so many of these bills, which you are fighting against, is running for governor.
0: He got blown out of the
2: Bonda
0: water.
2: Bonda did, but Becerra's still there.
0: Yeah, well, that's true, yeah. Yeah, he was on them before Bonda was.
3: Well, don't forget, a former vice president was also the attorney general. Oh, so,
0: Ugh.
1: Look at that. I mean,
2: politically, I think she's irrelevant, unless history. You're running for mayor of Oakland.
0: Or a knee pad salesman. Anyway. Okay.
2: So you sound encouraged.
3: Rick went silent.
0: No guts, no glory, Rick. All right.
3: Yeah, I have to go work up in Sacramento.
0: Yeah, I know.
2: Opinion on the topic.
0: Anything else?
3: No, I'm very, very proud. I will do some shouts. We had a young lady who's 14 who not only spoke at the press conference on Senate Bill 1021 and did so eloquently, that it was really neat to see. We had senators and assembly members from both houses and from both parties all personally sign and put their names on a card to her, thanking her for her outstanding testimony. Nice. And so it was about 16 legislators that came together to do that. And I will tell you, in my entire time in Sacramento, I've never seen that.
0: Wow.
3: So that was truly impressive. She did a great job, and then she went into the chambers and testified there as well. And I think that helped out a great deal.
2: 14 years old, there's a girl with some cron.
0: Yeah.
3: Yeah, and so for those people that say there's no hope in the future generation, she smoked that. She did such a good job.
0: Very good. Rick, if anybody wants to get a hold of you, join the CRPA, donate their time, their money. How do they get a hold of you?
3: CRPA.org, and if they have questions, reach out to us at contact@CRPA.org, and you can catch me at 1 o'clock on Saturdays on KTIE.
0: All right, very good. You got them all in. We'll talk to you next week.
1: Amen. All right, thank you.
3: Thanks,
1: God bless you. And if anyone's wondering, CRPA puts on a lot of events out there, especially in the local area, Southern California. They got some going in the Southern in Huntington Beach coming up next week. So you guys, if you want to be involved and see them firsthand, thank these people firsthand and participate, make sure you go on CRPA.org and see what's going on around you, because they need your help at all avenues. So
0: go ahead and be out there. You're not just helping him, you're helping all of us.
1: Absolutely. So,
0: all right. On. When we get back, we're going to the phones. I got Barney, Alex, and Mark. We're going to get to you. But in the meantime, we got other lines. What's that number, Jim?
1: Come on, call in 866-870-5752. One last time, 866-870-5752. Come on.
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0: And us fathers that are mothers, we'll be right back.
1: Amen.

0: At some point, you're going to want to consider this. 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X marks your spot. 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
1: The vault of truth has been breached.
2: The people, they must be informed
1: and entertained.
0: Climb aboard Ark Midnight. 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
3: Variety without limits.

0: Jeff, I'm sorry. You come when there is a backbeat, you turn into a whole different animal, man. I love it.
1: You know, there's just nothing like good old Elvis stuff. What can I say?
0: Don't let me step on the intro. Take it.
1: There you. It's gone. Welcome back to Gunslingers, everybody. You know, I did. You know what? I'm going to get to that after because these guys have been waiting a long time. Let's get to Barney in Sherman Oaks. Barney, what can we do for you, sir?
2: Evening, Barney.
1: Thanks for waiting.
3: Oh, I just wanted to say hi to you guys, and my radio's been on this station 24 hours a day for a few years now, and I try to catch you every Sunday, and always listen for Leon and George, and we miss Leon at the restaurant, at Millie's Restaurant.
0: Oh, yeah.
3: And George still shows up there, and I see George at the airport, but I just miss, you know, everybody that knows Leon misses him.
1: Oh, of course. Yeah, and you know what? I'm sure Leon feels the exact same way. He sent me a text today saying that he would love to call in today, but he can't because he's with his family out in Arizona, and they're doing a big wingding.
0: Right place to be.
1: Yeah, wingding for him out there. So he said to tell everybody, you know, hey from Leon. So
2: we love you, Leon, and happy Father's Day. Absolutely. Enjoy the family.
1: Mm-hmm.
3: Yeah, same here.
1: All right.
3: Okay. So that, I had to say, thanks a lot, you guys.
0: Hey, thanks, Barney.
1: Thank you so much. We'll talk to you again. Take care now.
2: God bless you. That's I love calls like that.
1: I do, too. All right, let's get to Alex in Montebello. Alex, what can we do for you, sir?
2: Evening, Alex.
4: About 4 years ago, I purchased a six-shooter from you, but I also had a semi that I auctioned off with you, and which I was satisfied with how the whole process went. Right now, I've got a gift, or I should say, when someone leaves something to you, not a will, but anyway, I got it, and I'd like to know what I have. I'd like to describe the weapon for you.
1: Oh, we'll give it a try. I can't guarantee, but what is it?
2: Do our darndest.
4: Okay, here goes.
1: Okay,
4: it's a 12 inch weapon.
1: Mm-hmm.
4: It's a Ruger 22 caliber new model, single six, made in Southport, Connecticut.
1: Oh, that's a piece of cake, yeah. That's exactly what it is. It's a Ruger
5: single six.
1: Yeah, Ruger single six. It's a single action in 22. We should have a second cylinder in 22 mag. Mm-hmm.
4: It's in pristine condition with a great glove that covers it.
1: Mm-hmm.
4: What do I have?
1: Value wise?
4: Yes.
1: Really quick, let me ask, on the side of the frame, does it have two pins or does it have three screws?
4: I don't have it with me.
1: Oh, okay.
0: That'll make a bit of a difference.
1: It'll make a bit of a difference. If it's a three-screw model, those are the pre-1972, I think, and they have a little bit more of a value than the newer models. In fact, I think the new models say new model single six on them. If it's a new model, they're probably $250 to $400 bucks, and the single six, or I'm sorry, the three screw models, they can go anywhere from $350 to $750, $800 bucks.
0: In either case, what you have there is a really, really good firearm.
1: Yeah, it's a fantastic little 22 single action.
2: The chat's wondering if it's stainless or blue.
1: Oh, well, there's that too. Yeah.
4: It's a beauty. It's an absolute beauty.
1: Mm-hmm.
4: So I might come into your store in I forgot what
1: in Orange
4: Avenue.
1: Oh, you
4: not in Orange.
1: Yeah, my Azusa store is on Alasta.
4: San Gabriel Valley one.
1: Yeah, that's on Alasta, on the corner of Alasta and Barranca.
4: Correct.
1: Thanks.
2: Yeah, it sounds like you bought it at an old shop.
1: Yeah, oddly enough, I do know where my stores are.
2: Sometimes.
1: I forget my name an awful lot, but I remember where the damn stores are. Hey, you know what, Alex? Bring it on in. We'll get it sold for you, and we'll take it from there. Yep. All righty?
2: Absolutely.
4: Very good, because it's a beautiful, beautiful weapon. Beautiful. Okay. Thank you, and you have a your best show yet tonight.
1: Thank you, sir. Thanks, we appreciate it. Take care now.
2: God bless you.
0: Thanks for listening in, man.
5: Absolutely.
0: Yeah, that won't sit on the shelf too long. It's a popular gun.
1: Oh, yeah. And if he wants to put it in auction, it'll do just fine. All right, let's get our friend Mark in Woodland Hills. Mark, what's going on?
2: Hey, Mark.
6: Hey, good evening. Hey, you know, I know you have an entrepreneurial streak in you there, Jeff. Hey, now you can open up an adjoining room to your gun shop and have a bunch of cannabis smokers smoke dope all night.
2: Oh, jeez.
1: I tell you.
2: Probably one of the only shops you haven't opened. Tanning salons and all.
1: Don't give me any ideas.
6: I'd love to have Mark or somebody else discuss the Pennsylvania long rifle. I came over a story recently. It reminded me of stuff I've read before, but how it helped us win the War of Independence. I'd love to have him talk about it, or any of you, or heck, I could even do it myself. But I'm really calling about senior gun rights. We were lucky to have, you know, some pretty, lately we've had some pretty good victories in SCOTUS. Mm-hmm. And there's a 9-0 ruling here that says there's no competency test for senior citizens, medical evaluations based on age alone, and that seniors are not forced to surrender firearms when they enter nursing homes, believe it or not, or assisted living homes. Justice Barrett wrote that the unanimous court that the right to keep and bear arms does not expire at age 65, 70, or any other arbitrary threshold. This is what she wrote. Senior citizens are not second-class citizens when it comes to constitutional rights. Living facilities cannot require a blanket surrender as a condition of admission. And, you know, it's just totally spot on. I mean, how could you be more right? Did our founders really think something like that? Are you kidding me? Mm. That's as stupid as saying that the Second Amendment is for deer hunting or some other rubbish, you know?
1: And rubbish is what it is, and that's what they push.
6: Well, you know, the only thing that triggers an individual assessment would be with a specific report of an incident, you know, and how the person may have a diagnosis of dementia or Alzheimer's alone. Hmm. You know, that, you know, there are good instances where, you know, you really do have to keep somebody away from guns. But this is another reason why everybody out there in the who can hear this broadcast, set up a Second Amendment right trust that allows you to transfer straight away your firearms to a specific person. You know, you have to have successor trustees that will share your values and document the specific firearms to the specific heirs. Mm-hmm. So, folks, we're all going to be going to our heavenly rewards, or as some people in Congress, something south of that.
1: Yeah.
6: And we should always, you know, make it easier on the folks that are going to be here when you're gone. That's all I can tell you. Okay?
1: I agree. Yeah. And if you don't have somebody to leave them to, find a place that will take them and make sure you get, leave it in your will that says, you know, proceeds to go to, you know, I've had that happen.
6: Or whatever. Yes, exactly. Absolutely.
1: Yeah. I've told the story many times about a dear friend of ours who you remember that used to come into our store, and he would buy every 10 days. This is before the, you know, the 1 per 30 and all that crapola. When he'd come in on his 10 day to pick up, he'd buy 2-3 more. And he always had guns in that he was waiting to pick up.
2: Yep.
1: He ended up, he had something like 300 or 400, and he was not looking well. And I told him, you need to do something about this.
0: Write something down.
1: Set this up so that everything comes back to here, we'll sell them proceeds to go to St. Jude. And he said, that's a great idea. And he didn't do it. No. And unfortunately, he passed away in his chair watching TV, and he was alone. Yeah. And it was 2 weeks before anybody finally found him. Yeah. And part of that was because we were calling him. We called the police and said, hey, you know, our friend has not been well.
0: Check.
1: Yeah. And could somebody go do that? And they finally did it. They found him. And his son, the felon.
0: Oh, man.

0: see what. Yes,
1: when, I'm going to give you a name. So when we have that conversation on the Pennsylvania versus the Kentucky rifle, I want you to be knowledgeable about Timothy Murphy. Go ahead and look him up, and that'll give you a lot about the value of that particular implement in the Revolutionary War. Timothy Murphy.
2: All right, there you go, Mark.
0: I really appreciate that. I know you mentioned a historian that died in San Marino, and I grew up near him, Frederick Jackson Turner, I think it was.
1: Yes, indeed. A name I know
0: well. He died in 19- You know, I thought I recognized him. You know, I grew up near the home of General Patton and their family. In fact, I've even done some volunteer work for some of his survivors. And I grew up in the church that his family founded, you know, the most C of E, you know, a Church of England, Episcopal Church you could absolutely imagine. The first Protestant church in Southern California, believe it or not.
3: Whoa.
0: But other than him, I think that Victor Davis Hanson is the greatest living historian.
3: Yep.
0: You know, I met Stephen Ambrose years ago, Mark.
3: Wow.
0: At the Universal Sheraton. I just happened upon him by accident. And I was with some clients from overseas, and I walked up to him, and, you know, on TV, he was fierce. He was a force of nature. But, you know, in real life, he was just an old man leaning on a walker. And I spoke to him, and he had that spirit in him. It was just, I think less than a year later, he passed away. But I told him truthfully that I would read anything he wrote, even if it was for the TV Guide.
1: Some of the greatest stories in American history written down by that man.
0: Yeah. I cannot emphasize enough that the listeners to your show would be beneficial by reading history. In fact, here's a little task for you folks. Here's some homework.
2: Make it quick. We're coming up on a break.
0: The Californios and what they did when the Mexico City fascists came into Southern California, the real owners of Southern California. Anyway, you guys have a blessed week.
2: Thanks,
4: you
2: Mark.
4: Too.
2: We'll
4: God
2: talk to you later.
4: You,
2: take care.
4: Happy Father's Day. Bye-bye.
0: Cheers.
2: All right, and that's going to lead us right out to our commercial break, but now we have lines open.
4: Come
2: What's
4: on, guys. Flood us up. 866-870-5752. 866-870-5752.
2: Give us a call. We'll be back right after this.
4: Come on.
5: What a wonderful world.
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1: Ooh, man.
0: 2, 3, 4, 5, 6, 7, 8. Boom! Welcome back, everybody, to Gunslingers right here on
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0: Oh,

0: So what I was starting to say, and I thought, oh, we better wait for the and get the phone calls. I did an interview this week for an hour on another radio show.
1: An hour?
0: Yeah, it was their hourly show that they do once a week, and it's a pre-recorded. So that, you know, I got on and it's AOW Network. I think they're like a pirated deal.
1: I like them already.
0: Same here. You know, and they play our show every Saturday. In its entirety.
2: Awesome. Thank you guys so much. Put it out there.
0: And so I got on, and I'm not sure that they're used to a guest that's able to talk in a microphone. So we did it, you know, over the computer, and there was two of them, and I probably talked about 90% of the show, because they'd ask me a question, and I'd just give them the entire answer, and they were just like,
2: wow.
0: Yeah, but it was really funny because they can't do it for some odd reason, but their biggest compliment was, these guys do a show with the greatest music.
2: Oh, that's what we're known for.
1: Right?
0: Well, I know, it just cracked me up.
1: How can we get comments on your set list?
0: I know.
2: We have a question from the online, from Kirk over there. A great question. Is there any, there ever any gun safes for sale?
0: Oh, yeah. I turn them down.
2: I know you do.
0: Because the last time we moved one, it was you and me, right?
2: I had to take one out to Boogie.
0: Oh, that's right.
2: Oh, that was fine.
0: Do you know that's still laying in his driveway?
2: To this day.
0: Yeah, they
1: those things weigh hundreds of pounds.
0: Yeah, Jimmy put one in my van and took it out to Boogie and dropped it off in his driveway. They couldn't figure out
1: how to get it in.
2: Well, we were tilting and everything started sliding, and we're just glad that we were clear away from it so it didn't slide onto any of our fingers or toes. And yeah, that was nothing.
0: And I tried to get it set up because, you know, End of Trail this year, everybody's out there, and I tried to get a whole bunch of guys to get over there. And guys, if we get 8 or 9 guys, this will
1: come. You can do it.
0: Yeah, it'll pick right up. And I couldn't get anybody to. It's like, it's killing me. It's a very expensive, beautiful safe.
2: Oh, yeah.
0: Just laying down in his driveway. And I'm sure, you know, his neighbors probably would appreciate it if it was it's like
1: a planter of it.
0: Some people park cars in their driveway, but not this guy. He parks safes. Oh, anyway. Okay. Hey, you know what? We don't have Leon this week, but we have his counterpart, our friend George, the airplane guy. George, what's going on?
2: Happy Father's Day, George.
3: Hey, happy Father's Day back to you guys, Jeff and Jimmy and everybody. So I heard that you guys got a text message from Leon, and then Richard, of course, calls in, and then Barney calls in, and your frequent caller, my neighbor Mark from Woodland Hills, called me and said, God, if I don't call in, they're going to think I'm dying.
2: We're going to have to send someone out to look for you.
3: And purely coincidentally, you guys are talking about moving a gun safe. So many years ago, when I was a little bit younger and stronger, a friend of mine said, hey, could you help me move a gun cabinet? He said, a cabinet.
0: Mm-hmm.
3: And I'm picturing this wooden thing with a glass front, you know.
1: Sure.
3: No,
0: of course not.
3: Safe. And I still have hernia problems from that deal.
2: Oh, yeah.
0: I know the feeling.
2: We were a two-man team trying to move that safe,
0: and
2: we were lacking a few team members.
0: to our friend, the tattoo guy.
3: Yeah, I couldn't believe it. Yeah. So how you guys doing?
0: Good, George. Thanks. How about you?
2: How you been?
3: I'm having a great Father's Day. Heard from both my boys, phone calls and text messages, and one of my sons is even going to send me a gift that will show up tomorrow. I asked him, I said, Greg, now, is this going to be a blow-up doll?
2: No, wait a
3: He said, no, Dad, I think you're too old for those.
0: Well, just that you're thinking about it is a good thing, though.
2: Exactly.
3: I guess so. Anyway, guys, have a great day. Your show sounds real good. I'll be listening to it for a while now, and enjoy the day, and hopefully we'll get a collective thing together with Leon and me and you guys down the road here.
1: Got to happen.
0: We'll figure it out. Thanks, George. We'll talk to you soon.
1: Thanks, George.
3: You bet. Take care. Bye-bye.
2: Well, we actually, and a question just came up for George. Just in case, here's something to put in mind. So, George, have you ever been in a crop duster?
1: Ooh.
2: So, just in case, keep that in mind for the next call.
0: I'm not touching that with a 10-foot pole.
2: We're going to send that. This show is going to go off the
1: airplane. The airplane, Jeff. Oh, the airplane.
0: Okay.
1: Not the kind of thing you'd shoot out with your Johnson.
0: Or my Woody.
2: Whoa, yeah. Man. You got a. What was the last thing? You got a butt stroke? Yeah, oh, that might be coming out of the butt stroke.
0: No, no. Okay, moving on.
2: Moving on.
0: Oh, man. Well, anyway, back to what we were talking about. So yesterday was a big hit, and everybody was asking, are we going to do it again, or are we ever going to do it again? And, yeah, I think we're going to do it, you know, a couple times a year. I'm not going to make a habit out of it because, you know, I don't want to piss my neighbors off. Let's just put it that way because the parking was...
1: Was it bare?
0: Well, yeah.
1: You had a good turnout then, obviously.
0: Yeah, but there's not a lot of parking around there anyway. It's homes are pretty close. And you know, I don't want to upset anybody. So it'll be a once in a while thing. And you know, we'll go from there. But we had a good time. Like I said, saw a lot of folks that came because of the show.
1: That's always fun.
0: You know, my old buddy Glenn, of course, was asking me about the donut truck. So I sent him in and told him there's donuts in there. Go get one there, you know. And he came out and then he bought a couple of things and I charged him an extra $1 for the donut.
2: And the thing about this yard garage parking lot sale is that warehouse is so chock full of cool stuff. Mm. You're going to see a lot of things get rotated in and out. You're not going to see the same stuff every time.
0: No.
2: And you guys missed out on books. I mean, really, if you guys are readers whatsoever, I know it's kind of a lost art these days, but the books that we had out there that people were picking up, they were like, I don't know why people aren't just coming over here just for this alone.
1: Stuff that's out of print, there's a lot of stuff that, I'm sorry, folks, is not available online, and it may never be.
0: Absolutely true. And everybody was, oh, there's so many books. It's like, guys, that's about one-tenth of the books I have in the warehouse. So, you know, we'll get more of this. You know, we've got artwork and stuff that, you know, that has been brought in. Understand, after 28 years, when you go out and pick up a collection, you rarely just get the firearms. There's always accessories and, you know, knickknacks and this and that. And you know, people, hey, do you do this? You know, often when I go out and the husband is gone and the wife just wants to get this. I mean, in the last couple of months, I bought 2 complete garages.
2: Yeah.
0: You know, and that's where a lot of the toolage came from the one garage out in Upland, I think it was. So, you know, you just never know. And this stuff, it's too big for my eBay store. Because, you know, what would you get?
1: You can't send a mechanic's tool.
0: No, I mean, it's too heavy and too big, and it would cost a fortune to ship.
2: How do you ship the gems book?
0: Yeah, which got sold.
2: Yes, it did. To the same guy I was telling you about that picked up all that stuff, loaded up his truck. He was like
1: you
2: walking out, and he was like, yep.
0: That thing has been hanging around the store for a decade.
2: Oh, yeah. At least, right?
0: Yeah. We're glad to get rid of it.
2: Glad to find a good home because that was in great shape, too.
0: Yeah, it was. The thing had 2-3-foot-long horns on it.
1: Right.
0: You know, it was a real interesting piece and a beautiful mount. But
1: nice African trophy.
0: Yeah.
2: It was a beautiful.
0: Well, you know, all this stuff came years ago. We had a gentleman call me and says, do you do any taxidermy? I says, well, you know, it's a tough sell, but as long as it's okay, you know, in the state of California, because, of course,
1: rules.
0: Yeah, we have them rules. So he said, well, here's the thing. Everything I have is from Africa. He said, I used to go over there every couple of years, and I've had all these mounts and everything, and recently I've gotten married, and the wife said either she goes or they go. So he brought us in about 50 pieces, and we still have one or two.
2: Yeah.
0: If you've been in the Azusa store, there's an old baboon on the wall. It's about a half a baboon. Mm-hmm. And this SOB, I almost said something bad there. This old geezer is just tough as nails.
2: Oh, yeah.
0: You know, he's got an army hat on. He's got sunglasses, a cigar. You know, and we call him the mother-in-law monkey.
2: Because he's pissed on that wall.
0: He's just angry.
2: He's yelling at you even before you've done anything.
0: You know, he's got shoes on, and they're like 3 sizes too small. They're his angry shoes.
2: Yeah. He is a trophy.
1: Who doesn't want that for the living room? I ask you.
4: He's never leaving.
0: Well, that thing was so ugly, I bought it.
2: Uh-huh.
0: I bought it at the auction. We put it up on the wall, but we still have three or four other pieces hanging around in the warehouse. And so, you know, we're at one less now.
2: One less. And we have a bunch of those antlers went out. A couple six-point and all that. It was great. It was
0: I have absolutely no idea where that stuff came from.
2: You know what?
1: Just stuff that you picked up over, 29 years now? 28 years?
0: 28 years, yeah. I know. Unbelievable.
1: Stuff collects, man.
0: It sure does. And, you know, now we scratched one of the dents, so we've got some room. So I'd say in about 2 weeks, we'll be out of room again.
2: Absolutely.
0: Yeah.
1: Clutter always expands to fill available space.
0: It just works like that. So I expect a whole bunch of stuff to be coming in again. We've got some collections. We had a collection come in at the end of the day yesterday, just as the guys were cleaning up, because I had to go to the Pomona. Mm-hmm. I went to the Father's Day Roadster Show because I had ordered a pair of fenders for my 1932 Ford, and they were there, and I had to go pick them up. So I had to leave the thing early to haul butt. To get over there.
2: Yeah,
0: I'll get back. When, you know what? In our second
2: power
0: packed hour, which is phone calls time, number one. But number two, I'll finish this. You know, my day didn't end with the end of the thing yesterday.
2: No, it didn't.
0: Yeah, it went on and on and on. Like my days tend to. You're listening to Gunslingers right here on
2: the Gunslinger Syndicated Radio Network.
0: And really quick, what's that number?
2: 866-870-5752. Come on, guys. Call in 866-870-5752.
0: And now we're going to go out with one of my favorite songs.
2: Oh, a lovely song.
5: Paint your face with despair. That's your love.

0: 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You'll be glad you did.
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